0: This evening, police say a number of people have been taken to hospitals. Residents of St. Petersburg, Russia's second largest city and Russian President Vladimir Putin's hometown, were told not to leave their homes after a large-scale Ukrainian drone attack this morning. It's the second drone attack on the city in as many days. ABC's Ian Pannell.
1: We saw these images of plumes of black smoke arising from energy infrastructure around St. Petersburg. And this is part of a growing pattern I think we're seeing from the Ukrainians, increasing their intermediate-range drone capability. They're also targeting logistics. For example, Crimea is having huge difficulties resupplying fuel and armaments to the military there.
0: More missiles and drones fired by Iran toward Bahrain and Kuwait. That according to Bahrain's government, which calls it a serious escalation. Iran says the attacks targeted the U.S. military. Graham Plattner has been pleading with Democrats in Maine to pick him this Tuesday so he can face off with Republican Senator Susan Collins in November. But not all voters are convinced that he's the best pick.
2: Graham Plattner, an oyster farmer and former Marine, is now engulfed in controversy. First, a series of sexist Reddit posts, now deleted. Then, reports he exchanged explicit text messages with other women shortly after marrying in 2023. And the New York Times reporting several ex-girlfriends describe unsettling behavior. One alleging Plattner grabbed her hard enough to leave marks, and during one argument, twisted her arm behind her back and blocked her in a room. Plattner fiercely denies any violence.
0: ABC's Selena Wang. 5 weeks after winning the Kentucky Derby, Golden Tempo did it again. The winner of today's 158th running of the Belmont Stakes. You're listening to ABC News.
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0: Severe thunderstorms sweeping east tonight. ABC meteorologist Jeff Smith tells us where to keep a lookout.
5: We're watching storms which have had a history of producing wind damage over Pennsylvania. These are going to be approaching the I-95 corridor during the next several hours, say between 7 and 10 o'clock this evening. There's an enhanced level 3 out of 5 risk, including Philadelphia and just west of New York City. That extends all the way west towards State College as well. That's the greatest risk of damaging thunderstorms, high winds, and hail into this evening.
0: Electric planes could be spotted overhead as soon as this fall, changing how packages and people use air travel. ABC Transportation correspondent Gio Benitez explains how it would work.
6: The Beta plane can travel more than 300 miles. Charging stations are already popping up all over the country, with more on the way. And there are two models, one to lift off and land vertically like a helicopter, and another to take off on a runway like a regular plane.
7: And it's not just Beta. There are several companies building electric aircraft. All are hoping for FAA certification in the coming year. Secretary of Transportation Sean Duffy testing the Beta planes out just last week.
0: Defense Secretary Pete Hegseth's message to European leaders during a ceremony marking the 82nd anniversary of D-Day. Hegseth comparing the 1944 Normandy landings to immigration in Europe, saying the continent was being, quote, stormed by different dangerous ideologies. At an emotional moment of silence held for thousands of Allied troops killed during the invasion. Dave Packer, ABC News.
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9: Now, your AccuWeather forecast.
10: Tonight, cloudy, a thundershower this evening, clearing late tonight, low 57. Winds will be south-southwest at 4 to 8 miles per hour. Showers tomorrow, the high at 77. Partly cloudy for tomorrow night, low 52. Monday, a mostly sunny, very nice day. High on Monday, 75. Clouds and sun Tuesday, high 81. I'm AccuWeather Steve Williams on Southern Maine's official weather station, News Radio 98.5 FM and AM 560 WGAN.
11: It's the Larry Kudlow Show. 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
12: Welcome back, folks. You know, we're talking a lot about the economy and business today. This is stimulated from yesterday's fantastic jobs numbers. And the business is booming in America. All right? Business is booming under Donald Trump. Business is booming under America. Doesn't matter who you are, where you're from. We are seeing a tremendous comeback. In general, the economy, this economy is probably now growing somewhere around 3 or 4%. We haven't seen this in a while, since at least since the first term, and that was interrupted by COVID, of course. But I'm just devoting more time than usual. We'll do the stock market in the last hour, as we always do. We're going to talk about Iran later with Robert O'Brien. And we'll talk a little polling and politics with John McLaughlin. But I'm emphasizing business and the economy. Two very dear friends, Mike Falkender's here, former deputy secretary of the Treasury, teaching school. I don't know if he's still teaching school. You still teaching school in Maryland?
13: I am. We've finished for the semester, but yes, I'm still a faculty member there.
12: All right, I'm going to enroll. Maybe I'll learn something. And E.J. Antoni, economist, senior fellow at Unleash Prosperity and the Heritage Foundation. Fellas, the first thing I want to say is thank you for being so kind on the TV show yesterday. We only had one round because I was going late. Kellyanne Conway went a little longer. Anyway, you're both great. And I just want to thank you for that, point number one. Now, the first thing I want to raise, I'm going to give you both a whack at it. Start with Mike Falkender, former deputy secretary of the Treasury, very powerful spot. Yeah, this fabulous jobs numbers, and right away, interest rates go up. And the media, I mean, you've got here, I'll read, let's see, the Wall Street Journal this morning. U.S. hiring gathers steam. Okay, they got that right. But then they talk about the stock market had a big correction yesterday, particularly the NASDAQ, which was off, I think almost 4% for the day. Now, I don't want to talk about stock market strategy, but here's the point. Fears of rising interest rates collided with worries about artificial intelligence spending on Wall Street Friday, bringing an abrupt and painful end to weeks of gains and sending the NASDAQ composite to its worst day in more than a year. Now, you know, let's put this in context. Year to date, the Dow is up 20%. The NASDAQ is still up 33%. And the S&P 500 is up 24%. So this is just what, but they, so Mike Falkender, the interest rates have to go up. Is the Kevin Warsh led Federal Reserve going to have to raise their target rates just because more people are working and business is investing in the future? Help me out here.
13: I can't explain this one because it doesn't make sense to me. Everybody's been in fear for the last year about how artificial intelligence was going to eliminate jobs, and yet we've had 3 months in a row of stellar job reports, which seems to suggest there's enormous demand out there for hiring. And I think that's going to continue because, you know, part of that is in healthcare. We have an aging population, and healthcare jobs are going to continue to be a growing sector of the economy. But the biggest part was leisure and hospitality, which indicates to me that businesses think that consumers are out there spending money, that they, despite the temporary increase in oil prices, still have enough consumable income to go out and engage in holiday travel and going out to restaurants. So it seems like the consumer is doing well, you know, and as we have discussed, what Donald Trump is doing is this is a once in a generation opportunity to deal with a problem in the Middle East. And once that is finished, and every indication seems to be that it's going to be finished in the next, you know, couple of months, if not weeks, the oil futures markets indicate that oil prices are going to come down. We'll get a reversal of the temporary increase in inflation, and therefore there is no reason for the Fed to come in and raise interest rates, because were they to do it, by the time that their interest rate increase would actually have an effect on the real economy, the oil situation will be resolved and they'll need to be bringing it back. So if I were on the board right now, I would hold on interest rates, allow the situation in the Middle East to get resolved, and allow the productivity improvements that are going to come from AI to augment human capital and create jobs, not destroy them.
12: Wow. That's a great riff, by the way. Very good riff. I like it. EJ, you know, it's kind of Falkender's hinting at the old saw, EJ. All right. And, you know, you've got wait, let me just see. I'm sure I'm going to get Nick Timiraos of the Wall Street Journal is going to start in with the Fed. Yeah, here it is. Here it is. Jobs report puts Warsh on the hot seat. All right, page two. Break over to page two. Inflation hawks Wall Street see rate hikes as next likely move, testing new Fed chief. I'm just reading this, CJ. I'm not making this stuff up. So let me get this right. More people working more productively causes inflation and the Fed has to raise rates. This is the Phillips curve. Growth is inflationary. Low unemployment causes inflation. Look, this is the old school. I thought Kevin Warsh going to change all this, EJ.
14: Well, here's hoping he does, Larry. Absolutely. And, you know, unfortunately, well, fortunately or unfortunately, you know, the Fed chair alone does not set interest rates. So Warsh does really have a lot on his plate here, not so much because he's dealing with economic conditions that are just horrible, you know, six ways to Sunday, but rather that he's got a board that is six ways to Sunday wrong. In other words, they are stuck in the old kinds of Keynesian mindset that the Wall Street Journal is now articulating here. Did we not learn this lesson in the 60s, 70s, and even the beginning of the 80s that the Phillips curve is simply wrong, that people having jobs and being productive and earning an income and growing the supply side of the economy, literally none of that is inflationary. It is by definition deflationary. Look, inflation, as you know, is too much money chasing too few goods, too few products and services in the economy. So if you increase the products and services in the economy by more people working, then that by definition reduces the ratio of money to products and services. Again, it is deflationary. But so many folks at the Fed, and sadly so many folks at the Wall Street Journal, are still stuck in the Keynesian mindset where they don't pay attention to things like the quantity of money. They don't pay attention to the fact that the Fed created literally trillions of dollars out of thin air under Jerome Powell's tenure and has exploded that Fed balance sheet. And Warsh intends, I think, to undo a lot of that. He intends to run off the balance sheet, which they actually stopped running it off. They stopped reducing it towards the end of last year, and they've been increasing it ever since. If there's any reason for inflationary pressure right now in the economy, if there's any blame, it should be laid at the feet of Jerome Powell and his friends at the Fed, who decided to once again embark on another round of balance sheet increases. In other words, purchases of financial securities that amount to nothing more than the Fed creating money out of thin air.
12: M2 is growing about 5% year on year. That's all. For 25, 30 years, when we had the Great Moderation, the inflation rate was around 2, really from, what, the mid-80s and till the early 2000s. Growth of money supply was about 6% on average, the whole period. And that was consistent with 2% or less inflation. Scott Granis from Calafia. He chronicles this out on the West Coast all the time. So you're exactly right. And by the way, Kevin Warsh pays attention to the quantity of money. But you're right, EJ. No, very few people do. I do. You do. I'm sure Michael does. I mean, it's not the only thing. And you have to be careful. Demand for money shifts around. But in the long run, at the extremes, money's important, and we're not seeing it. That's exactly right. But I think, Mike Falkender, that just you've been in the middle of the fiscal and monetary politics of Treasury. So, Kevin, the meeting is this coming week, right? This is his first Fed meeting, and he'll have his first press conference, I guess. And I think it would be let me ask you, do you think he'll come out with a statement that basically says more people working, more economic growth does not cause inflation? I mean, do you think he'll actually say that?
13: I think he might say it at the press conference. I don't think he'll be able to get it through the FOMC as part of the official statement.
12: Right.
13: So, because unfortunately, as we saw with the most recent Fed meeting, Powell's last as chairman, we had three regional presidents vote against not the interest rate decision, but vote against the statement.
12: Mm.
13: And so I don't think he's going to yet, because he has not done the educating of the old school Keynesians that are on the FOMC right now. I don't think he would be able to get inserted into the statement the notion that large job growth is inherently not inflationary. He's got to be doing some educating and bring them around his view of how the economy works. But I think that when he gives his press conference and starts talking about why his view is that the economy under President Trump and under the policies he's implementing are disinflationary, are going to create more supply, and therefore in those explanations can try to tell Nick Tamaris and others to why job growth is not inherently inflationary.
12: I mean, they're not crazy. The Reserve Bank president, it's not a conservative board yet, but they're not nuts. I mean, people are smart, some better than others. I understand that, but you're right. It doesn't have to be in the press release, but he can make it clear where his, biases are and his analysis is. I think you're exactly right. He's the chairman, right? He's the chairman of the board. Let's take a break. Mike Falkender, among his many credits, by the way, is the top economic guru at the America First Policy Institute and E.J. Antoni Heritage Foundation, Unleash Prosperity. I'm Kudlow. We'll be right back. Lots more.
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7: 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Profits are strong. Taxes are low, relatively low. Government interference and regulation, relatively low. We're talking to Michael Falconder, who's a former deputy secretary of the Treasury. He's the top economic guru at the America First Policy Institute. We got some work to do, Michael, on that this coming week. And E.J. Antoni, who is the top economist at the Heritage Foundation and senior fellow at Unleash Prosperity. E.J., start with you. I think, as Michael said, as a throwaway, but all these fears about AI not, you know, stopping jobs or killing jobs. Okay, so it's the verdict isn't 100% in, but when you're looking at these numbers, it's sort of hard to find a negative AI influence. I just thought I'd throw that out there. What do you think?
8: Larry, I think that's absolutely right, in part because people keep talking about AI as a substitute for labor, but it's also a complement to labor. In other words, the way people have to look at AI, I think, and this kind of helps with the fear associated with it, is that nobody is going to be replaced by AI. You're going to be replaced by somebody using AI. And

0: So that's why everybody who has a job for which it's applicable needs to start learning how to use this new tool. I mean, it's like saying a wrench or a hammer is going to replace a carpenter or a plumber. That's nonsense. A wrench or a hammer is going to replace a carpenter. In other words, someone using those new tools is going to replace somebody who's not using those tools. This is the exact same thing. And so what we're seeing right now in the labor market is this incredible period of transition where more people are learning how to use these tools, and that's making them more productive. And I think that helps explain the productivity numbers that we've seen recently, where labor costs are going down, output is going up. Those are all good things. And as people have to spend less on the same products and services they did before, because AI is making things more efficient, they now have more left in their household budget to spend on other things. And so you actually end up increasing demand in other areas of the economy, which is going to therefore increase labor demand in other areas of the economy as well. And so again, all of this is going to balance out. Sure, you're going to have some temporary moves one way or the other in the short run, but in the long run, all of these disruptive technologies, whether it was the internal combustion engine, whether it's the internet, whether it's AI, you name it, but always in the long run results in more employment, not less.
1: Mike Falkender, what about the building out of the data centers? You know, that's construction, it's manufacturing, and it's jobs, isn't it? Energy?
2: They are, absolutely. And what, you know, not only that, we do need to keep in mind the national security part of the data centers. You know, one of the things I've been trying to tell audiences when this comes up is the data centers are going to get built. They are going, because we are going to win the AI race against the Chinese. And our biggest impediment is we need to create the energy infrastructure in order to support them. And that's why the work that Doug Burgum and Chris Wright are doing at Interior and Energy in order to get the infrastructure built out, as well as Lee Zeldin at EPA, so that we have environmental policies that enable the creation of new grids, new power generating facilities, new pipelines that are going to enable us to realize all of that efficiency improvement that EJ was just talking about. So these data centers are absolutely important. When we have some of this NIMBYism where some of the municipalities are saying we don't want these in our area, the question I ask is, why do you not want to reduce property taxes for residents? You know, I live right near here, Loudoun County, here in the Northern Virginia, Maryland area, and they've been able to enormously reduce property taxes for their local residents because they are the zip code where there's the county with the greatest number of data centers, and the property taxes and fees that are paid to the county have enabled them to cut taxes to local residents. And so, you know, we really do need to do a better job explaining the benefits to local residents. It's jobs, it's property taxes, it's the ability to otherwise fund local and municipal services that these data centers create.
1: Wow. Cutting property taxes in Maryland, they said it could never be done. Mike Falkender, thank you. EJ and Tony, thank you. You're both absolutely terrific. And again, thank you for your patience with me on the TV last night. Folks, we're going to take a break and then talk about Iran with Ambassador Robert O'Brien, former National Security Advisor. I'm Kudlow. We'll be right back.

0: Why?
1: June is Black Music Month. We don't just celebrate music, we feel it.
2: Ladies and gentlemen, if American music had a founding voice, it might very well belong to Louis Armstrong.
3: And I think to myself,
2: born in the rough neighborhoods of New Orleans, Armstrong rose from poverty.
3: What a wonderful world.
2: To become one of the most influential musicians the world has ever known. With that trumpet in his hands and that unmistakable gravel tone smile on his voice, Satchmo transformed jazz from ensemble entertainment into an art of individual expression. Songs like What a Wonderful World and Hello Dolly made him beloved across generations. But musicians knew the deeper truth. Armstrong revolutionized rhythm, improvisation, and performance itself. He carried the spirit of New Orleans onto the world stage and became a global ambassador for American music.
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7: ABC News, I'm Dave Packer. The manhunt continues in Toledo, Ohio, looking for a suspect or suspects. After multiple people were shot near a festival this evening, police say a number of people have been taken to hospitals. Residents of St. Petersburg, Russia's second largest city and Russian President Putin's hometown, were told not to leave their homes after a large-scale Ukrainian drone attack this morning. Now the second drone attack on the city in as many days. More missiles and drones fired by Iran toward Bahrain and Kuwait. This after
8: fresh U.S. missile strikes along Iran's coast. The U.S. military saying it destroyed Iranian radar sites after Iran fired four one-way attack drones, which posed a threat to ships near to the Strait of Hormuz. Iran retaliating, firing a volley of missiles at U.S. allies Kuwait and Bahrain. The strikes adding to the uncertainty amid a supposed ceasefire.
7: ABC's Tom Sophie Burridge. 5 weeks after winning the Kentucky Derby, Golden Tempo, the winner of today's 158th running of the Belmont Stakes. This is ABC News.
9: Hi, it's Matt from the WGAN Morning News. We're going to be back again on Monday, and we're going to have the Maine Wire with us as usual for Maine Wire Mondays. I'll be chatting with them about the explosive New York Times story about Graham Plattner, and we'll preview voting on Tuesday in the Maine primaries. 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
10: Now, your AccuWeather forecast.
11: Tonight, cloudy, a thunder shower this evening, clearing late tonight, low 57. Winds will be south-southwest at 4 to 8 miles per hour. Showers tomorrow, the high at 77. Partly cloudy for tomorrow night, low 52. Monday, a mostly sunny, very nice day. High on Monday, 75. Clouds and sun Tuesday, high 81. I'm AccuWeather Steve Williams on Southern Maine's official weather station. 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
12: Here's my just tiny little story here. 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
0: Ma'am, like I can read.
15: Those are the words of a boy from Maine with dyslexia. He pretty much hated school until he overcame his struggles to read. He and his dad sought help from multiple tutors, without success, until they found Children's Dyslexia Center. Now he can read because he received one-on-one specialized after-school tutoring at no cost to his parents. Over the past 20 years, the Portland Children's Dyslexia Center has changed lives by tutoring hundreds of children with dyslexia. You too can become involved in this exciting work. 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More information on the centers is available at the Children's Dyslexia Center website, which is childrensdyslexiacenters.org.
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18: Seizing of financial assets, bleeding the economy dry, starving the Iranian financial system. That's working. It's working very well. Oil revenues, we looked at it on the TV show, Robert. Iranian oil exports are down from about 2 million barrels a day to under 500,000 barrels a day. You know, that's the blockade. But I don't see, the president talks about a deal. I don't see any deal. And I don't think the president really wants to start military bombing. So I ask you, where are we on this story?
19: Well, you're 100% right with the work that Scott Bessent is doing and the work that the U.S. Navy is doing with the blockade is having a tremendous effect on the Iranian economy. And we have to go back, Larry, to first principles here. What was the original purpose of the campaign going back to Operation Midnight Hammer? It was to stop the Iranians from getting a nuke, and the president has not wavered on that. Some people have wanted regime change, which would be nice. The president said that would be great. We wanted to cut off the proxies in Hezbollah primarily, but also Hamas in Gaza. The Israelis have done a magnificent job on that, that the Israelis are up on the Litani River in Lebanon, really taking it to Hezbollah. And we've degraded substantially the Iranians' ability to build missiles. So if you look at the president's goals, they've been primarily met except for the nuclear issue, and he says he's not going to stop until the Iranians give up their nukes. Now, what is going on, if we had increased bombing, we'd take out their economic ability to produce and export oil in the future. And we know that if you take that... do that, that'll probably collapse the regime and turn Iran into a stand for the next, 50 years. And I think the president is hesitant to take that step and eliminate, 1 to 2 to 3 million barrels of oil a day from the world market at this time. So he's doing the slow squeeze, and the squeeze is working, and the Iranians are at the table. They're negotiating over their nuclear stockpile. But it's going to take some time. And the people that don't want to give them time are the Democrats and then the mainstream media. And they're trying to put an artificial deadline on the president to get results. But he's just content to sit back and slowly squeeze them. And unfortunately, it has an economic impact on America with the midterms coming up. But I think we need to give the president time and Scott Bessent time to let this play out.
18: Robert O'Brien, why do you think... we haven't moved more aggressively to open up the Strait of Hormuz with Project Freedom. We developed this channel, as the open channel, relatively open channel, close to Oman, right? Some ships have gone through, a very limited number, small amount of ships. But I would have thought, And I think many people would have thought that Operation Freedom, to reopen Hormuz and to tell Iran, you know, you can't control. I would have thought we would have developed that, but we haven't seemed to. Why is it?
19: Well, I think that the reason is that the blockade is working so well, and the and Bessem's economic theory is working so well at choking the Iranians that if we actually re-engage in kinetic activity, that would also give the Iranians a temporary win to, and divert the attention of the Iranian population, the Iranian leadership from this from the negotiations and trying to get this thing done and trying to get them to give up their nuclear material, which is the key to going back to fighting. But if we go back to fighting, it's not. I don't think it's going to be limited to Straitler. I think I think at that point we take out Karg Island, we take out all the production facilities, we take out their export facilities, the rail depots, and maybe, you know, perhaps we should do that. And if the Iranians won't come to the table and make real concessions on the nuclear.

0: I mean, I think Jack Keane is right. They're going to go on forever. That's what Iran does. They're just going to go on forever. Now, I love what Besant's doing. I mean, Besant is the best wartime Treasury Secretary since World War II. I said that at the Reagan Library, and I've repeated it on TV, and I'm saying it here on our radio show. He's doing the Lord's work, and it's working. And the Iranian economy is collapsing. Now, whether the crazy radical Islamic Revolutionary Guard cares is another matter. I mean, maybe...
1: That's the point, Larry. That's a brilliant point that you're making, is that unlike the Venezuelans or unlike any other country that would come to the table and say no mas and, you know, put their hands up and you know, go back to doing business. The Revolutionary Guard, which controls Iran, they truly are religious lunatics, and they don't care about their people. And the question is Besant going to be able to put enough pressure on them that they have to play ball? And we'll see over the next couple of weeks. And I think the president is his inclination is to give that a chance.
0: Yeah, look, I'm all for it. Here's one thing that I would never be for, in favor of. We must not give Iran any money at all. Whatever these negotiations are talking about, you know, you read about $12 billion or more, $120 billion in assets that was, I wouldn't give them not a wooden nickel, Robert O'Brien. I mean, we can have a standstill on negotiations, choke off the economy with economic fury, all right, and hold off on other actions. But they should not get a nickel, right? Not a nickel.
1: 100%. And going back to your statement, Larry, the Iranians have never won a war. They never lost a negotiation.
0: Right.
1: They're like a New York real estate guy who's extending and pretending with the banks. They've run into Donald Trump, who knows that game very well, and I don't think he'll fall for it. But he's got his own real estate lawyers, Witkoff and Kushner, doing the negotiation. That they're very familiar with these tactics. But having said that, the Iranians think they can get away with it, and they think the time is on their side. So, I think what we need to do is give the president time. Don't fall in with the Democrats and the mainstream media, which are trying to put artificial deadlines on these negotiations. Time is in our favor. The Iranians don't have time. We can survive a long time. We've got our own oil and gas. We've got energy independence, in part because of the work you did in the first term, and that energy independence and energy commons. The deregulation that you put into place is what's allowing us to get through this crisis. The Iranians can't last. So we need to give the president time. But look, at some point, if the Iranians have to understand if this doesn't go well and they don't give up their nuclear materials, then Jack Keane's position, your position, my position has always been, take them out, put another air tasking order together, and this entire economy and send them back 1,000 years. But it'd be a shame to see that happen to the Iranian people. If
0: president doesn't want to do it, he doesn't want to do it. You know he doesn't. I mean, you can even now. He makes many offhand remarks at press opportunities. He did it yesterday and the day before. Thursday evening, I read it so carefully. I get the verbatim transcript from Fox News, and you can just see he really isn't talking about bombing. He doesn't want to talk about it. He wants to talk about a deal, okay? But there won't be a deal. I mean, Keane blew the whistle on Fox News. It was a big story in the New York Post this morning. Being replicated elsewhere. I don't think any. I tell you what, Robert O'Brien, stay with me. I got to take a commercial break. I want to come back. I want to ask you about a whole bunch of other issues.
1: Sure.
0: The enriched uranium and Israel and so forth. So you can help us through this. Folks, we're talking to one of the smartest people you'll know, one of the best foreign policy people you'll know, and one of

0: the calmest, even-handed national security advisors, that being my dear friend Robert O'Brien, who, as a side hustle, is now running. I'm sorry to say, as a side hustle, he's now the chairman of American Global Strategies, which is helping a lot of companies get through this period. I'm Kudlow. We'll take a break and come right back with Ambassador O'Brien.
1: Kudlow. This is the Worldwide News Network.
2: Extra. Brian O'Hara resigned as the Minneapolis chief of police just before a press conference that was expected to address potential disciplinary action against him.
3: I received a report of findings from an additional investigation that showed Chief O'Hara interfered with the investigation.
2: That's Mayor Jacob Fry, who says O'Hara had been investigated following an anonymous claim that he'd had an intimate relationship with city employees. A separate report found that O'Hara interfered with the investigation by allegedly deleting a contact card from his city-issued phone and by discussing the probe with another employee, despite instructions not to do so.
3: Although the investigators have concluded that this interference does not change their ultimate conclusion contained in the original report, the interference itself is a breach of trust.
2: I'm James Flippin, and this is the Worldwide News Network.
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0: Well, no bombing. Operation Economic Fury is working, though, to crush their economy. Interestingly, Newt Gingrich on the TV show the other night mentioned

0: that Scott Bessent, the Treasury Secretary, who's running the economic embargo and blockade and offshore and taking literally seizing their crypto money up to $1 billion, which is great because these crazy Islamists try to get offshore so they can live a high life. Anyway, we're talking to Ambassador Robert O'Brien, former National Security Advisor, now Chairman of American Global Strategies. So, Robert, let me toss a few things at you. Some people are talking about a stepped-up Israeli operation, you know, the so-called decapitation strikes. In other words, just take their leaders out. You've got the third or whatever, fourth level of leaders who've killed all the others, including Ayatollah Jr., and including these, you know, crazy IRGS people. What about a decapitation strike strategy? What do you think of that?
1: Well, look, I think that if I was in the Iranian regime, I'd be living in a cave, and that might not even be safe. And so I think what's happening is I'm sure the Israelis, I'm sure the Mossad, the Israeli intelligence service, which is very active in Iran and has agents everywhere, is keeping close tabs on where all these, you know, fanatics are living and working. And as soon as the balloon goes up again and we engage in kinetic action, I think the very first strike will be at the leadership. We've seen the Israelis perfect this with Hezbollah and the cell phones and the beepers and the pagers and walkie-talkies. We've seen it at the outset of this war when we took out the entire Iranian leadership when they were having a big meeting all together. So I think the idea of a decapitation strike is definitely on the table. Mm. And I think that right now, during this interregnum of a peace that the Iranians think that they're, you know, bluffing us and extending us and, you know, stalling us and stonewalling us, I think patterns of life are being developed on all of the new leaders. And there's a database being put together in Tel Aviv, and the decapitation strike will take place at the outset of kinetic activity if again, the Iranians refuse to turn over their nuclear material.
0: Why don't we strike before some big bombing? Just hit them. Take them out.
1: We may. That option remains on the table.
0: Yeah.
1: Right? I mean,
0: Trump would like that. Trump likes that stuff, doesn't he?
1: We did that with Baghdadi. We did that with Soleimani. You know, we did it with Maduro. We did it with the outset of this Operation Economic Epic Fury. So that option is always on the table.
0: Hmm. One other point that interests me listening to the chatter this week, President Trump was talking at some length, actually, Thursday evening. He was in the Oval, you know, he's signing one thing or another sign. And, of course, the press was invited in, and he spoke on issues. Now, Robert O'Brien, he said, he's talking about the enriched uranium and, you know, moving it out of Iran into the United States. And he's talked about how difficult it would be. He mentioned that only the U.S. and China has the equipment to do it. I don't know if this is, you know, true, false, or whatever. And he said it would take several weeks and would be very, very difficult. So it just kind of, that's always been a red line of his. All right, the denuclearization, yes. But getting the actual enriched uranium, which can be nuclearized, getting that out of Iran altogether, it just sounded like that's not going to be a red line demand anymore.
1: Well, it should be, and it still is as far as I'm aware. But look, the president is right. It's going to be difficult because it's about 1,300 kilograms of ore and material. Hmm. That has to go on planes, and with our airmen and soldiers and Marines, packing it up on the big, you know, cargo planes and flying it out of Iran to Russia, China, or America, the three countries that could process it and and kind of deprocess it. And, you know, it's radioactive material, so it's, you know, we don't want to expose our pilots and our loadmasters in the back of the planes to you know, harm. So it's a complicated operation. There's no doubt it can be done. So, you know, take that off the table for a second. This is not something that, you know, smart people in our military can't do. We can do it, definitely. And we should do it. And I think we will do it. But the president is right. It's a complicated task.
0: Were you?
1: It certainly requires Iranian cooperation to some degree.
0: I didn't mean to interrupt. Were you involved in the State Department or anything with the removal of enriched uranium from Libya?
1: So that was back in the Bush administration. I was up at the UN when that operation was happening, and what happened there, Larry, is it wasn't just enriched uranium. It was all kinds of equipment and machinery, and we thought it was going to take, you know, I think 7 C-130s, and the Libyans kept, you know, at the end of each day, they'd open a new vault or open a new cave. It ended up taking us several weeks to do because there was so much more than we expected. And it was, you know, kind of like Alibaba's cave, you know, we clear out one cave, and they assumed we knew and we're testing them. And so they'd say, okay, now we'll go to the next cave and the next cave. And we took a lot of material out of Libya. And it took significantly longer and many more aircraft than we expected.
0: Yes, well, there's a lot of lessons learned there. It won't be an easy task in Iran.
1: No, but it's a critical task, and the idea of leaving it in Iran and you know, putting cameras on it or putting inspection on it, that just doesn't work, because at any time they can kick the inspectors out, turn the cameras off, both of which they've done, and go back to enriching the uranium. So we need to get the nuclear dust, as the president calls it, out of Iran.
0: Yeah.
1: No matter how hard it is.
0: All right. Well, I'm still supporting whatever. Ambassador Robert O'Brien, we appreciate your wisdom, as always. Thanks for giving us the time. Wonderful stuff. Enlightening. Folks, we're going to take a break, and then we're going to do our usual stock market half hour on the other side. Lots to talk about there. I'm Kudlow. God bless America.

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2: From ABC News, I'm Dave Packer. The fragile ceasefire with Iran tested again, with both sides launching new attacks. The U.S. military says it targeted Iranian radar sites and shot down several Iranian drones near the Strait of Hormuz. The Pentagon also says U.S. forces helped shoot down incoming Iranian missiles and drones fired toward Kuwait and Bahrain.
3: Meanwhile, the administration is looking to increase economic pressure on Iran. A source tells ABC News the U.S. Treasury Department is planning to use Iranian assets to help rebuild and repair any future damage caused by Iran in the Gulf. That could include frozen Iranian assets as well as ships the U.S. has seized.
2: ABC's Michelle Franzen. President Trump is touting a strong jobs report that showed extensive hiring, but broadly, Americans say they're overwhelmingly down on the economy. This comes as Americans are facing surging inflation, rising at the fastest pace in 3 years, and paychecks just aren't keeping up.
4: Heading into the summer, Americans also facing about a 40% price increase at the pump due to the war in Iran.
5: I have to be very careful, very cautious on how and where I go throughout my day to make sure I'm not overusing my gas.
4: The average gallon of gas now $4.22, according to AAA, an increase of $1.26 per gallon since the war began.
2: ABC's Olivia Rubin. Defense Secretary Pete Hegseth attended a ceremony in France today, marking the 82nd anniversary of D-Day. In a speech at the Normandy American Cemetery, Hegseth warned of modern threats and urging governments to act.
6: America will lead, and we must. But capable allies must be right there with us, shoulder to shoulder, in the breach, when it matters.
2: An urgent manhunt in Toledo, Ohio, for a suspect or suspects after multiple people were shot near a festival. You're listening to ABC News.
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2: Backlash against a proposed data center in Tennessee, where more than 160,000 people have signed a petition opposing one next to the Nashville Zoo. Tony Zavitson is with a neighborhood group and says that the community deserves to know the project's environmental impact before anything is approved.
9: We already have an overtaxed infrastructure with stormwater, electric, water pressure is an issue over here, and we want to know if that's going to cause more problems.
2: No comment from the developer. The American doctor who tested positive for Ebola after treating patients in the Democratic Republic of the Congo is now out of the hospital after nearly 3 weeks. The doctor, Peter Stafford, was discharged today, according to health officials in Berlin. His wife and four kids, who were also in quarantine, were discharged. Hospital officials say all of them tested negative and 21 days past their exposure. And tonight in Las Vegas, it's going on right now, Game 3 of the Stanley Cup Final. The Carolina Hurricanes and Vegas Golden Knights neck and neck in the series, each one with one win under their belts. There is still no update on Golden Knights defenseman Braden McNabb, who took a puck to the face that happened in game number 2. And Pope Leo visiting Spain, becoming the first pope to visit the country since 2011, expected to spend the day in Madrid and then goes to Barcelona. Dave Packer, ABC News.
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0: Hi, it's Matt from the WGAN Morning News. We're going to be back again on Monday, and we're going to have the Main Wire with us as usual for Main Wire Mondays. I'll be chatting with them about the explosive New York Times story about Graham Plattner, and we'll preview voting on Tuesday in the Maine primaries. 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
1: Now, your AccuWeather forecast.
10: Tonight, cloudy, a thundershower this evening, clearing late tonight, low 57. Winds will be south-southwest at 4 to 8 miles per hour. Showers tomorrow, the high at 77. Partly cloudy for tomorrow night, low 52. Monday, a mostly sunny, very nice day. High on Monday, 75. Clouds and sun Tuesday, high 81. I'm AccuWeather's Steve Williams on Southern Maine's official weather station, News Radio 98.5 FM and AM 560, WGAN.
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11: Okay, hour three. 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Name of the show is Kudlow. Every day, Monday through Friday, 4 to 5 p.m., 4 to 5 p.m. Come and join us. And if you can't make it for some reason, just text your favorite 9-year-old, and she will show you how to DVR the show. Okay, and get the... Now, This stock market story, I don't know. Here we go again. We have tremendous jobs numbers, right? The economy is booming. Profits are booming, right? Everything looks good. American business, it's all good. And then the market cracks up yesterday. Just had a big, maybe it was an overdue correction. I don't know. I'm not smart enough to know. We got Jeff Kilberg, CEO of KKM Financial, is going to help us. We got John Najarian, co-founder of Market Rebellion, who's going to help us. Gentlemen, it's the old song. If the people are acculturated to believing, financial market people, investors, if the economy is strong, somehow that's going to be inflationary, and interest rates have to go up, and the Federal Reserve has to tighten interest rates, and the media plays into this. And so let me just see the extent. The correction yesterday was 695 on the Dow, 1,122 on the NAS, 201 on the S&P. But I will say, Jeff, before you dive in, I just want to note, and I said this earlier in the show today, year to date, okay, let's use that, you still have big gains. The Dow's up 6%, The NAS is up 11%, 10.6. The S&P 500 is up 7.9%. The smaller caps, the S&P 400 is up 11.8. The S&P 600, the smallest, is up 16.1. And year on year, for heaven's sakes, Dow's up 20%, NAS is up 33%, and the S&P 500 is up 24%. So that's the context. That's the context. All right, Jeff, fire away. Go ahead.
12: And you're absolutely right, Larry. We're only down 3% off the all-time highs in the S&P 500. So I think what yesterday was true profit-taking. You saw the market rally. Remember, just in March when we had the Iranian war, we saw the S&P 500 and the NASDAQ 100 go into a 10% correction. We had a parabolic rally. A lot of people got scared. A lot of the bears got excited. But then we realized how great earnings were. We had a gangbuster earnings season. We saw the market move higher. Now, semiconductors led that charge. Semiconductors, the ETF SOXX, yes, it was down 10% yesterday, Larry, but still up 80% year to date. So when we look at the emotion, we saw the VIX, and I know Dr. J will talk more about the options market, but we saw the VIX jump 40% yesterday, but it came from 15. So I think we have to really take this in context. There's a lot of emotion in the marketplace, but we are still in a very good spot. The AI theme, we are not walking away from it, but you see traders, you see investors with all the movement. We had Google do a secondary $85 billion offering this week, bigger than SpaceX IPO, which is just next week around the corner as well. So there's a lot to digest, but when you see a parabolic move like this, it is healthy to see this reset. However, we just live in a very exaggerated, amplified, and maybe it's the zero-dated trading options that we see that amplify these moves. But we are in a good spot. I think I'm still cautiously optimistic because at the end of the day, I look at earnings, the profits, mother's milk, right, Larry?
11: Yes.
12: That is the guiding light.
11: Yes.
12: And they are so strong.
11: Yes. Yeah, 100%. So before we get to John, your point, you're not running away from it. That's what you're saying. Jeff Kilburg, you're not running away from it. All right. Now, John, inside the market, I know what you're going to talk about. The VIX, well, the VIX is up to 22. I guess it was down 14, 15. So that thing jumped up, but that's not the worst thing I've ever seen. I mean, what happened? Traders see these job numbers, what, and they panic? Too many people working? Americans are working and I got to sell my stocks? Help me out here.
13: Yeah, you are correct. And Jeff is, as always, spot on. We have the SpaceX in front of us next Friday. And that's when the stock will trade. We don't know if it'll trade at 10 in the morning, 11 in the morning, or when it finally trades. But we know that they're going to bring it out at roughly $135 a share. And that's after the 1-for-5 split and pre-market, but before it trades. Hmm. And I think that what happened yesterday was, as again, you and Jeff have been talking about, the move was so big in the semiconductor stocks. Hmm. What do people tap when they need money to go into something like SpaceX? Even if that money isn't going directly into SpaceX, a lot of people anticipate what's going to happen in the market, because that's what the market is. It's a future projection. And I think a lot of people really didn't get scared, but they said, you know what? I'm up 80% on some of these semiconductor stocks. Mm. I'm going to pull money off the table because I'm anticipating somebody else who's going into SpaceX is going to be pulling money out of the market next week. So obviously, in my mind anyway, they started pulling money out ahead of it, even if those same big hedge funds that were liquidating in the chip stocks yesterday, even if they're not going to put that money directly into SpaceX. Nonetheless, they're anticipating that a lot of money will be pulled out of the markets to go into SpaceX.
11: Oh.
13: So they're just saying, what should I hit first?
11: Oh.
13: You know, well, I'd say data centers, AI, and chip stocks. That's what I would sell. I was not selling yesterday. Did my account go down? Yes, it did. However, I think that's a very temporary move that'll be over. If not Monday, it'll be over by Tuesday.
11: Hmm.
13: And then people will be, again, that FOMO, that fear of missing out, will be carrying the market higher with the SpaceX IPO.
11: John, just give me another couple of paragraphs for our listeners, particularly on SpaceX.
13: Okay.
11: Now, this is Elon's thing, right? All right. So what do we got going here?
13: Yep. It's XAI. It is the satellite company that he calls Starlink, all wrapped up into this. And at some point, and he's even discussed this publicly recently, there might be a possibility that he tries to roll Tesla into this.
11: Oh.
13: And Boring Company and many of these others.
11: Huh.
13: But for right now, I saw, Larry, that Google just signed a $900+ million a month contract with Elon.
11: Oh,
13: data centers.
11: Wow.
13: So, yeah. And that's public knowledge. I'm not disclosing something that I shouldn't, but not another $900 billion. So in other words, another basically 12, call it close to $12 billion a year on top of the $18 billion that they declared in their S1. So this company is going to be rocking and rolling and people are going to chase it. That's what I think is going on, Larry.
12: And Doc, they just did the Anthropic deal. They sold, SpaceX sold another $1.25 billion of compute per month to Anthropic. That was probably despite Sam Altman over at OpenAI. But, yeah, they are ringing the register at SpaceX before they even brought it out.
11: Wait, what do you say, Jeff, who sold Anthropic?
12: So just like Dr. J was saying that, Google is investing $925 million a month to buy compute from SpaceX. 2-3 weeks ago, SpaceX also announced public knowledge that they are selling $1.25 billion a month of revenue to extra compute up in outer space to Anthropic. And that reason is because probably Elon Musk lost the lawsuit against Sam Altman against OpenAI. Yeah. But nonetheless, you're seeing SpaceX continue to sell compute because everyone, that's the bottleneck, Larry. No one can get enough compute. Look at Andy Jassy over at Amazon. He can't spend enough CapEx because he's already matched the ROI. And he publicly stated that the more we spend at Amazon, the more we're going to make. So it's remarkable to see it's a lack of compute, a lack of getting that. And that's where Elon and SpaceX will probably serve that void.
11: Well, I think personally, by the way, one of the, you know, I've been in the TV and radio hosting business for a very long time, okay, coming up to 25 years. One of my highlights, fellas, was a little more than a year ago, it was last March of 2025, I interviewed Elon, okay, sitting right across from him for 20...
13: It was a fabulous interview.
11: Well, you're very, very kind. In the Indian Treaty Room, in the old executive office building in the White House complex, and we were sitting on high chairs, those awful beach chairs, which are so uncomfortable, for 25 minutes. And I got to tell you, it was one of the highlights of my career, honestly. I mean, and let me say also, you fellas know a lot more about this than I do. I try to follow it a little bit. But Elon Musk is a genius. Okay. Now I dealt with him in the White House in the first term, but he's a genius. And I would not bet against him. Okay. Full stop. I would not bet against him.
13: No one who's smart would bet against him. And will SpaceX go straight up? No, it won't go parabolic, but could it over the next several years? I mean, Larry, right now I'm at F1 over in Monaco. Everybody over here is asking me, number one, about SpaceX, and number two, they're saying, well, John, we can't get data centers over here in Europe. It takes multiple years of permitting and all the rest to get them. Well, that's why all these miners like Hut 8, like Z-squared, ZSQR, and I'm involved in both of those companies. I'm not in the management, but I'm involved with those, and I own them. I think that people are trying to jump ahead of the permitting and the power that it would take for them to be able to participate in these big data centers. And in Europe, it can't be done. It's going to be 5-6 years for these guys to catch up. And that's why anybody who's got compute and power in the U.S., they can leapfrog over that permitting process and get these things up and running faster in the U.S.
11: And just before we take a break, this is so interesting, by the way. Thank you for all this, gentlemen. But Jeff Kilberg, I read and hear people say, well, all this capital investment that's happening by all of these companies, okay, by the AI companies, by the chip companies, by the et cetera, even the software companies. It's too much investment, quote unquote. It won't be put to work, quote unquote. I just think that's economic nonsense. Of course it's going to be put to work. What did John just say? We're the world leader in this, and we need to be the leaders in data centers, and we need to be the leaders in all manner of the development of AI. We want to beat China. Europe is, in the rearview mirror. Of course it's going to be put to work, and it wind up put to work profitably.
12: And that's a brilliant point you bring up, Larry. And I think back in 2024, even 2025, it was speculative. It was speculative in nature to see how much money these companies were spending on their capital expenditure, better known as CapEx. But now, in last quarter, the earnings report for last quarter, which, by the way, was 27.7% year-over-year growth. That blew the doors off of expectations, which was high at 13%. And to put it in context, Larry, the average year-over-year growth for earnings per share is 8.4%. So we're 3-4 times better than that. And why is that? It's to your point that it's no longer speculative what they spend. Mm. It's realized revenue. It's real profits. And Andy Jassy at Amazon articulated that 3 months ago. So that's where I get fired up. I'm cautiously optimistic. And I go back to Coach Holtz back in the day. Mm. Coach Holtz always told us never to flinch. Now is not the time to flinch. One down day does not provide an opportunity to flinch.
11: Boy, do we miss him. And boy, I love him, just as an aside. Fellas, we got to take a quick break. Jeff Kilberg, CEO of KKM Financial. John Najarian, co-founder of Market Rebellion. You guys are fabulous. We're coming right back, folks.
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16: Richie Sharp, the Jonathan Dillo was killed in the line of duty. 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
17: Extra. Dozens of people have been arrested following a teen takeover in Chicago's Hyde Park neighborhood. Cops say 53 people were taken into custody. Guns, tasers, knives, and bear mace recovered. After earlier that night, three teens were shot and wounded in the nearby area on Chicago's South Side. I'm James Flippin, and this is the Worldwide News Network.
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0: So we're talking about the stock market correction with the truly two of the best of the best, Jeff Kilberg, CEO of KKM Financial, and John Najarian, who was the co-founder of Market Rebellion. Interestingly, Jeff, I mean, all right, so bond rates went up yesterday. I don't know, 8, 10 basis points. The 10-year is 453, according to this sheet. I mean, I wouldn't exactly say we're exploding into double-digit interest rates here, for heaven's sakes. And one other editorial point, my view, Kevin Warsh, the new Fed chairman, does not believe that strong jobs and growth causes inflation. All right, he's going to change. It'll take him time. I grant you that. But his influence on Federal Reserve thinking, he does not believe that. Inflation is caused by too much money chasing too few goods. He's not going to jump to raise rates just because more people are working or the economy is doing well. It's going to be a different Fed. And I think, you know, investors perhaps don't understand that yet, but they will. They should not panic over this, you know, higher interest rate argument. The Fed's not going to raise rates.
1: Agreed, Larry. And I think that was a premature reaction to a very strong jobs report on Friday. And a lot of the investors said there's no more interest rate cuts coming in 2026. There's actually going to be an interest rate hike. I don't believe in that narrative. I think Kevin Warsh is going to be pragmatic. He has some inflationary data coming up. I don't think inflation is going to be hot by any means. It continues to come lower. But what's fascinating is that at the end of 2026, we are going to see Kevin Warsh get under his feet and have the ability to lower rates. He did not come into the office to raise rates. He'll find other ways, I believe, to tighten the balance sheet and bring rates down. But the 10-year, the good news is it's a tail when it's coming down. Crude oil cracked under $90. If that gets under $80, that's the all clear to get us out of Iran. But there are some tailwinds coming here once we kind of digest all these massive IPOs in the month of June.
0: John Najarian, just in the last minute, The innards of the market, the technical aspects of the market, how do they look to you?
2: Well, again, Jeff did a great job describing the earnings, the mother's milk, as you like to say, Larry. Mm-hmm. And it truly is. I mean, when you're looking at the S&P 500 companies and you're seeing estimates like 24% earnings growth, I mean, that's virtually unheard of.
0: Yeah.
2: But we're seeing it. We're seeing them beat every single stock that has put up numbers, has beaten, and it's in the high 80 percentile of those stocks that are reporting. I think that continues, Larry. And again, that means that if you want to fight against this market, you're on the wrong side.
0: All right. Jeff Kilberg, thank you. John Najarian, thank you. Terrific stuff, folks. We're going to do some money in politics on the other side.
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2: Did you know that for 80 years, Paralyzed Veterans of America has been a lifeline for our nation's veterans with spinal cord injuries and diseases like MS and ALS, and all people with disabilities? In just the last 12 months, PVA has funded research of the first non-addictive pain medication in over a decade, partnered with an award-winning sports anchor to fight for accessible medical care for women veterans, ensured all women with disabilities feel seen and empowered with help from a top cosmetic company. And that doesn't even include what PVA have done over the last 80 years, like secured the passage of the Americans with Disabilities Act, pioneered wheelchair basketball, helped design iconic landmarks, made the DC Metro a model transit system, and wrote and distributed resources in over 60 countries in four languages.
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4: ABC News, I'm Dave Packer. The fragile ceasefire with Iran tested again, with both sides launching new attacks. The U.S. military says it targeted Iranian radar sites and shot down several Iranian drones near the Strait of Hormuz. The Pentagon also says U.S. forces helped shoot down incoming Iranian missiles and drones fired toward Kuwait and Bahrain.
5: Meanwhile, the administration is looking to increase economic pressure on Iran. A source tells ABC News the U.S. Treasury Department is planning to use Iranian assets to help rebuild and repair any future damage caused by Iran in the Gulf. That could include frozen Iranian assets as well as ships the U.S. has seized.
4: ABC's Michelle Franzen. The Israeli Defense Forces now say they've taken out a top Hamas military leader in a strike on Gaza City today. Health officials say there are at least seven people that were killed in that strike. Kentucky Derby winner Golden Tempo crossed the finish line first at today's 158th running of the Belmont Stakes. This is ABC News.
6: Hi, it's Matt from the WGAN Morning News. We're going to be back again on Monday, and we're going to have the Main Wire with us as usual for Main Wire Mondays. I'll be chatting with them about the explosive New York Times story about Graham Plattner, and we'll preview voting on Tuesday in the Maine primaries. 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
7: Now, your AccuWeather forecast.
8: Tonight, cloudy, a thundershower this evening, clearing late tonight, low 57. Winds will be south-southwest at 4 to 8 miles per hour. Showers tomorrow, the high at 77. Partly cloudy for tomorrow night, low 52. Monday, a mostly sunny, very nice day. High on Monday, 75. Clouds and sun Tuesday, high 81. I'm AccuWeather's Steve Williams on Southern Maine's official weather station, News Radio 98.5 FM and AM 560, WGAN.
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6: Friends in America today. 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
12: Voters in California be fed up with one party, you know, rule, one party socialist rule, with all the problems that we always talk about, the economic problems, the tax problems, the energy problems, fire problems, the homeless problems, the drug problems. My God, a once great state, a fabulous place that is no longer fabulous. You've got Spencer Pratt running for mayor, and you got Steve Hilton running for governor. I don't know what the final totals are. Maybe the Democrats are stealing the numbers, but those guys are going to be on the ballot for governor and mayor. John, in brief, lead us off. Is there going to be a revolt against one-party rule?
13: Well, there is right now, because when we did the poll for the California Post the Thursday before the Tuesday primary, the majority of voters in the primary said, like, 50% 50% said California's on the wrong track, 50% disapprove of Gavin Newsom. But they were split whether they were going to go for, and we had Steve Hilton ahead and Steyer or Becerra. And in L.A., it was worse. You had two-thirds of the voters said the city's on the wrong track. They disapprove of Karen Bass. And that's a city with only 17% Republicans. Now, the bad thing is someone like the RNC needs to audit these late votes to make sure there's real human beings coming in, because they're still taking in ballots. And they stop counting on election night. And all of a sudden, there's, you know, hundreds of thousands of ballots showing up where tens of thousands in a batch are voting for Democrats and no Republicans. So there is active ballot harvesting going on. We just need to make sure there's real voters on the other end of that. So it's the fact that Becerra is now in first and Pratt's now in first and they haven't declared her second. It looks like the system where they try to prevent Republicans from making the November ballots may work for them because of this ballot harvesting.
12: You really, technique. Both of those guys, wait, Pratt, Spencer Pratt and Steve Hilton could be taken off the ballot?
13: They have not advanced yet.
12: Oh, my God.
13: So in the L.A. mayor's race, it's 35 for Bass with 71% and 28 Pratt. 25 Rahman, she's coming up. Oh. And in the governor's race, it's the same thing's going on with Stiers coming up on Hilton.
12: Liz Peek, we need Save America Act. Somebody's got to fix this broken election system.
14: Well, I think it's just horrifying. I'm interested, John, when you did your polling, could you identify what issues in particular people were so irate about? Is it the economy? Is it crime? What are the issues that Hilton and Pratt have gotten traction on?
13: Well, statewide, it was cost of living and housing costs. But also you had in L.A., it was they were saying mental illness, homelessness was the top issue, followed by housing. But the mental illness and homelessness is more a security issue. It's like a crime issue because they've got people in the neighborhoods that are drug addicts and dangerous.
14: Yeah. So, Larry, going back to the STAVE Act, I think you and I have talked for months about how Republicans should ditch the STAVE Act and just do voter ID. That's it. Make Democrats vote against voter ID, which is approved of by over 80% of Americans. Once again, STAVE Act has gone down in flames. They need to get something done on election security, and time is running out.
12: I got it. I am going to have you realize all your dreams. Listen to this.
14: Good.
12: Representative Julie Fedorchak. I don't know her. She's from North Dakota. She has submitted a bill called Save America Through Real ID Act. Okay? It'll establish, listen to this, a grant program, grants, encouraging states to require federally mandated real IDs to vote. That would be an alternative.
14: So it can be put in a reconciliation bill because it's funding.
12: Yes. This is what I have been talking about this for weeks. All right. Mm-hmm. And it look, it'll be an alternative to the proof of citizenship and voter ID mandates in the original Save America Act. But it refers to federal verification standards for state-issued photo identification that ensure the holder is a U.S. citizen or legal permanent resident. That's all it does. And it allocates $50 million each year from 2027 through 2031. She's coming on the TV show Monday to talk about it. So it's a fiscal measure, grant, $50 million a year. All right, that'll meet the Byrd rule. And you can use that as a backdoor way. It won't have all the citizenship, you know, paraphernalia requirements. It's just a photo.

0: you would hope that Republicans, you know, somebody other than President Trump, would talk about the good economy, which is creating jobs, business is terrific, wages are high, etc. Where Kellyanne Conway was on the TV yesterday, and she said the jobs report and things like it should be the GOP's biggest weapon. But, Steve, they're not talking about this. They're not talking about anything. They're too busy quarreling with each other and quarreling with Trump, you know, over stuff that doesn't matter.
1: Well, first of all, Larry, do not make fun of Julie Fedora. She's going to be a senator someday.
0: Oh, you know it. You know, I didn't know her. I never heard of her.
1: No, she's great. And, you know, North Dakota only, I think, has one congressional member. So, anyway. But, look, I think, one other thing. If it came, can you imagine if the election for governor came down to Becerra versus Tom Steyer? I mean, talk about a Sophie's choice.
0: Right.
1: I mean,
0: right.
1: I guess I'd have to go with Fedora. I mean, I'd have to probably go with Becerra over that, on that one. But, that would be a tragedy, by the way, if the voters in November in California don't have a real choice. Economies, you and I have talked about that. I mean, it is unbelievably durable, resilient. It's hot right now. And my line is that the American economy is hotter right now than the New York Knicks. So
2: nobody is hotter than the New York Knicks. Sorry, Steve.
1: I knew you were going to say that, Liz. But that was a hell of a game last night, by the way. There's nothing to complain about. We got manufacturing, we got construction, we got investments. That means the things you talk about every night on the show. We got jobs, we got higher wages. I mean, the Democrats are really running out of things to complain about. And I think you're going to start to see a real shift in public opinion, too, in the next, well, John's the expert on this. But I think people are going to start to be looking at the economy in a much more favorable way.
0: John, talk about that, because, look, Republicans' bread and butter is always the economy. When they talk tax cuts and economic growth and jobs, they win. But, you know, when they talk about denying ballroom funds for Donald Trump or Justice Department defense funds, they lose. And right now, that's where they are, at least in the Senate. House, maybe less so. But I didn't see anybody. One last point. I was looking around, scanning the media outlets that we try to follow. And I was looking for Republican leaders other than the president. President came right out and touted the jobs. But other than the president, I can't find a Republican leader of impact or significance touting the report and the fact that the economy is growing at 3% plus. And as Steve said, it's manufacturing, it's construction, it's data centers, it's across the board, and wages are doing very well. Where are they, John?
3: They're missing in action, and Donald Trump, in our last monthly poll of 1,000 likely voters, had a 48 job approval, 47 disapproved. What was distressing was the generic ballot for Congress was only 42% Republican and 46% Democrat. So there's a gap between the Trump voters and the Republicans. And Larry, remember last month I asked a question that what do they prefer, you know, to get the economy moving again? A small reconciliation bill that only passes spending bills, 26% of all voters. A pro-growth reconciliation bill that cuts waste, fraud, and corruption, would provide proof of citizenship and voter ID, and expands middle-class tax cuts. All voters, 57%. And it wins with independents, 53-28, moderates, 53-29. I mean, why aren't they doing this? They're killing themselves. And Trump's not on the ballot.
1: John, send me those poll results. I'll put those in the hotline on Monday. Those are amazing.
0: Steve Moore, you can put it in an outline, which is wonderful. But Steve Moore, why aren't every night I talk about a big, fat, pro-growth reconciliation? You talk about it. Forbes talks about it. Laffert, everyone. Yeah. Whoop, but they're not doing it. Why?
1: I don't have a good answer for Larry. I mean, every time I go to the Hill and talk, I mean, the one guy who's really talking about this is Ted Cruz.
0: Yes.
1: But the rest are pretty mum on this, and I agree. Look, even if you can't pass it, put these issues on, like indexing capital gains.
0: Yes.
1: I don't know if you've asked voters on that one, John, but this is a fairness issue and a growth issue, and make the Democrats make the case to people why you should be, when you sell your home and half of the gain is due to inflation, why you have to pay a tax on that.

0: Right. And then you realize the average voter has a $16,000 credit card balance, and they're paying like 6,000 credit card balance, 16% interest. Interest rates got to come down too. So the average person isn't feeling that the Republicans are doing anything for them.
1: Yeah. And by the way, yesterday, the RLSC or RCL, whatever it is, the Republican fundraising group, senatorial fundraising group, sent out a thing saying, we're doing all this for working families and, you know, creating a booming economy. How? What have they done? I mean, I really almost threw my phone across the room. I was so angry about it.
2: They're cutting back on the Justice Department defense fund.
1: I mean, honestly,
2: they're stopping Trump's ballroom. How interesting.
1: Deal.
2: Right. I mean, so, how stupid. I mean, they're just, it's a circular firing squad in the Senate right now. That's what's happening.
1: Dead weight.
2: All right, let's take a break on that. All right. John McLaughlin, Ace Pollster, Liz Peek, Fox News contributor, Steve Moore, Unleash Prosperity. Steve's More Money Show on radio coming up after this show. I'm Kudlow. Be right back.
3: Larry Kudlow. 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
4: Extra. Vice President J.D. Vance says it's simple. Everyone should care about fraud involving government funds because it's funded by everyone's taxes.
5: We're protecting the American taxpayers who shouldn't have their money stolen by fraudsters. And of course, we're protecting the people who need these services.
4: During a roundtable event at the White House, Vance updated efforts to combat what he calls rampant fraud, saying investigators have uncovered schemes that aim to siphon $20 billion in taxpayer funds. And many of these schemes involve healthcare services, including Medicaid and hospice agencies. The vice president.
5: People who rely on critical services, students who rely on student loan services, sick people who rely on hospice care. All of our fellow Americans have been taken advantage by fraudsters, and the task force is here to stop it.
4: I'm James Flippin, and this is the Worldwide News Network.
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6: 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He was a master composer who wrote hundreds of works, blending jazz, blues, gospel, and classical influences. 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
2: And we're talking money and politics. We got Steve Moore, whose radio show, More Money, pops up right after this one on most of these same radio stations. We got the great Liz Peek, Fox News contributor and ace pollster, John McLaughlin. Steve Moore, question. We're talking about reconciliation, these fiscal packages. So you have J.D. Vance, I think, doing a very good job on the whole fraud issue. Stealing, corruption. Emmett Oz is doing a great job. Now, my question quickly is, how can we incorporate the savings? Are we going to cut back on the grants and the money? How is that going to show up? Let's say in a fiscal bill, and really bring down government spending as well as corruption.
3: Well, that's a great point you're making, because we know there's $500 billion to $1 trillion you could save by just getting rid of the corruption. So why not use that as an offset to quote pay for unquote the capital gains reduction, Laffer's talking about reduction in payroll tax or something like that. I love that idea. And you combine two good ideas, because people hate fraud and they love tax cuts, and aim it at the middle class and aim it at investment. It would be a very positive thing. I want to go back to one thing when you were talking to John McLaughlin about California. Something very important that we covered in the hotline happened on Tuesday, which there were five tax initiatives that were put on the ballot, Larry, across the state, from north to south, from San Francisco down to San Diego, some of the most liberal areas of the state, and every one of them went down in flames. Americans do not want tax increases next. If Californians don't want tax increases, I guarantee you the rest of the country does. So that was a big, big thing. And by the way, 65% of the voters were Democrats. Even Democrats don't want higher taxes.
2: Well, are these guys... Steve Hilton and Spencer Pratt. I know Steve Hilton very well. I don't know Pratt, but are they talking about taxes, for example? I mean, it seems to me that'd be a very interesting topic for them.
3: I don't know. Yeah, go ahead.
4: I've seen it. They're talking about change in the election, particularly Steve Hilton, and the taxes are part of it, a component of it, that they're too high and they gotta change it and cut it.
2: What about Prop 13 type stuff? Reagan's Prop 13.
3: Yes.
4: No one will repeal that. Remember when Warren Buffett tried that with Arnold, when Arnold was running in the recall?
2: But I'm just saying, I get
3: you
2: that.
3: Need
2: but
3: another Prop 13.
2: That's right. What I'm saying to Steve's point, if you hate taxes, then let's figure out let's bundle it into a tax cut of some kind.
3: Yes.
2: Or at least a tax limitation, just to make the point.
4: They should. But it's like they haven't done it yet. So it's like they got to worry about just making the runoffs, because the system is rigged. So it's like it's really bad.
2: Liz Peek, I appeal to you, and you're in better judgment. No one on this panel seems to want to cut spending. All right. No one wants to really dig in. I want to reduce all of the federal money going to these Medicaid programs and Obamacare programs and other assorted welfare programs, because Democrats are stealing it from taxpayers. So I appeal to your senses, Liz Peek, your financial restraint senses. We must cut spending.
5: Yeah, and that's for sure. And there's very little appetite for doing that. But certainly when the federal government employee count is down by hundreds of thousands.
2: Yes.
5: When you're beginning to eliminate fraud, when you demand that people on some of these welfare programs like Medicaid actually have to go to work, and there's workfare involved. So, I mean, hopefully that does begin to at least bend the arc of the upward trajectory of these programs, Larry, because it is going to bankrupt our country. They have got to change and Democrats won't hear about it. So, you know, once again, I mean, I hate to bang a drum on this because I'm very enthusiastic about Republican reign, but they just haven't got much to show for it right now.
2: Amit Oz said, he's on Fox, 35% of the Obamacare enrollees are not legitimate. 35%. I don't know how much money we're spending. How much money we spend on Obamacare? I don't even know.
3: A trillion.
2: Right. Yeah. Yeah. See, yeah. So Amit Oz is really an interesting character here. He's doing the Lord's work. And they even gave him the press room the other day, which was just fascinating. Yeah. And when they asked him questions out of his channel, he says, out of my lane, which is very good. That means he's learning how to play the game. But my point is, put it on the line. These people are stealing money. These local people in L.A., and they're stealing taxpayer money. So the GOP, in addition to cutting taxes and growing the economy, should get on that horse.
4: Absolutely.
3: Do you know what the fraud rate is? Well, you know, I did some analysis a couple of years ago when I called the credit card companies, insurance companies, so on. You know what the fraud rate is in the private sector on programs like this? 2-3%. And you're talking about 30%
2: right.
3: at the federal level.
2: Right.
3: By the way, these companies said, look, if we had 4 or 5% fraud rates, we'd be out of business. And the government has 25% fraud rates.
2: Yeah. 80% of the people in these L.A. hospices come out healthier than they went in. There's something wrong with that. I mean, I'm glad they're living, but that's not the point of it. John McLaughlin, thank you for your patience. Liz Peek, your contribution. Steve Moore, as always, Steve's radio show's coming up. I'm Kudlow. We'll talk to you next weekend.

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7: From ABC News, I'm Dave Packer. The ceasefire between the U.S. and Iran does not appear to be stopping the exchange of missile fire.
8: As the war nears the 100-day mark, the strait, a critical trading route, remains closed. And the average price of a gallon of gas in the U.S. still above $4. In recent days, the president and his allies continue to assert that the war would be coming to a rapid end, including at this round table with farmers in Wisconsin.
9: We're at a point we're going to come out of Iran very quickly.
8: And in an interview Tuesday this week, President Trump said the blockade on the straits could even last until Labor Day.
7: ABC's Tom Sophie Burridge, a frightening scene near a street festival in Toledo this evening.
10: And for those monitoring crews, it sounds as if there's going to be multiple people shot.
7: When police arrived on the scene, they said they found 12 people injured with gunshot wounds. An active search continues for the suspects. Graham Plattner has been pleading with Democrats in Maine to pick him Tuesday so he can face off with Republican Senator Susan Collins in November. But not all voters are convinced he's the best pick after a New York Times article describing abusive behavior.
11: Now the anxiety over Plattner's candidacy is building as allegations pile up fast. But Democrats in Maine are divided.
12: I feel like his political mission is sincere. And that's what I'm voting for.
13: You sound reluctant, though.
12: I expect the scandals to continue to roll.
14: Honestly, I'll tell you, I will never vote for Graham Plattner.
11: Maine is crucial. To take the Senate, Democrats have to hold every seat they have and flip four.
7: ABC's Selena Wang. Security breach at an airport in Houston. A man arrested for allegedly getting through multiple layers of security while carrying a fake boarding pass. Police say a passenger found him hiding in a plane's restroom as it taxied for takeoff and alerted the crew. He's now facing felony charges. You're listening to ABC News.
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7: Hundreds of protesters gathered today in Zvernik, Albania, to rally against a proposed luxury development linked to Ivanka Trump and her husband, Jared Kushner. The $1.6 billion project, slated to be constructed near a protected landscape on Sazon Island. Ecologist Joni Vorpsi.
17: For the moment, they have removed the machineries, but of course, their motivation needs to go on. We will go on with protests. Today, more people are seeing the site. We will keep on promoting it.
7: Pope Leo continues to spread his message of peace, unity, and human dignity. Today, he brought that message to Spain, arriving for his week-long visit. ABC foreign correspondent Marcus Moore is in Madrid, where the pontiff appears to be meeting with a very large and receptive crowd.
18: In his Popemobile, Leo XIV surprising crowds with a 6-7 meme trend, using the up and down hand gesture. And the first American pope asked to take sides on the upcoming World Cup.
19: I would certainly support the U.S. I don't know how many games I'll be able to see, but,
20: you'll be there watching best.
19: Yeah.
21: And when Pope Leo was asked for his reaction to the news that his hometown Chicago Bears might consider a move to Indiana, the Pope said it's out of his pay grade.
7: A new study on GLP-1 drugs and cancer. Researchers say women taking GLP-1s were 30% less likely to develop breast cancer, the second most common cancer among American women. Dave Packer, ABC News.
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23: Now, your AccuWeather forecast.
24: Tonight, cloudy, a thundershower this evening, clearing late tonight, low 57. Winds will be south-southwest at 4 to 8 miles per hour. Showers tomorrow, the high at 77. Partly cloudy for tomorrow night, low 52. Monday, a mostly sunny, very nice day. High on Monday, 75. Clouds and sun Tuesday, high 81. I'm AccuWeather's Steve Williams on Southern Maine's official weather station, News Radio 98.5 FM and AM 560, WGAN.
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29: Welcome back to the program. It's a pleasure to get back to you. I'll get to, back to your phone calls and emails in just a moment. Well, an Illinois Democrat running for the U.S. Senate laughed and then compared honoring veterans at President Trump's State of the Union to a cheesy award show. Is that the way that America views that kind of thing? Doug Truax joins me, former U.S. Army captain. Thank you for your service, Captain, and founder of Restoration of America. Doug, welcome.
30: Hey, Lars, good to be with you.
29: Now, this when I saw that quote and I talked about it the other day, I just thought that was so offensive to have somebody who says, oh, this is some kind of award show. Do they not understand what they're actually disparaging?
30: Yeah, I don't think that they've completely lost touch with reality in terms of what just most every American feels about this. And I think it really comes down to there's a lot of these people in the Democratic Party just hate the country. And they're just globalists. They're atheistic globalists that want our demise and want us to be just part of, like, I don't know, something like the EU. And so when they see anything that seems patriotic or is normal to most Americans, where you would just be like, wow, that's a Medal of Honor winner. That's unbelievable. They can't stomach it, one, because of where they are from a patriotism standpoint. And then they have, you know, anything Trump does, obviously, they're just going to freak out, too. So, but they just show their true colors, and I think it just continues to drive them further into that box of they just have their hardcore, crazy base that, you know, echo chamber they're all in. And then the rest of the world is just like watching them thinking, these guys are out of control and crazy, and I think they're going to keep losing power. Except in places like, you know, big blue cities like Chicago and New York and stuff like that, where there's so many of them. But I think everybody else is looking at them thinking, no way, we're not doing these guys again, which is, I hope that that lasts for the future, for generations to come, and they just they become more and more of an irrelevant party.
29: Well, you know, Doug, one of the things I hope is that this sticks with American voters, because I understand that people who voted Democrat their entire lives might say, I identify as a Democrat, I identify with the Democrat Party. Is there a way for conservatives like you and me to get this across? Look at who they're supporting. I mean, in the same way, Doug, that you and I might look at one of our friends. I've had acquaintances over the years, and when they start to do really bizarre things, they start to hang out with the wrong people. You know, they hang out with people who are criminals. They hang out with people who engage in really bad behavior. You know, it doesn't take me too long to say, I don't want anything to do with you. And if they say, well, why not? We're best buds. They say, because you're hanging out with people who do drugs. You're hanging out with people who do crimes. I don't want to be associated with that. And I would hope that Americans would say, yeah, I used to think, well, the Democrat Party, and then they came out in favor of the Maryland man, Kilmar Abrego Garcia, the human trafficker, or they came out in favor of somebody who was doing other criminal activities, illegal aliens, Tren de Aragua, all of these people, and say, at some point, do Americans say, if that's the crowd of people you want to identify with, go ahead, but I don't want to be identified with you, and I'm not going to vote for you.
30: Yeah, I think there's going to be more and more of that going forward. And I think just having been in Illinois for a long time, I'm not there anymore, but there was just a typical, like, the blue-collar crowd that their parents and their grandparents were Democrats. But that was back when, you know, you talk about JFK and then even Clinton. You know, back there was some sanity, not a lot of morality, but some sanity. And they just have to be let off the hook, I think, at some point, and just say, look, it's no, you know, it's not your fault. You were raised into this stuff, but this is not the Democrat Party that you signed up for. And it's pretty obvious by all the stuff you just said. Plus, you know, every day there's a whole litany of things that people could look at and say, no, I don't want to be a part of these guys. And I think it's just, you know, it's been hard to watch. It's been painful on the country in a lot of ways, but I think this is the price they're going to pay going forward. This is really bleeding around the edges more and more in terms of just their supporters and just the morality of just the, you know, like the Hispanics that are Catholics, and they're just like, no, this is not cool. You guys are not, you know, I'm patriotic much more than you guys are, and I care about my family, and I'm pro-life, and all these things, and these guys are just way off in left field. So you know, digging that hole, and we'll keep letting them dig further down, and hopefully it'll turn into more and more wins for us going forward, which I think it will.
29: I'm talking to retired U.S. Army Captain Doug Truax, who founded is the founder of Restoration of America. Doug, I want you to brace yourself. I'm going to say something nice about Bill Clinton now. I don't think much of Bill Clinton. I think very little of his wife, Hillary Clinton. I think she's a shrew. But the fact is, the other day, on video, doing that deposition of Epstein, when Clinton, I'm sure this didn't go over well with his Democrat friends, but he said, I want to be clear about something. Nothing that I ever heard from Jeffrey Epstein implicated Donald Trump in doing anything, you know, illegal or untoward with regard to children or sexual matters and things like that. And I thought, you know, while I didn't admire Bill Clinton for much of anything, at this point in his career, for him to say that, he knows he's going to get blowback from his fellow liberals and Democrats who are going to say, why are you defending this guy? Well, because the facts specify that. If you say, I don't know of anything that was ever said that implicates Donald Trump. Good. If that's the truth, apparently, at least in that moment, Bill Clinton cared more about saying, no, there's nothing there, even though he knew that was going to be unpopular. I wish some more Democrats would say, you know, I don't like Trump, but what he's done in Iran is actually the right thing to do, except they're all just following the Democrat Party playbook.
30: Yeah, that's right. I think Fetterman's playing that role a little bit.
29: Oh, my God. Too. He's turned out to be great, hasn't he?
30: I know, right? Every time I'm like, I can't believe I'm actually like him. But the Clinton thing, I think the funny thing about Clinton and Trump is I think they actually like each other personally, and they've been around each other so much. And so, you know, it's like, I forget exactly what Clinton did running up to that last election where he said he was at some outdoor rally or something. And he said, yeah, we're just letting in too many people. We got to close the border. And the Democrats who were listening weren't clapping because they knew, oh, man, that's going to turn into a video for the Republican ad. But, you know, it is the truth. And I think that a lot more, there's Fetterman, there's a couple of them out there where they're recognizing that their party's gone crazy, and they're thinking, we got to turn this around somewhat, or this is going to turn into a generational thing going forward where we're just going to not have power again. Nor should they, because most Americans would be like, no, you guys don't deserve to have power. Keep them as far away from as possible.
29: Exactly. That's Doug Truax, the founder of Restoration of America. Doug, thank you very much. I appreciate you coming on. By the way, I've got a question for you. What would happen if you got sick while you're traveling this summer? 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
29: Welcome back to the program. It's a pleasure to be with you. I'm glad to get to your phone calls and emails, and I'll do that in just a moment. A University of Florida course is diving into the social and political sides of reproduction and abortion. But should society control reproductive choices or respect individual freedom? I thought we'd talk to Will Biagini, who is assistant editor at Campus Reform. Will, welcome to the program.
17: Hi, thank you so much for having me on today. It's great to be here.
29: I'm glad to do it, Will. Would you mind telling my audience what it is that the University of Florida is asking of its students, young people, in spring of 26?
17: Absolutely. So there's this crazy course at the University of Florida. It's called Sociology of Reproduction and Gender. And it literally frames human reproduction as a matter of social interpretation rather than biological fact. Even though reproduction is a subject that it's a biological reality, right, that students learn in middle school science. Yep. And according to the university's syllabus listings, this course, quote unquote, examines contemporary reproductive issues in the U.S., end quote, and treats culture and social structures as the primary lenses for understanding things like parenthood, contraception, and abortion. It's not a serious inquiry. It's straight up activism and indoctrination disguised as coursework and has no legitimate place in universities.
29: But, Will, what do they actually mean, that reproduction is a social construct, that before universities came along, you didn't actually have human beings reproducing? We had to invent the idea and then, I guess, flesh it out, no pun intended, and say, this is what reproduction is. We made it up. It isn't just a biological fact that very much predates anything, including universities.
17: Yeah, all this is just living in denial and making the stuff up in universities to indoctrinate our students. So this course doesn't strive to uncover any kind of actual factual truth. It pushes an ideological narrative that completely rejects biological reality. There's no need for an academic range of viewpoints on the biological fact of reproduction. I think it's pretty simple. Taxpayers and students shouldn't be forced to pay for expensive confusion that denies science. Because they always talk about, oh, the science says this, the science says this. Well, yeah, here we got this crazy course teaching something else. And denying reality does not prepare students for success in any facet of lives.
29: It kind of surprises me this is coming out of the University of Florida. Should I be surprised? I mean, Florida, on a lot of other issues, is relatively sensible. How did this stuff end up at University of Florida?
17: Well, you know, we here at the Leadership Institute's Campus Reform have been monitoring things like this for years. And so we reported ideological indoctrination is now routine in higher education across the country. So it's at universities all around the nation. So last semester, for example, Harvard University introduced several courses that frame education as a tool for activism, again, going back to the point about activism instead of education, including classes that are designed to disrupt heteronormativity and advance transgender and queer political goals rather than actually examine them as contested ideas. So our educators are no longer doing their job and educating. Rather, they're shoving all this craziness in students' faces and forcing them to accept it. And so our educators have become ideologues.
29: Now, this isn't yet a required course. Is this still an elective course at University of Florida?
17: I think the important point to note is that this is a pattern that we're seeing across the university. So we here at Campus Reform have obtained a lot of information through Freedom of Information Act requests in other universities across the country. Sociology syllabi at the University of Virginia, UNC Chapel Hill, Georgia Tech, Ohio State, University of Wisconsin-Madison, and University of Illinois required students to analyze family, reproduction, and gender exclusively through progressive frameworks like gender theory and reproductive justice. All this while excluding readings that defend biological reality or traditional family structures.
29: What they would call heteronormative, right? In other words, mom, dad, kids, family, all those things, they reject the idea of that and say, no, you have to be broader than that?
17: Exactly. So so heteronormativity, I guess, is their idea of, say, of rejecting heteronormativity is, I guess, trying to throw off the bonds of history, I guess, the way that humans have been reproducing and continuing societies for thousands of years. So it all comes down to rejecting biological fact and forcing radical gender ideology onto students and labeling it as education when really it's just indoctrination.
29: Well, you know what's funny about that, Will, is that I've had my fill of hearing from people saying, well, this is their traditional culture. You're not allowed to borrow from it. You're certainly not allowed to imitate it. You're not allowed to do anything with it. You must leave their culture alone. And then when you say human culture has always been about making families, making children, and reproducing, and that can go on or has gone on for thousands and thousands of years, and they say, yeah, we're going to throw all of that out. Isn't that throwing out the very culture of human beings? You know where the political boundaries are, what color you are, you know, what ethnicity you have. That's part of human culture going back thousands and thousands of years.
17: Exactly. I think that's a great point. Humans, there's one way that humans have been producing reproducing for all of human history, and now you have universities that think that they can come and just override biology and shove all of this crazy stuff that wasn't invented until 5 minutes ago in students' faces and say, hey, no, it doesn't take just a mom and a dad to reproduce kids. You know, we're going to disrupt heteronormativity is what they're calling it, and teaching them all this crazy gender ideology. And it's insane. And the unfortunate thing is, I wish I could say that this was located on just one university campus, but it's like a cancer. It spreads, and it has spread to universities all across the country, as I've mentioned.
29: You know what I'm waiting for, Will? I'm waiting for the marketplace. I'm waiting for some universities to say, all these colleges have to be losing students. As parents and the students themselves say, I don't want to sign up for all this political indoctrination. I just want to learn enough to be a doctor, a lawyer, a nurse, an accountant, or whatever. And when those universities realize that and they say, why don't we just provide what they're looking for and leave all the indoctrination for your own free time or a hobby, whatever you want to do? If they were to do that, I have a feeling they would scoop up lots and lots of new students. Will, thanks very much. That's Will Biagini. 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
3: ABC News, I'm Dave Packer. The ceasefire between the U.S. and Iran does not appear to be stopping the exchange of missile fire.
4: As the war nears the 100-day mark, the strait, a critical trading route, remains closed, and the average price of a gallon of gas in the U.S. still above $4. In recent days, the president and his allies continue to assert that the war would be coming to a rapid end, including at this round table with farmers in Wisconsin.
5: We're at a point we're going to come out of Iran very quickly.
4: And in an interview Tuesday this week, President Trump said the blockade on the Straits could even last until Labor Day.
3: ABC's Tom Sophie Burridge. Frightening scene near a street festival in Toledo this evening.
6: And for those monitoring crews, it sounds as if there's going to be multiple people shot.
3: When police arrived, they say they found 12 people injured with gunshot wounds, two critically. An active search continues for the suspects. Defense Secretary Pete Hegseth attended a ceremony in France today marking the 82nd anniversary of D-Day. This is ABC News.
7: Hi, it's Matt from the WGAN Morning News. We're going to be back again on Monday, and we're going to have the Main Wire with us as usual for Main Wire Mondays. I'll be chatting with them about the explosive New York Times story about Graham Plattner, and we'll preview voting on Tuesday in the Maine primaries. Also, we want you to tell us, do you think that Graham Plattner should drop out of the U.S. Senate race? 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
8: Now, your AccuWeather forecast.
9: Tonight, cloudy, a thundershower this evening, clearing late tonight, low 57. Winds will be south-southwest at 4 to 8 miles per hour. Showers tomorrow, the high at 77. Partly cloudy for tomorrow, light, low 52. Monday, a mostly sunny, very nice day. High on Monday, 75. Clouds and sun Tuesday, high 81. I'm AccuWeather Steve Williams on Southern Maine's official weather station. 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
7: What I said in the segment before we went to our last break, telling everybody to chill out, take a breath, walk outside, unplug, get off the social media feeds, stop feeding yourself poison, because not only is it making you unhappy, it's also actually negatively impacting your emotions to the point of rage. 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
12: Welcome back to the program. It's a pleasure to be with you. I'm glad to get to your phone calls and emails in a moment. Is politics now shaping how Americans raise their kids? Well, my guest, Leonard Sachs, says there's a clear difference in parenting styles in America these days, and politics may explain a lot of it. Mr. Sachs is a family doctor, so it's Dr. Sachs, and psychologist and author of The Collapse of Parenting. Doctor, welcome to the program.
13: Thanks for inviting me.
12: Is there a way of describing, I mean, the way a zoologist or a paleontologist would say it, say, well, the parenting style of conservatives in America versus the parenting style of liberal Democrats, is that the way we should approach this?
13: Well, let me tell you a real quick story. A mom brings her daughter to me, very sick child, you could see, and she explains her daughter has a fever and a sore throat. I say, okay. So I turn to the girl, I say, okay, time to open wide, say, ah. The daughter shakes her head, no. I say, Mom, looks like I'm going to need your help here. Would you please ask your daughter to open wide and say, ah? And Mom says, her body, her choice.
12: Oh, my God.
13: Okay, my body, my choice, longtime slogan of abortion rights advocates. Mom is using this slogan to defend her daughter's refusal to allow me, the examining physician, to look at her throat. Now, this mom is a left-of-center Democrat, Biden, Harris, you would not have a conservative Republican make such a comment. Now, I've been a family doctor for more than 30 years, and for 20 years ago, a liberal Democrat would never have said such a thing. Liberal Democrats 20 years ago, many of them were strict parents. Today, that's less true. Today, it is, I encounter this all the time, which I would never have encountered 10 years ago. I would never have had a mom say her body, her choice. This is really something new. This deranged parenting, this gentle parenting fad that has swept the nation is really something new, and it is harmful. And this is what motivated me to write my book, The Collapse of Parenting. And people say, what do you mean by the collapse of parenting? Well, that's what I mean by the collapse of parenting. Parents letting kids make the call.
12: Well, and in fact, do we know, or do you think anybody knows, what the long-term result of that is going to be if you raise a kid that way, as opposed to, say, the way a conservative parent would raise the child, which would be very different? Do we know what kind of adult that's going to produce?
13: Yeah, I think we do. From the work of Dana Baumrind, the great pioneer of parenting research, who followed kids for 40 years over her career as a researcher. When parents are permissive in that way and not authoritative, the result is kids who are adrift, and they grow up to be anxious and depressed. And there has been an explosion in teenagers and young adults who are anxious and depressed because kids need parents to set strong guardrails and to enforce the rules. And when parents don't, when parents let kids decide, the result is kids who are confused and adrift and looking to TikTok and Instagram for guidance, and that's a catastrophe.
12: Yeah, because then they take the direction from somewhere else. I mean, nature abhors a vacuum, so the child that's left adrift will say, I'm going to look for something to anchor who I am, right?
13: Yeah, and where they're getting it from is Lil Nas X and Drake and Cardi B and SZA. Lil Nas X had a huge hit in this country, and every kid knows this, and I've done many talks across Texas and the United States, and every kid in Texas knows this song. It's Old Country Road. It was number one in the United States for 12 weeks, where he sings, you can't tell me nothing, Old Town Road. You can't tell me nothing. Can nobody tell me nothing? That's the culture of disrespect in a nutshell. The first chapter of my book, The Collapse of Parenting, is titled The Culture of Disrespect, where I describe how American popular culture, the culture that American kids now grow up on, beginning with the Disney Channel, is now a culture of disrespect, a culture that teaches them that it's cute and funny to be disrespectful to one another, to be disrespectful to parents. And Lil Nas X's song, Old Town Road, sums it up in one sentence. You can't tell me nothing. Can nobody tell me nothing? Well, if you can't tell me nothing, why go to church? Why ask your parents? They don't know anything. You can't tell me nothing.
12: Wow. And the end result of that is, aren't all those kids going to grow up into adults who will eventually run into somebody who says, I will tell you something. I'm your boss. I hired you. I asked you to do these things. I agreed to pay you to do them, and you're not doing them, and there are consequences. Aren't they going to run into that adult?
13: Well, of course, I hear from so many employers who complain about the work ethic of their 20-somethings who don't show up.

0: you know, at least every 2 weeks and usually every week. And there are times where my wife will simply say, does Nana like it when you do that? You know, and it could be anything. And she falls right back into line. Now, does that mean we're an authoritative household? No, but we understand there's a way to do things and there's a way, including behavior, and there's a way not to behave. So the book is called The Collapse of Parenting. It is a pleasure to have you on, Dr. Sacks, and we'll be glad to have you back. Thank you very much.
1: Thanks for inviting me.
0: Thank you, sir. That is Dr. Leonard Sacks, who's a family doctor and a psychologist. By the way, think about this. You're at work, your phone rings. 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
8: Welcome back to the program. It's a pleasure to be with you. I'll get back to your phone calls and emails in a bit. But first, I want to talk about housing. There is a bipartisan housing bill that could soon pass the United States Senate that promises more affordable housing and homelessness reforms. But is it real reform or just bigger federal programs? It's a real pleasure to welcome back Joe Lupino Esposito, who is Federal Policy Director at Pacific Legal Foundation. Joe, welcome back.
9: Yeah, thank you so much. Glad to be here.
8: I got to be honest with you. I have never been impressed with housing programs run by the government. Usually they tend to be tremendously wasteful and they don't actually accomplish much. Is this going to be one more of those?
9: Well, the good thing about the bill, or at least some of the main parts of the bill, is that it's actually getting the federal government out of the way of housing, of development. So it's a huge improvement over most of the programs that we've seen over the years. One of the biggest issues that we've seen, along with just sort of the general waste type of things that you're talking about, is just that there's so many regulations, so many requirements on builders, that it really doesn't make a lot of sense for people to invest in significant housing projects if they know it's going to take years and years of getting wrapped up in all these institutions and all these regulations. This bill, at least the one coming over from the House, really eliminates a whole host of those and speeds up that process that should therefore encourage more housing growth.
8: Okay, but what else does it, I mean, other than clearing out some of the morass of red tape, does it promise a big pile of money? Because my experience has been that that's where the problems run where the programs run into problems, is they promise a big pile of money, and then it gets handed out, and either it doesn't produce much. I wish somebody could show to me one program of federal housing that actually works well.
9: Right, and this is the problem, right? Because all these programs usually subsidize these the housing in different areas, and in some neighborhoods, in some communities, they have their own restrictions that make it even worse. So they have these zoning restrictions that make it impossible to make it worthwhile. And that's where all the money gets kind of goes into a garbage pit, right? Because it's not a, and you're just going to subsidize the cost, the costs are going to rise. It's not actually going to lower the housing costs. So what this does, it keeps some of those other funding plans in place that are still there, but it kind of puts it on states with guidelines and the locality saying, you cannot keep doing things that are going to raise the prices to why we give you money, or we're just not going to give you that money anymore. If you make this

0: harder for us to hand out the money, in fact, we make it effectively used, just like you said, then you're not getting it any longer. So that's one of the key elements that I think everyone can agree with. I think in a lot of cases, you're right to point it out, right? The federal government is always like this giant leviathan that's causing a lot of issues. When it comes to housing, you know, we don't want the feds messing around with this much at all. If they want to help, fine, but let's do it very lightly, and let's mostly stay out of the way.
1: See,
0: the bigger issue has always been the states and the localities.
1: Joe, I love that approach. If they can stay out of the way, and in fact, I've been suggesting the approach. If you say that most of these regs that get in the way are at the state and local level in the 50 states, so you say, okay, how do we get the states to change those rules? I know. Tell them this program and some of the money that goes with it is available to your state if you have low housing regulations that make it possible to actually build housing without being tied up in red tape at the local level. If that's your situation, we'll help you out. If you're one of those states like California, where as much as one third of the cost of the average house is simply government permits, so that means in Los Angeles, $300,000 or $400,000 of paperwork to be able to build a house. That's insane. Say, you're not going to get much money at all. Does this do that?
0: Yes, it does. And you're right about those numbers as well. You know, California is, like you said, around about a third of the cost.
1: Yep.
0: The national average, federal regulation alone, is 25% of it, right? For single-family homes, and if you try to do multifamily, you got about 40% of the cost just from federal regulation. So they're cutting back their own. They're telling the states they need to cut back theirs. And kind of we're all trying to come together on this idea that you don't need all these regulations. They don't really help with the things they're trying to do, whether it's environmental regulations or the safety regulations that are just superfluous. Or just other things, again, that just sort of this NIMBY attitude of, you know, you can't have certain zoning in certain areas. Well, you know, let the community decide these things. But again, let's not subsidize that and give them money if they're not going to actually help the problem with housing.
1: Now, Joe, I want to ask you, I own a house, and my wife and I have owned a couple of houses in the time we've been together in almost 30 years. So that's not unusual. But whenever I look at houses, I look at the cost per square foot, because it's a good way of comparing apples to apples in a given area. So you say in this area, houses cost, and it depends on whether you're in Chicago or New York or Seattle or Portland or some Los Angeles. You know, I'm sure Los Angeles, $500 a square foot is not unusual. But what stunned me the other day was I saw the private sector was building housing, but not labeled affordable housing, and their cost was about $300 a square foot. Would you like to guess how much the affordable housing cost per square foot? $800 a square foot in an environment where the private sector is doing it for $300. And that doesn't mean the private sector is building shacks. It means the private sector is going out and saying, let's build good housing. Let's abide by all the plumbing codes and the electrical codes and all that stuff. We can build for $300 a square foot. And then the affordable people come along and say, we're going to build it for $800, and it's going to be more affordable than the $300 a square foot one. Can you see the problem right off the bat?
0: Right, you're exactly right. And this is always the issue, right? Incentives matter. This is what they're trying to do with the bill. They're trying to incentivize states to not keep doing this sort of BS that's going to lead to these rises in costs. But then if government's doing the building themselves...
1: Did you drop out on me, Joe? I think I lost Joe. My thinking on this is there is nothing the government does that is ever done more efficiently, more expeditiously, or less expensively than the private sector. And I know there are people out there who listen to this show who write to me and say, well, the government ought to have a program for that. Well, I wanted to ask Joe one last question if we can get him back on. Joe, are you back?
0: Can you hear me now?
1: Yeah, I can. So
0: right.
1: Am I right to be suspicious that Elizabeth Warren is part of this?
0: Yes, you know, she is part of it. And that is one problem that we may see now coming out of the Senate. One of the restrictions that they've added onto the bill is adding on this piece that says that certain institutions cannot build housing for this rent to buy scenario.
1: Yeah.
0: And this is going to be a real problem. You know, there's this impression that these big businesses are trying to get in there. They're trying to like run the housing market. But again, you're going to create another problem. You're going to have this disincentive for someone to build a house. that it has to be sold within 7 years, which is what the provision that they're now proposing, that if you build it, you can rent it for 7 years, and then you have to sell it. Well, then who is going to do that? That's not a very good investment. So this might be the problem we run into in the Senate version of the bill, and that's coming from those interests. Unfortunately, Elizabeth Warren and some folks on the right that have the same sort of anti-big business interests on this talking point.
1: I mean, it just seems odd to me that you have this program that is designed to get the government red tape out of the way, and then you bring in, as far as I'm concerned, one of the queens of red tape on Capitol Hill, Senator Elizabeth Warren. I just hope she doesn't screw up a good thing. That is Joe Lupino Esposito from the Pacific Legal Foundation. Joe, thank you very much.

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7: Somebody needs to answer for me the question of why him doing this stuff and getting not only nailed in the first place and brought to jail and everything that happened as he first got arrested. 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Am I asking for a politician to grandstand over something? 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
6: 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It's like, oh my God.
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9: From ABC News, I'm Dave Macker. A mass shooting at a beloved Ohio event Saturday has left at least 12 people wounded, two critically. Hundreds of people were in attendance at the Old West End Fest in Toledo when gunfire rang out nearby, sending people running for cover. Toledo's Fire Chief Allison Armstrong.
10: Fire and EMS crews responded immediately. They went into the scene once it was secured by Toledo police, began treating, triaging, and then working on plans to transport those patients.
9: The victims range in age from 14 to 61. Police Saturday began a manhunt for the suspects. Iran is condemning new U.S. attacks as a, quote, clear violation of the ceasefire. ABC foreign correspondent Tom Sophie Borich.
11: Fresh U.S. missile strikes along Iran's coast. The U.S. military saying it destroyed Iranian radar sites after Iran fired four one-way attack drones, which posed a threat to ships near to the Strait of Hormuz. Iran retaliating, firing a volley of missiles at U.S. allies Kuwait and Bahrain. The strikes adding to the uncertainty amid a supposed ceasefire.
9: A source familiar with Secretary Scott Bessent's thinking tells ABC News that the Treasury Department is planning to use Iranian assets to rebuild and repair any future damage caused by Iran. Meanwhile, the Lebanese army says an Israeli airstrike killed two officers and a soldier, potentially jeopardizing wider negotiations between the U.S. and Iran. Graham Plattner is campaigning hard in the final days of Maine's Democratic primary. He's been leading party rival Governor Janet Mills, but recent controversies, including allegations published by the New York Times from women claiming they were physically abused, could hurt his chances Tuesday. He made a plea for continued support Friday night.
12: Now, as every single piece of that past and journey gets dug up, litigated, and weaponized, you have my back.
9: Tuesday's winner will go up against Republican incumbent Susan Collins, who's been in the U.S. Senate for nearly 30 years. You're listening to ABC News.
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9: Backlash against a proposed data center in Tennessee, where more than 160,000 people have signed a petition opposing one next to the Nashville Zoo. Neighborhood resident Tony Zavitson.
15: They picked the wrong community to put any kind of data center. Nobody asked for this. Nobody wants this.
9: Nashville Mayor Freddie O'Connell.
16: This one seems particularly unusual in that a non-owner for the property seems to be applying for a building permit.
9: There's been no comment from the developer. A new warning about fake online invitations. Victims say the emails look like they're from major e-vite companies, but they're actually scams. ABC's Elizabeth Schulze.
17: The president of Paperless Post tells us scams are still a small number compared to the millions of real invites that go out each week.
18: Anything that's asking you to download an attachment is a red flag. Anything that asks you to log in or register to do something basic like reply is a red flag.
17: And the CEO of Punchbowl says there are clear signs an invite is fake, like if an image won't load, logos are the wrong size, or the text isn't aligned. And always check the website URL.
9: FIFA announced that it will now allow fans to bring their own water bottles to some stadiums during the World Cup. FIFA had barred spectators from bringing refillable water bottles into the tournament's 16 stadiums across North America, including some with limited or no shade from the sun. Now reversing the policy after criticism the organization could be putting people at risk of dehydration. Dave Packer, ABC News.
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8: Now, your AccuWeather forecast.
19: Tonight, cloudy, a thundershower this evening, clearing late tonight, low 57. Winds will be south-southwest at 4 to 8 miles per hour. Showers tomorrow, the high at 77. Partly cloudy for tomorrow, night, low 52. Monday, a mostly sunny, very nice day. High on Monday, 75. Clouds and sun Tuesday, high 81. I'm AccuWeather's Steve Williams on Southern Maine's official weather station. 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
24: Welcome back to the Lars Larson Show. Well, the poll is angry at Donald Trump. That's nothing new, because they say that Trump is erasing history from America's national parks. Now, I remember when Trump ordered that this happen, they take down all the climate change nonsense that had been inserted onto the signage in national parks. I thought that was wrong when they did it. I thought it was right when Donald Trump undid it. And I thought we'd talk to Steve Malloy about it, senior fellow at the Energy and Environment Legal Institute and a former Trump EPA transition team member. Steve, welcome back.
25: Hey, Lars, thanks for having me.
24: I thought it was, in fact, I thought it would have been a stretch to charge a violation of the Hatch Act, saying you're using national park signage and property and all that to communicate a political message about climate change, but they got away with it, and it wasn't the biggest issue in the world. But now that Trump has changed it back, what is it the left is claiming he's doing?
0: Yes. Well, so they're claiming that Trump is purging national parks of history and science, and really what Trump is doing is depoliticizing parks. You should be able to go to a park and enjoy the park for what it is. And, you know, if there is information provided by the National Park Service, it should just be apolitical. It should just be factual things. But of course, that's not true. I mean, that's not what's been happening. And with respect to climate change, you know, they had signs that, like, say, Glacier National Park, that these glaciers were going to be gone by 2020. Well, of course, they had to remove those signs because the glaciers are still there. They're not going anywhere.
24: Yeah, and by the way, Steve, I've got to, if you say I've got a dog in the fight, I'd agree with you. When I was a little kid, my dad had graduated from university with a forestry degree. He became a national park ranger, and we lived inside of Glacier National Park in park ranger housing. So I have a soft spot in my heart for Glacier. And the glaciers were there when I was a kid, and they're still there long after. Yeah. But I remember, you know, going up, I was probably, I think it was 4 or 5 years old, but I remember going on hikes and being warned not to feed the bears and, you know, don't become bear bait and all the rest of that stuff. But this is crazy. They're objecting to tearing down signs that were actually scientifically inaccurate, aren't they?
0: Yeah. Yes, but of course the left doesn't care. I mean, the left just wants to tear down Donald Trump. So if he's taking down signs, they're going to be taking him down. These signs and many other signs in the national parks were, you know, politicized, falsehoods and exaggerations and just inappropriate stuff for national parks, you know, maybe appropriate for history books, but a little too stark for national parks. And he's fixing that. The park should be an enjoyable place to go.
24: Dan, if you want to look up history or look up predictions, go ahead. But Steve, yeah. I can tell you, I've got a granddaughter who's about to turn 10 in about a month. And my wife and I, Nan and I, like to take her to parks and zoos and all kinds of things. And I'll tell you something. I don't know if the left realizes this, but when you walk into a park and every time you turn around, there's another sign that has another bit of this climate. It's usually climate nonsense. Sometimes it's nonsense about stolen lands and things like that. And you look at it and you say, this is really ruining this for me. You know, maybe not for my granddaughter doesn't necessarily know, you know, the background, but I might tell her, well, they're saying here, this is stolen land. It's not stolen land. They're saying here, the glaciers are going to be gone or the polar bears are all going to die. We got more polar bears than we had back when Al Gore was only worth a couple of million bucks. And now he's worth a lot more than that. But forget about all that stuff. But it really does ruin the experience for those of us who see through the nonsense. But we see how it clutters up the landscape when you go to a park or a zoo or anything else.
0: Well, it's also wrong to, you know, just give children the wrong impression of subjects, you know, just to sort of summarize it for them in a sentence so that they can memorize it and be misled their whole life. You know, the whole stolen land thing, climate change, and all the other. Look, parks are public property. They should not be politicized. You know, I'm not quite sure we should have national parks. I think they should be privatized, but that's a different story for a different day.
24: I wish.
0: But if they are going to be public parks, let's have them be non-political.
24: Exactly. And Steve, I can tell you one. I don't know if this is a national park. It might be a national monument or whatever. But I was in New Orleans once visiting a friend, and he said, "Hey, take a look across the street." And I said, "What is it?" He said, "That's the slave market." And I said, "Oh, really?" He says, "There's a sign there." And I thought it was perfectly appropriate. I mean, it's kind of painful to understand that there was a time where human beings were sold there. But the point is, they didn't destroy it. They didn't, you know, burn it down. They didn't pave over it. They put up a sign and said, "This is what was done here." And I thought it was very apolitical, saying, "This happened." You know, whether you feel comfortable with that or whether it's a good, you know, that you say, "Oh, that's terrible that that happened." But at least you could say, "I've seen the place where they actually put slaves on a block and sold them."
0: Well, then your granddaughter can say, "Grandpa, what's that all about?" And you can explain it to her, which is a lot different than, "This is stolen land." Well,
24: matter of opinion. Ask Billie Eilish about stolen land these days. It's kind of a painful subject lately anyway.
0: Yeah. And then when it gets to climate, oh, my God, you can't even, most people really can't even explain it to the children. It's just, you know, kids have to believe it because, well, the government is saying it must be true. And, of course, it's not, because it's just, it's political science.
1: In fact, you know what I don't, and if Trump had really wanted to poke the left in the eye, he could have said, let's put up a sign here and say, at one point, climate extremists predicted that all the glaciers you can see right past this sign were going to be gone by 2020. And whatever year it is now, it's after 2020 and the glaciers are still there. So take all their predictions. He could have done that. He didn't. He just said, take down the politicizing and just leave it as this is a glacier.
0: Yeah. I mean, at least that would be factual, right? Everything else is just, you know, when you're predicting things and they don't come true, that looks really bad. But people think they're coming true, and people just get, especially kids.
1: Yeah, exactly. So is this thing actually going to go anywhere because they've sued the Trump administration and they want all this information that was removed to be put back?
0: Well, I wouldn't be surprised if, you know, they forum shopped the lawsuit and it gets in front of, you know, some nutty Democrat-appointed district court judge who tries to issue a national injunction against Trump doing this. So I'm sure the litigation will go on. I mean, what don't they sue about?
1: Right? And by the way, Steve, your idea, and it matches up. Over the years, I've always said, I wish the national parks were privatized. And you could do that. I mean, you could say in perpetuity, this piece of land will be preserved as wilderness or will be preserved as this or that. And then I bet there are some liberal corporations out there who would say, we'll pay a big pile of money for it. We'll agree to maintain it so that public access is maintained. I mean, there are plenty of organizations that would probably do that in a heartbeat just to show, you know, their virtue signaling and all that.
0: Well, we are $40 trillion in debt.
1: Yeah.
0: The government can't afford to own all this land and keep it unproductively. We've got to use it. You know, it can be used for recreation. Users should pay for it. I mean, users have to pay for everything else. Why shouldn't they have to pay for, you know, national parks? And we could lease the lands for environmentally sound mining and oil and gas extraction. We can use the land and enjoy it too.
1: And
0: we
1: you
0: have
1: could
0: the technology now, the awareness, the science, everything.
1: And Steve, you could even say we need to control the animal populations. Let's sensibly control the deer and elk populations. And a lot of us would be willing to buy the tags to go and do it for the government. I'm not suggesting that the government send government hunters out. That's Steve Malloy. He's with the Energy and Environment Legal Institute, former member of Donald Trump's EPA transition team. You're welcome to weigh in. Send emails to...
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26: 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The HPV vaccine prevents human papillomavirus and all the cancers it can cause. The American Cancer Society recommends getting your sons and daughters the HPV vaccine starting at age 9 to protect them later in life.
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1: Welcome back to the Lars Larson Show. It's a pleasure to be with you, and I'll get back to your phone calls and emails in a moment. Glad to be with you, and glad to welcome to the program Jonathan Alpert. I guess I should say, Dr. Albert, you're a psychotherapist with 2 decades of clinical experience treating patients around America, and you've just written Therapy Nation, How America Got Hooked on Therapy and Why It's Left Us More Anxious and Divided. Welcome to the program, Mr. Albert.
31: Thank you, and it's Jonathan, not Doctor. I appreciate that, though.
1: I'll make it Jonathan then. So tell me this. I hear about people.

0: people constantly, and it's almost a, you know, a joke in popular culture, you know, that I told my therapist this, or I've been in therapy for 20 years and it's going well. And I've always kind of laughed at it, because I thought, who in the world needs therapy? But America did get hooked on it. Are we unusual in the world in that way?
1: Well, I think we are unusual. And I have to say, like, therapy is and can be a very, very good thing, and it helps a lot of people when done right. But what I write about in Therapy Nation is my profession that has just absolutely lost its way. And I think to understand the book, we need to go back to 2012 when I wrote an op-ed piece for the New York Times. It was called In Therapy Forever, Enough Already. And in that piece, I really called out my profession for keeping people stuck in therapy. People would go in week after week. They would vent. It would feel good in the moment. And then they'd go back and do it all over again in 6 days or 13 days or whatever it was. And they weren't getting better. So that piece struck quite a nerve. And the backlash from that was intense. The therapists, my colleagues from around the world, sent all sorts of hate letters and emails to me. And that piece actually served as the inspiration for this book, Therapy Nation. And as I was writing it, I found that this problem is much bigger than just the therapy office. It extends out into our society. It affects business. It affects dating, relationship, families. Therapy speak is everywhere. We can't seem to avoid it.
0: Well, so tell me this. How much of the blame lays with the patient, and how much lays with the therapist? Because if I went to a doctor and the doctor said, Lars, you've got a problem, we need to address it, I'd say, great, doc, let's do that. And then he told me, by the way, you'll have to come back and see me every week or every couple of weeks for probably the rest of your life. I'd say, I think I'm going to find a different doctor. Is the therapist the one who's making, because shouldn't the therapist be working the person to the point where they are independent of the therapist?
1: Yeah, and you raise a good point. I do think the responsibility does rest with the therapist, the provider. Everyone practices therapy different. There are different models of therapy. Mine happens to be goal and outcome oriented. If you come in, say, with anxiety issues, we'll come up with a very clear plan on how you can be a less anxious person and hopefully graduate from therapy. But there are some models of therapy that are designed that keep people in it forever. They go in and they dive deep into their childhood issues and talk about all their mommy issues forever. And it becomes almost like their new religion or, you know, just a lifestyle. And I would argue that that's probably not healthy. It also costs a fortune to do that. But you know what? Some people like that. They like to talk about themselves. I think they become quite self-absorbed and less able to function in the real world, but to each their own.
0: Well, does that mean that some of the people in therapy are actually being made sicker, if you will, because if they're told you've got to dive into all these issues you've never even thought about before, if it doesn't actually bring some kind of resolution, doesn't that make them perhaps, you know, more sick? If you want to use the term sick, we can use some other term. But to describe your situation, you've come in with a problem, and then the therapist opens up a bunch of doors that were closed that don't lend themselves to solving your other problems, but they lend themselves to you forever talking about your problem.
1: Yes, and it does make people sicker. But the other thing that's going on is therapists love to pathologize everything. And what I mean by that is they'll take what I would consider ordinary life experiences. So let's say you had a bad day at work, or you're just feeling blue for the past few days, or if you had a fight with your significant other. These are ordinary life events. These don't necessarily mean that you're depressed, that your significant other is a narcissist, or that your workplace is toxic. It just means that this is part of life, and this is how we build character and strength by experiencing these things. But therapists, my colleagues, are very quick to put a label on these things, pathologize these things, and essentially keep you in therapy and keep you believing that you're sick. But the problem also lies in the consumers, the patients. A lot of people wear their mental health struggles or issues like a badge of honor. They need it to identify with. I mean, go online for 2 minutes, and my guess is you will be able to see exactly what I'm talking about.
0: I'm talking to Jonathan Alpert. He's a psychotherapist, 2 decades of clinical experience. His book is called Therapy Nation, How America Got Hooked on Therapy and Why It's Left Us More Anxious and More Divided. Jonathan, I can recall people saying, and I tend to believe it, that anything doesn't kill you, makes you stronger. That used to be the approach of an awful lot of Americans. Yeah, I had a bad experience, or my company went bankrupt, or my relationships failed. And you know what? I learned out of all of that. And I wouldn't have learned as much if I hadn't gone through those failures. So instead of embracing them and ingesting them and then, you know, letting them turn toxic inside of me, I say, no, this is going to make me more capable going forward. Are we losing that as a culture in America?
1: We are. And I'm afraid that therapists are breeding fragility. There's an accommodation culture that comes right out of the therapist's office, where a lot of therapists are so quick to blame everyone but their patient. So let's say someone goes in and says, my boyfriend's a jerk, he treats me terribly. Therapists are saying, well, of course your boyfriend's a jerk, you're special, he's a jerk. You know, I usually challenge patients and ask what role they may have played in this situation. So whether it's a relationship or a workplace issue, you have to, as a therapist, look at the patient and wonder what role they might be playing or what they could do to improve the situation. But all too often, therapists are just blaming everyone but their patient. And it's just creating this culture of fragility and I'm so special, I'm right, you're wrong. And it also helps or contributes to division in our society, and that we see this play out with politics as well, where a lot of therapists are acting more as social justice warriors. They're dividing families. I've known plenty of therapists who refuse to treat someone if they voted for Trump. I know therapists who tell people, if you don't like the way your relative voted, you don't need to socialize with them. You don't need to attend holiday dinner with them in my life. So we have therapists that are doing things that make people sicker and weaker and more divided.
0: His book is called Therapy Nation, How America Got Hooked on Therapy and Why It's Left Us More Anxious and Divided. Jonathan Alpert is with me. We'll be back in a moment.

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4: ABC News, I'm Dave Packer. A mass shooting at a festival in Toledo, Ohio Saturday, leaving at least 12 people wounded, two critically. Toledo's fire chief, Allison Armstrong.
5: Fire and EMS crews responded immediately. They went into the scene once it was secured by Toledo police, began treating, triaging, and then working on plans to transport those patients.
4: The victims range in age from 14 to 61. Police Saturday began a manhunt for the suspects. Iran condemning new U.S. attacks as a, quote, clear violation of the ceasefire. The U.S. military said it destroyed Iranian radar sites after Iran fired

0: Four one-way attack drones, which posed a threat to ships near the Strait of Hormuz. Iran retaliating, firing a volley of missiles at U.S. allies Kuwait and Bahrain. Meanwhile, the Lebanese army says an Israeli airstrike killed two officers and a soldier. ABC News has reviewed internal planning that shows the army is preparing to carry out the executions of the military's four death row inmates if ordered to do so by the president. This is ABC News.
1: Hi, it's Matt from the WGAN Morning News. We're going to be back again on Monday, and we're going to have the Main Wire with us as usual for Main Wire Mondays. I'll be chatting with them about the explosive New York Times story about Graham Plattner, and we'll preview voting on Tuesday in the Maine primaries. Also, we want you to tell us, do you think that Graham Plattner should drop out of the U.S. Senate race? 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
2: Now, your AccuWeather forecast.
3: Tonight, cloudy, a thundershower this evening, clearing late tonight, low 57. Winds will be south-southwest at 4 to 8 miles per hour. Showers tomorrow, the high at 77. Partly cloudy for tomorrow, night, low 52. Monday, a mostly sunny, very nice day. High on Monday, 75. Clouds and sun Tuesday, high 81. I'm AccuWeather Steve Williams on Southern Maine's official weather station, News Radio 98.5 FM and AM 560 WGAN.
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1: Every Friday, we share our two passions, coffee and politics. I don't know what I think. I'm both a believer that it actually is going to be close and down to the wire. And oh my God, Susan Collins actually might, you know, there's a possibility she loses.
10: Right.
1: And there's a pretty significant chunk of me that is convinced this is not even a race. And yeah, that she's going to walk away with it.
10: That's right. Over a cup of Joe, we'll be tackling all the big political stories happening from Augusta to the Beltway.
1: So. In 2020, the margin between Republicans and Democrats was 7.7 percentage points. So it was a huge gap and a huge lead for the Democrats. Now the margin between Republicans and Democrats is 4.4%, which is narrower than it was in 2010 when LePage and the Republicans swept everything.
10: Right.
1: This is, yes, a Republican president's midterm year, but I can't imagine that's that much worse than a Republican president losing. Is the election. Coffee and Politics, Fridays at 8:10 on News Radio 98.5 FM, AM 560, and streaming online at WGAN.com.
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12: A pleasure to be with you. And with me, Jonathan Alpert, a psychotherapist with two decades of clinical experience. His book is called Therapy Nation, How America Got Hooked on Therapy and Why It's Left Us More Anxious and Divided. A moment ago, you were talking about what it's done to our society. We've got evidence of Trump derangement syndrome. I don't think that's in the DSM 4, 5, or 6, or whichever one we're on right now. But I think TDS is a real phenomena, and you glanced across it because you've heard of both therapists who say, oh, I'm not going to treat anybody who voted for Trump, and accommodating people who've come to them saying, oh, my family members voted for Trump. I want nothing to do with them. And the therapist actually, I guess, encourages or endorses or sanctions that. Is that a legitimate thing to do with a patient?
13: Well, I would say no. And with TDS, I've made it very clear that it is not an actual diagnosis. But as a therapist who works in both New York City and Washington, D.C., I am deeply concerned about what I'm seeing. I have patients who are hyper fixated on Trump. They're highly anxious over Trump. They can't sleep at night because of Trump. They can't possibly take a vacation knowing that Trump is in office. So a lot of this does look like other disorders, established disorders out there. And I will never see TDS as an actual mental health diagnosis or disorder in the DSM. But I do think we need to take a look at what's going on. And just yesterday, in fact, I saw a headline, psychotherapist says, Trump will kill more people than Hitler. And, you know, we have a licensed psychotherapist putting nonsense like that out there. And I would argue that's very dangerous. And if that information gets into the head of the wrong person, we're going to see it play out in very, very bad ways, and which we've already seen a few times.
12: I'm talking to Jonathan Alpert. His book is called Therapy Nation. So, Jonathan, I run into this a bit because people know what my politics are because of what I do for a living. And many of them choose, in fact, I've told people, they said, do you get people, coming up and haranguing you about it? And I said, no, very, very, very infrequently. I mean, more often people walk up and say, hey, I agree with you on almost everything. And, you know, we're on the same page. And the ones who disagree, well, give me, you know, the snake eye or the stink eye, you know, if I'm seen in public. What is this doing to our culture, especially when we've got millennials who are coming up who are actually triggered by words, which I don't ever remember that phenomena before about the last 20 years, that you could mention a particular word, not an offensive word, not a racial epithet, not a curse word. I, because of my profession, about 20 years ago, I stopped cursing, you know, to a large extent. I might say hell or damn, but I try to avoid all of the other words. And yet people say, oh, if you say that word, if you say his name, I'm triggered. And they're physically, they seem to be physically disturbed by hearing a word. And that seems to be, like you said, a fragility that's being created in our society that I don't think is healthy at all.
13: No, I agree. And there's just a hypersensitivity if a simple word is triggering people and people are having such a visceral reaction to it. You know, if we could only get back to the days when a Republican and a Democrat could be friends with each other. But now, I mean, I've seen friendships, relationships, lost over politics. I've seen
12: even marriage.
13: Marriages, yes, absolutely. I've seen that. And even in my own family, my extended family, I've known people who have not been happy about me going on Fox News and providing my perspective on things. So, you know, people, it's become very polarizing, and people can't get past Trump, the figure, the man. They can't accept that he's president, and by extension, they seem to cut people out of their lives that are conservative or voted for Trump.
12: Well, in fact, there's a phenomenon. We talk to a guy from time to time from a company called Red Balloon, and Red Balloon goes out and recruits people who want to work for companies where that is not the culture. And why? Why do those companies want those people? Because they don't want somebody who's going to come on the staff, and the minute they hear a trigger word, the minute they have something that goes off, all of a sudden they become a lawsuit, you know, harassment complaints and all that. And they know that there are people out there who want to work for companies where that's not the culture, and they have employers who want to employ people. And it almost sounds like, I almost wonder if we're starting to divide into the, H.G. Wells time machine, the Morlock and the Eloy. And the Morlock do all the work, and the Eloy just sing and dance all day. And I'm beginning to think that our society may be dividing that way to the point where we end up with almost permanent divisions between people over these things. Am I exaggerating that?
13: Well, I don't think you're exaggerating. I mean, all you have to do is look back a few decades when Reagan was shot. And after that, he famously asked his surgeon or stated, I hope you're all Republicans. And they said back, today, Mr. President, we're all Republicans. And if you look at the unity that existed after that terrible event and the affection for the president, I mean, it just does not exist today. I mean, after Butler, when President Trump was shot, I mean, God, I had patients coming in the next week. They were disappointed and so upset that the shooter had such bad aim. I mean, if that's not sick, I don't know what you call
12: that's it. That's very sick. I mean, because I didn't particularly like Barack Obama. I didn't like his wife either. They'd said some, I thought, evil things. I didn't like his policies. But I never sat in my car like some of these Instagram posts and scream at the top of my lungs for 3 minutes about the fact. I just thought, well, you know, America made a bad choice and we'll suffer the consequences from my point of view. But I also didn't stop being friends with

0: that's telling about people's mental health on both sides, and we need to pay attention to that. But more importantly, people need to find have a life that doesn't revolve around hatred for a politician.
1: No, let's hope that we can go forward from that. So, as a nation, you're the psychotherapist. How would you go about, treating America as an entire culture? And how do we get back to something a little bit more reasonable than what we seem to be living with right now?
0: Well, I would say what I just said. You know, we need to rise above politics and understand that there are things that are far more important than a president, someone who may be in office for 4 years or 8 years, family, friends, hobbies, careers. These things should all be more important than whoever occupies the White House.
1: Therapy Nation is the name of the book, How America Got Hooked on Therapy and Why It's Left Us More Anxious and Divided. Its author is psychotherapist Jonathan Alpert. Mr. Alpert, it's a pleasure to have you on the program. Thanks so much for the time.
0: Yeah, thank you, Lars. I appreciate it. Well,

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4: 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Muskets, axes, even pitchforks. They boarded the British ship HMS Margarita and captured it in a chaotic fight. Historians say it may have been the first naval battle of the Revolution, fought by Maine fishermen and lumberjacks.
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16: Welcome back to the program. A Surgeon General nominee from Donald Trump, who has no active medical license, although does have a background in medicine, and no clear answers on vaccines, but she is a very powerful online influencer. I thought we'd talk about that with Dr. Henry Miller, a medical doctor, molecular biologist, currently at the Science Literacy Project. Dr. Miller, welcome back.
17: Good to be with you, Lars. Thank you.
16: What should we make of Casey Means, who is now the Surgeon General nominee, but as you point out, does not have an active medical license, although did go to medical school and was in the middle of residency when apparently she quit the residency and decided that she was going to go out and, talk more about wellness and those kinds of things and be very critical of vaccines.
17: Well, I guess the appropriate response to her appointment, when you look at her lack of qualifications and some of the things she said and done, would be cynical laughter. As you said, her CV is very meager for Surgeon General of the U.S., who provides or is supposed to provide advice to the President of the U.S. and heads the 6,000-member uniformed officers of the Public Health Service, of which I was one in my NIH days. She just has no qualifications for any of this. And that was very evident during her confirmation hearing before the Senate Help Committee earlier this week, when Senator Cassidy of Louisiana put her on the spot, and she couldn't respond coherently to anything.
16: What was the question about?
17: He asked her about what she would advise the president and the secretary about MMR vaccines, because we're in the middle of a measles outbreak, the worst in decades. He asked about what she thought about the hepatitis B vaccine for newborns, her stated opposition to hormonal birth control, and her promotion of psilocybin. That's the magic mushrooms, yep. Hallucinogenic. And she couldn't have what has been referred to as a clean answer to any of those. She just danced all over them.
16: I guess what I wonder about, because I don't know Casey Means at all, but she went to Stanford Medical School, graduated, then she started a residency in ENT, that'd be ear, nose, and throat surgery.

0: physical residency, and then dropped out years later. So it wasn't as though she was pushed out of school. Dr. Miller, do you think it's fair to say that sometimes the people who know the flaws of a system best are those who said, I'm going to go into that system, and then getting into it for a few years and deciding, no, I don't want to be part of this, and they go on to other things that they still in medicine, but just not using a traditional approach to medicine. Is that necessarily a down check?
1: Well, it depends on what they decide to do instead and what disciplines they pay attention to. So you know, she has a series of newsletters, some of which I read in preparation for talking about her nomination.
0: Yeah.
1: And I encourage you and your readers to go to her newsletter number 32, which contains a few gems like this. She said, I did full moon ceremonies with grounded, powerful women where we called in abundance and let go of what wasn't serving us.
0: I wouldn't be crazy about that kind of background. No.
1: And just a couple more. She said, I hiked alone and talked literally out loud to the trees, letting them know I was ready for partnership. I made wishes. These are all quotes. I made wishes. This is my favorite. I made wishes on heads-up pennies. I made wishes when the clock struck 11:11, and I made wishes on the first stars I saw in the night sky. I mean, this is just woo-woo medicine. And in fact, the section of her newsletter that that has those is entitled "Embrace the Woo-Woo." Well, she's entitled to do that. She doesn't practice medicine, hasn't for years. Should she be the president's senior advisor on medical issues, really?
0: That's a good question, because one of the criticisms, and I know that you and I'm not a big fan of RFK Jr., neither are you, but when he says, well, we've had conventional medicine for the last 30 or 40 years, and Americans are sicker than they've ever been, sicker than they've been in modern times. So while I'm not going to endorse the woo-woo garbage, I do wonder whether or not the conventional approach is working for Americans. Is it?
1: Well, our longevity has been increasing. I think it plateaued during the pandemic, which is not surprisingly. But I think, you know, we're certainly not sicker than we ever have been. We're approximately at a plateau, but longevity has been increasing in recent years.
0: But Doc, if I throw back at you and say, well, diet may be a big part of why we're living longer. I'm not sure if you'd agree with that or not, but that doesn't necessarily have to do with just strictly medicine, does it?
1: No, it doesn't. It's hard to judge the influence of diet, but let me quote what Dr. Means says about one aspect of diet. She said, when it comes to a question like raw milk, I want to be free to form a relationship with a local farmer, understand his integrity, look him in the eyes, pet his cow, and then decide if I feel safe to drink the milk from his farm. Now, you know, that would be good for a TV comedy about medical practice.
0: Agreed.
1: But again, the president's senior advisor on medical issues, the head of the 6,000-member U.S. Public Health Service?
0: I understand the concern, and I would like to see some changes in medicine, Dr. Miller, and I'm not sure I'm qualified to give you, you know, the right prescription for where it should go. I was left very disappointed by the performance of medicine during the pandemic. A lot of people got fired for reasons that I think we now all question, and the business seems to be more of a business than it's ever been before. Would you agree?
1: Well, it certainly is a business, and there are certain things that should be reforms that should be made. The president has talked about reducing drug prices, for example.
0: Yes.
1: And that's a very worthy goal, and one that I think we've discussed previously that could accomplish that is reciprocity of approvals between FDA and some of its A-list of foreign counterparts. So there would be competition in getting approvals and competition in the marketplace, and that was downward prices.
0: Dr. Henry Miller from the Science Literacy Project. Dr. Miller, thank you very much.

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1: United States Deputy Sheriff's Association is a national nonprofit and America's largest non-governmental provider of services to law enforcement. 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United States Deputy Sheriff's Association, taking training to the next level because lives are on the line.
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3: When you have a perfectly clean living room, it's vacuumed, it's dusted, and everything on it, isn't it so much nicer to plop yourself on the couch and watch a little Netflix when it's all nice and crisp like that?
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6: From ABC News, I'm Dave Packer. The fragile ceasefire with Iran tested again, with both sides launching new attacks.
7: The U.S. military releasing video showing fresh strikes on Iranian radar sites. U.S. officials say those strikes coming after Iran fired 4 one-way attack drones, posing a threat to ships near the Strait of Hormuz. Meanwhile, the administration is looking to increase economic pressure on Iran. A source tells ABC News the U.S. Treasury Department is planning to use Iranian assets to help rebuild and repair any future damage caused by Iran in the Gulf. That could include frozen Iranian assets as well as ships the U.S. has seized.
6: ABC's Michelle Franzen. There are reports of a series of violent incidents in the West Bank and Gaza Saturday involving IDF soldiers. ABC's Tom Sophie Borridge is in Jerusalem.
8: A woman and a child among 7 people killed in an Israeli strike on an encampment in Gaza, according to local health officials. The IDF saying they killed a senior Hamas commander. And in the West Bank, the IDF responding to this shocking video posted on X showing an Israeli soldier repeatedly beating a man on the ground during a fresh wave of settler violence against Palestinians. The IDF says it's investigating that and a separate incident when shots fired by Israeli soldiers towards an approaching vehicle killed a 7-month-old baby.
6: A mass shooting at an Ohio festival Saturday has left at least 12 people with gunshot wounds, the victims between the ages of 14 and 61. Toledo's Deputy Police Chief Joe Heffernan says an investigation is very active.
9: So there is a lot of evidence. It's just a matter of going through a lot of that evidence.
6: We're told that 2 victims are in critical condition. The search for a missing American student in Japan has ended in tragedy. The body of 20-year-old James Higginbotham was found by volunteers searching in the mountains near Kyoto. Higginbotham was missing May 29th when he was on a trip with his family. Authorities have not released a cause of death. Pope Leo in Spain, 6-day trip, marking his first official visit to an EU country outside of Italy. You're listening to ABC News.
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6: Hundreds of protesters gathered Saturday in Zvernik, Albania, to rally against a proposed luxury development linked to Ivanka Trump and her husband Jared Kushner. Activists like Vesiana Giri are worried that the landscape and wildlife will be negatively impacted by the development.
11: We have a landscape protected area that will not be anymore the same landscape. That's also the main reason why a landscape protected area is to protect the landscape, which is unique. It's a beautiful, natural landscape.
6: Defense Secretary Pete Hegseth's message to European leaders during a ceremony marking the 82nd anniversary of D-Day. Hegseth comparing the 1944 Normandy landings to immigration in Europe.
12: Sadly, today, different European beaches are stormed by different dangerous ideologies. Beaches in Spain, in Italy, in Greece, and Bulgaria, boats and men arrive. When will European capitals do something about that?
6: And an emotional moment of silence with the now dwindling number of survivors held for the thousands of Allied troops killed during the invasion. The American doctor who tested positive for Ebola after treating patients in the Democratic Republic of Congo is now out of the hospital. After nearly 3 weeks, Dr. Peter Stafford was discharged Saturday, according to health officials in Berlin. His wife, four kids also in quarantine, were also discharged. Dave Packer, ABC News.
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19: Welcome back to the program. I hate to let facts get in the way of a good liberal double standard, but President Obama back in the day ordered strikes in Libya without asking Congress. And in fact, at the time, reporters were asking folks like Nancy Pelosi, does the president need your authority to do this? And Nancy Pelosi said no. Well, now Donald Trump strikes Iran just as it's about to become nuclear armed, and the media absolutely goes berserk. So is there a double standard being set there? Christine Chernojewski joins us now, who's president and CEO of Mediapedia. Christine, welcome to the program.
20: Thanks for having me on.
19: So am I wrong in saying that this is a bit double standard. And even Hakeem Jeffries is having a tough time explaining what the difference is between bombing Libya for 7 months and Donald Trump taking decisive action against Iran.
15: You laid that out very clearly. And the media only perpetuates the double standard, as you said. Curiously, when President Obama ordered strikes in Libya without congressional authorization, the New York Times praised his actions in an editorial, and the Post did a several series explaining why his actions were constitutional. Now you have Trump doing basically the same thing, and now it's a reversal. The Times is accusing Trump of violating the Constitution, and the Post suggested his actions were illegal. So completely double standard, and we see that time and time again. It's a pattern within a media coverage of folks on the right, but especially with Donald Trump.
19: I mean, does the New York Times not have they used to call it a morgue, but an online database of their old editorial actions that goes back more than a dozen years? Because you'd think, hey, before we write this one, maybe we should go back and check the one we wrote back during Obama. But it seems they didn't do that, did they?
15: Well, it just goes to show you how pervasive their bias is, to the point where it's almost as if they've become an extension of the Democratic Party. I don't even know that they realize it. It is almost laughable if you even take a look at the obits that were written about Kamani.
19: Oh,
15: it is ridiculous.
19: Oh. Will you please repeat a couple of those for my audience? Because
15: this
19: almost goes back to the days of the austere religious scholar, doesn't it?
15: Well, I mean, look at these descriptions. The Washington Post, their obit remembered him, Kamani, as a bushy white man with a bushy white beard and an easy smile. They noted that he was fond of Persian poetry and Western novels. Also, curiously, they used the word avuncular to describe him, which is, yeah, you know, the way you would describe your friendly uncle. And the New York Times described him as avuncular as well. So it's like, okay, is there a liberal editorial Snapchat where they're exchanging the language that they're going to use? Or are they getting the talking points from the left? It's weird and kind of fascinating at the same time.
19: I mean, because, Christine, one of the things I've been reminding my audience of, there's a total count. Actually, I'm using the list that was put together by the Foundation for the Defense of Democracies, but FDD, it's a good, decent group. And I'm reading through it, and I mean, I've been a reporter a long time, and I thought, I remember all these when they happened and that we covered them here in the United States. I mean, attack after attack, a total of 47 major acts of terrorism over the last 50 years, and that's Iran. And then you say, well, somebody asked me today, a caller who was being critical said, well, when did this war start? And I said, 1979. He goes, what do you mean 79? I said, you better go back and read a little bit of history, because you're ignoring, this has been the bad boy of the neighborhood being planet Earth, for the last 50 years. And they've never relented.
15: Yeah, you're right. And we examine media bias at Mediapedia, and when we were perusing through how this has been covered, it was called to our attention too that in Tiananmen Square, there was obvious, outrage over what happened there, rightfully so.
19: Yep.
15: But the Iranian regime killed three times as many of their people as were killed in Tiananmen Square, but that's very underreported. That is exactly right. When media leaves out important stories, then the public is left without critical information that can help shape their opinion of our actions currently in foreign affairs and around the globe.
19: Well, the funny thing for me, Christine, you're a bit younger than me, but when I look at this, I think, well, there might have been a time when big entities like the New York Times knew they could get away with this, because they asserted something that there was almost no way to look up an alternate point of view, because you pretty much had the five big newspapers, the two wire services, five networks, maybe, and that was it. And not much in the way of no online resources if you go back 40 years, so that they knew we can say this stuff and the people just have to believe what we're telling them, because they have no way to double check us. Except that I would expect in this environment, they'd say, the minute we say something ridiculous like this, we're going to have everybody and their brother going on social media and saying, hey, the New York Times said this, and this is what they were saying about, you know, for instance, other figures or other kinds of instances like the Lebanon.
15: We're catering to half the country who wants to believe that narrative, but the other half of the country now has the ability to go and find alternative sources because we have such a fractured media environment. And quite frankly, I think that's a good thing. I think more diverse media outlets is better because you're getting a whole entire different side of the story so that people can decide for themselves the truth and determine what to believe and what is a distorted narrative. So you're right. Media bias is much easier to catch on to today because of this media environment that we're in where there's plenty of other sources you can go to.
19: Hey, Christine, do my audience a favor. I've got to break this, unfortunately, because the clock is on me all day long. But tell my audience how to find Mediapedia.
15: Mediapedia.org. We're building the world's largest database of reporter profiles and bias ratings. So if you ever have a question about where a reporter leans or you want to know just how far left they do lean, you can look that reporter up on our website, Mediapedia.org.
19: So is Lawrence O'Donnell or is Keith Olbermann at the top of the list these days?
15: Oh, gosh, that is, you know, we haven't rated them yet because we are a newer organization, but that will be a very fun find, and we will be happy to share that with your audience.
19: You should have America's Least Wanted. You can have the Least Wanted list at mediapedia.org. Christine, thank you very much. I appreciate the time. 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
1: Welcome back to the program. Are you being set up to pay more money every time you want to park your car in a downtown of a major American city? I thought we'd talk about that with Carrie Lutz, who is America's top recovering attorney and the author of a brand new book called America's Great Parking Scam. Carrie, welcome.
2: Lars, it's an honor. You are a legend in talk radio, and I really appreciate your having me on.
1: That's very generous of you, but... Carrie, look, I usually feed the meters because I park my car. I know that if it runs out 2 minutes before I come back, they're going to put a ticket on my pickup truck. So what is it? This is deliberately being engineered to cost Americans more for no reason?
2: Of course. It's several different factors. But first, we have to go to the sign, because there is a federal standard for signs that every state has had to adopt by legislation or regulation, and it's called the MUTCD. It's a law you've been living by your whole life, and you never even knew about it. It is the manual on uniform traffic control devices. Every sign on the road that you see is a traffic control device, either a compliant valid one or an illegal one. And when you see a sign that says pay by blank app, that is not generally a valid traffic control device. And if you receive a ticket because you didn't pay the app, it could very well be invalid and the ticket might be unenforceable. And I live in Florida, and I've been driving through the state for months now. I came across one sign that appeared to be compliant with the law, one sign. And the reason why this thing exists is so that if there's a town in Oregon or in Washington State called Oppositeville, and they think that stop signs shouldn't be red, they should be green, and they want to do their thing, they're not allowed by federal law to do it. And the same with these signs. You know the signs. You've seen them your entire life. No parking. It's a white background with red lettering or black lettering. Yep. Parking allowed, white sign, green lettering and a green outline. And somehow the app companies are running the asylum. Now you see, specifically the MUTCD says no logos, no trademarks, no artwork, no nothing, just the facts, ma'am. And somehow these signs all over the country don't comply any longer if they use them at all. Where I am suing, three different app companies and six municipalities in Florida. I go to the courthouse there to file my action, and there are no signs there whatsoever. And the code's very, very explicit. If you're going to charge for parking and if you're going to enforce it, you must have signs that designate
1: that meet the federal standard.
2: The zone. Yeah, they have to. And in fact, failure to comply with the code can result in states, cities, counties not getting federal money. They generally don't do it, but everything is covered. This book is 1,200 pages long, Lars.
1: Wow.
2: And it
1: sounds
2: it's a work of bureaucratic art.
1: Well, and I wonder, Carrie, the other day I had to go to either a federal or state agency, I don't remember which, and I drove down there, and of course there was an app, and it said Parking Kitty. Now, I can't remember if it had a logo on it, but are you telling me that sign might literally violate the rules and they put it up illegally?
2: It's at best an informational sign. You can't get a ticket because you ignored an informational sign. Enforcement signs are the key, and those are the ones that say no parking anytime. That's enforcement. You park there, you get a ticket.
1: Right.
2: There's ones that say parking from 8 a.m. to 8 p.m., 2 hours, okay? And it'll say, it's supposed to say pay. You know, and you'll then, just the mere presence of a meter doesn't, a parking meter is not a traffic control device. And I've got memos from Florida here because they're having fights over all of this stuff, but not parking, of course. And they say specifically, if the sign is not in the manual, it's not a valid traffic control device. Now, it doesn't have to be verbatim, but it must capture the essentials, which is time of enforcement, days of enforcement, and it's got to be visible. It can't be a Christmas tree with signs staggered all over, because the purpose is when you're driving, you see the sign, you instantly know whether you can park or not. You don't have to hit your brakes, maybe cause an accident, to say, can I park here? Is this allowed? If it's in that book, there's a reason it's in the book. And the reason it's in the book is because accidents have occurred in the past from non-compliant signs.
1: Hey, Kerry, I want to ask you one quick question before the end of our segment. Kerry Lutz is the author of America's Great Parking Scam. So there's a way for you to fight. You're an attorney. You can file a suit. Is there a way for the average person to dispute a ticket and say, you didn't comply with the law, I shouldn't have to pay the ticket?
2: Yeah, they can join the National Association of American Defrauded Parkers, and the website's parkscam.com. You'll get a parking ticket self-defense kit, and it'll give you a series of tests for every sign. If it's compliant, if the sign is not 7 feet off the pavement, it's not valid. Now, if it's a couple inches, no one cares. But in some municipalities in Florida, they're 4 feet high. There's no way that sign is compliant. If it doesn't have reflectivity where you can see it at night, it's not a valid traffic control device.
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1: Ma'am, like I can read.
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3: ABC News, I'm Dave Packer. The fragile ceasefire with Iran tested again, with both sides launching new attacks.
4: The U.S. military releasing video showing fresh strikes on Iranian radar sites. U.S. officials say those strikes coming after Iran fired four one-way attack drones, posing a threat to ships near the Strait of Hormuz. Meanwhile, the administration is looking to increase economic pressure on Iran. A source tells ABC News the U.S. Treasury Department is planning to use Iranian assets to help rebuild and repair any future damage caused by Iran in the Gulf. That could include frozen Iranian assets as well as ships the U.S. has seized.
3: ABC's Michelle Franzen. A manhunt began Saturday night after a mass shooting at an Ohio festival that left at least 12 people with gunshot wounds. The victims range in age from 14 to 61, and we're told that two of the victims are in critical condition. Pope Leo is now in Spain, the six-day trip marking his first official visit to an EU country outside of Italy. This is ABC News.
5: Hi, it's Matt from the WGAN Morning News. We're going to be back again on Monday, and we're going to have the Maine Wire with us, as usual, for Maine Wire Mondays. I'll be chatting with them about the explosive New York Times story about Graham Plattner, and we'll preview voting on Tuesday in the Maine primaries. 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
6: This was the sound heard by thousands across New England Saturday afternoon. NASA confirming to ABC News that sonic boom, shaking homes from Massachusetts to New Hampshire, was a fireball traveling at roughly 75,000 miles per hour that fragmented midair 40 miles high.
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11: 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Is that a worthy risk, or could it spark a global censorship fight? 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Patrick, good to have you back.
12: Hey, thank you for having me.
11: Would you mind telling my audience what people in Europe are up against? Because I don't think Americans can even imagine the kind of limitations on free speech that a lot of those Western European countries are happy to impose on their own people.
12: Yeah, what they're up against is a world without the First Amendment, and that the First Amendment is incredibly unique. And so we should be very thankful to have it here in the United States, because what the Europeans are dealing with, both in the United Kingdom and in the European Union, you have laws such as the Digital Services Act in Europe and then the Online Safety Act in the United Kingdom, that, of course, are passed in the name of online safety, keeping kids safe, keeping families safe. But what it's leading to is mass censorship and companies that are even just shutting down because they don't want to deal with the bureaucratic compliance and the potentially ruinous fines that are associated with these laws. Blogs on completely banal topics such as parenting advice have shut down in the United Kingdom because of these types of laws. So that's what the Europeans are up against.
11: Okay, and are the European governments who invented these rules and restrictions, are they able to make any kind of case that you see

0: we're doing this, we're limiting this, and it's producing this good outcome.
1: Yeah, and, you know, the intent here is certainly noble, but what you're seeing is that an unintended consequence is that you tend to drive traffic away from websites that are acting in good faith, keep harmful content down, and you're sending people and diverting people to worse parts of the internet, the dark web, overseas, you know, websites that are operated overseas. So there's a lot of unintended consequences with this type of regulation.
0: Okay, but if the European governments are doing this, do they realize this is the end result and that they're going to get a backlash? Even people who don't have a First Amendment to fall back on are still going to say, well, I still want to engage in speech. I've seen plenty of examples out of the UK of people there who want to talk about some serious issues, which might be controversial, but they want to talk about, say, Muslim rape gangs. And they're told by their own government, no, you're not allowed to say that. You're not allowed to speak it in any way. You certainly can't put it online. And I think people would reasonably say, well, why not? If we're seeing this pattern that women and children are being assaulted and that the assaulters fit into a particular category, they should be able to talk about it. And if the government tells them not to, as you said, they're going to say, well, then I'll go someplace where I can talk about it. I mean, someplace in cyberspace, not physically.
1: Yeah, and what we're seeing, too, is that the ways that people are trying to bypass some of these restrictions that are being put in place, such as virtual private networks or VPNs, which would allow for a user to put their geography somewhere, their geographic location somewhere else for the purposes of their online activity. European governments are now moving to ban those. And, you know, what's ironic is that a VPN is ultimately an online safety tool. It's about preserving your privacy, keeping you safe online. And the Europeans, in the name of safety, are banning a quintessential safety tool employed in cybersecurity.
0: Okay, but can the people who are pushing these restrictions, I guess I'll go back to that kind of argument, if you're going to do this and use VPNs, can they point to something and say, you see, if we let people out, like those, you know, candid discussions of real important issues?
1: You know, there's always going to be harmful content online, and the question is how we deal with it. And do we deal with it in a way that empowers people, or do we deal with it in a way that restricts people and throws out fundamental freedoms with it? You know, there are policies in place that would have been adopted in certain U.S. states, such as online safety education in schools and curriculums, to teach people how to use the internet safely and empower them instead of trying to shield them from the endless array of bad things that are online, while also restricting their access to, again, legal and lawful information. We have to be able to deal with the risk without sacrificing too much of our freedom.
0: Well, and Patrick, one of the things I wonder about is we're a country that believes First Amendment rights are absolutely essential, that they are, you know, God gave us First Amendment rights. The Constitution tells the government, don't mess with them. Should our country play a role in saying, well, if your countries are going to cut you off from free speech, we're going to facilitate that free speech. And is there a way to do that? And I understand it'll make the Europeans mad. I frankly don't care.
1: Yeah, so what the United States government is doing is this initiative to, you know, provide a portal for Europeans and other folks in countries that don't have access to free speech online to access vital information, these services that are being restricted. But it's important for the U.S. government to be engaged here because the global internet has really been built by Americans. It's American companies shaped the World Wide Web as we know it today. And so when the Europeans and other countries are putting restrictions on the internet, those fines and other restrictions bleed into the United States. They come out of the pockets of American companies and American consumers. And some of the restrictions impact the way you use the web here in the U.S. I mean, all of those cookies pop-ups, do you accept cookies that on basically every website now that everybody ignores and are a nuisance, is a result of a European regulation. So I think it's crucial for the U.S. government to be stepping up here.
0: Yeah, and as far as I'm concerned, I'd like us to stand up for our principles and say we think that everybody should be allowed to have free speech, especially if the European rules and restrictions are going to start bleeding into our space as well. But if that kind of restriction starts to bleed into the United States, as far as I'm concerned, I would support the private efforts of companies to say, well, we're going to give your people a way around it, and then we're going to remind them, this is what you get in a country that actually

recognizes your God-given rights to free speech. That's Patrick Hedger, Director of Policy for NetChoice. Patrick, thank you very much. By the way, think about this. You're at work, your phone rings. It has your kid's number, and it's your kid's voice, panicked, saying he's been in an accident, he needs money, and wired right now. You move heaven and earth. That's what you do. Well, that's what the scammer is counting on. Here's the play. 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
5: Welcome back to the program on a First Amendment Friday. We always take the callers on First Amendment Friday. And Rich Lowry joins me now, who's the editor-in-chief of National Review and author of The Case for Nationalism. And he's generous with his time on a Friday night. Rich, how are you?
6: Good. How's it going?
5: So it's going very well. And at least by outward impressions, the attack on Iran seems to be going well. Iran's fired hundreds of missiles and drones, and yet advanced defense systems have intercepted most of them. Does that make the argument that the United States should have its own, let's say, golden dome?
6: Yeah, absolutely. We're old enough to remember the time when the left was insisting you couldn't hit a bullet with a bullet. Well, we see a bullet hitting a bullet every day repeatedly in countries throughout the Middle East now, and it's just never made any sense to me that we potentially render ourselves defenseless against a major ICBM attack against ourselves. So I think, you know, science fiction stuff is now plausible. The Israelis have been beginning to deploy an iron beam, a laser system. I think we need lasers in space, more sensors in space, and we need to do it forthwith. And I think Trump needs to try to deploy as much as he can by the end of his term, because if Democrats, God forbid, win in 28, they'll try to reverse all of it.
5: I don't know about you, Rich, but I feel kind of gratified that way back in the day when Ronald Reagan was proposing this strategic defense initiative, which his critics disparagingly called Star Wars, and made fun of it, saying you can't hit a bullet with a bullet. Mm-hmm. And apparently they didn't have much faith in technology. And so, you know, it feels kind of gratifying to say, see, it does work, and Reagan was right.
6: Yeah, Trump, when he gave this big speech about this, cited Reagan. And this is something Trump's been consistent about, like thinking that we should attack the Iranian regime, is something he's been consistent about basically since 1980. So these are just certain commonsensical things that he's very serious about. So we're seeing indications of that in Iran every single day, right? How many presidents have said consistently Iran can't have nuclear weapons? But there was always this kind of seal that you couldn't break. You couldn't hit Iran directly. It didn't matter how many terror attacks they launched. It didn't matter how many Americans they killed and maimed in these horrible roadside bombs in Iraq. You could do sanctions, but you couldn't do anything else. Trump broke that seal in June, and now is going after it big time, obviously.
5: You know, have you noticed, Richard, that there are a lot? I'm talking to Rich Lowry from National Review, but there are a lot of these things. You can't do that. If you do that, yeah, bad things, you know, you can't move the U.S. Embassy to Jerusalem. You can't, yeah, Israel can't take the Golan Heights. You can't. How much of what could happen in this world politically is held back by just people sitting on the sidelines saying, no, we never allowed to do that?
6: Yeah, and Trump, the second term, the theme of the second term of one of them is Trump more than ever. So everything is kind of talked out of, a little too cautious about in the first term. You know, for better or worse, I don't think all this has necessarily been, everything he's done has been great, but everything he's talked out of, he's like, no, I'm going to do it. And I think this is high on the list. And, you know, another country that we've been held harmless against us, for 50 or 60 years since the Cuban Missile Crisis.
5: And could you see the same? What kind of action could we take against Cuba that would be effective? It wouldn't necessarily have to be the same game plan as Iran, would it?
6: No. I think it would be more a kind of Venezuela style. What I'm hearing are there rumors in the Cuban community that there could be some sort of deal where the current president steps aside. The regime doesn't change, but you get a new face, maybe someone more pliable, you know, the way we've seen in Venezuela so far. And then we take over basically the oil, the tourism industry, and the finances, and get it on a better footing. So I think Trump would be willing to settle, despite the all caps unconditional surrender to Social Post today, for something similar in Iran. If he just gets someone more pliable who's willing to say, all right, trying to develop nukes and this missile capacity has been a dead cold loser for us, stone cold loser for us. I'm not going to do it anymore. I'll just placate the Americans on this, and then we can run our affairs as we want otherwise. I think Trump will be happy with that, and I think that would be a big win.
5: By the way, his book is called The Case for Nationalism. Rich, let me ask you this. I mean, we were, I think, 5 days into the attacks on Iran when the Democrats started describing this as the endless war or the forever war. Do you get the impression that Iran is getting the stuffing kicked out of it hard enough that an awful lot of the kinetic action here is going to be done in a fairly short period of time?
6: I don't know. You know, no? It looks like we've been successful hunting down these launchers, but I assume there's more to do. The drone attacks have been down as well, but the drones are a trickier problem. They're more mobile, easier to hide, the more of them, they're cheaper. So I think that will remain a problem. And eventually this is going to end in some sort of agreement. Every war does, unless there's a, you know, a coup or a popular revolution, which is possible, but I don't think likely. But I think, you know, we're talking weeks, not months, and, you know, and possibly days, not weeks. You know, that's the other thing is Trump could post unconditional surrender today, and tomorrow, if someone wants to deal with him that he thinks is legit in Iran, and the thing's over. So he always maintains that flexibility and leverage.
5: Well, let's talk about the political aspect of this. If the Democrats come out and stake out a position saying we won't condemn Iran as a sponsor of terrorism, that vote I thought illustrated the Democrats perfectly, 53 of them saying we won't even call them terrorists. If we get to this fall and you have a measure of success in what's happened in Iran, the removal of a major threat, some reforms in that country, and some new leadership by November, aren't the Democrats going to end up trying to explain to Americans why we should back people who back a terrorist organization or terrorist regime like the Khomeini's?
6: Yeah, no? I kind of think, unfortunately, people remember foreign policy debacles and punish you for them, but they don't necessarily remember foreign policy successes and reward them.
5: Rich, I want to have you back for an extended period some night to talk about the case for nationalism, but thank you very much. We appreciate your time on a Friday night.
6: Of course.
5: That is Rich Lowry, the author of The Case for Nationalism, editor-in-chief at National Review. By the way, a lot of you probably think that waking up in the middle of the night is just part of regular life. But doctors now say those nighttime wake-ups in the middle of the night, they could be affecting your long-term health. That means inflammation, immune function, even memory and mental clarity. 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
7: From ABC News, I'm Dave Macker. A mass shooting at a beloved Ohio event Saturday has left at least 12 people wounded, two critically. Hundreds of people were in attendance at the Old West End Fest in Toledo when gunfire rang out nearby, sending people running for cover. Toledo's Fire Chief Allison Armstrong.
8: Fire and EMS crews responded immediately. They went into the scene once it was secured by Toledo police, began treating, triaging, and then working on plans to transport those patients.
7: The victims range in age from 14 to 61. Police Saturday began a manhunt for the suspects. Iran is condemning new U.S. attacks as a, quote, clear violation of the ceasefire. ABC foreign correspondent Tom Sophie Burridge.
9: Fresh U.S. missile strikes along Iran's coast. The U.S. military saying it destroyed Iranian radar sites after Iran fired four one-way attack drones, which posed a threat to ships near to the Strait of Hormuz. Iran retaliating, firing a volley of missiles at U.S. allies Kuwait and Bahrain. The strikes adding to the uncertainty amid a supposed ceasefire.
7: A source familiar with Secretary Scott Bessent's thinking tells ABC News that the Treasury Department is planning to use Iranian assets to rebuild and repair any future damage caused by Iran. Meanwhile, the Lebanese army says an Israeli airstrike killed two officers and a soldier, potentially jeopardizing wider negotiations between the U.S. and Iran. Graham Plattner is campaigning hard in the final days of Maine's Democratic primary. He's been leading party rival Governor Janet Mills, but recent controversies, including allegations published by the New York Times from women claiming they were physically abused, could hurt his chances Tuesday. He made a plea for continued support Friday night.
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7: Tuesday's winner will go up against Republican incumbent Susan Collins, who's been in the U.S. Senate for nearly 30 years. 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
7: Clash against a proposed data center in Tennessee, where more than 160,000 people have signed a petition opposing one next to the Nashville Zoo. Neighborhood resident Tony Zabitson.
13: They picked the wrong community to put any kind of data center. Nobody asked for this. Nobody wants this.
7: Nashville Mayor Freddie O'Connell.
14: This one seems particularly unusual in that a non-owner for the property seems to be applying for a building permit.
7: There's been no comment from the developer. A new warning about fake online invitations. Victims say the emails look like they're from major e-vite companies, but they're actually scams. ABC's Elizabeth Schulze.
15: The president of Paperless Post tells us scams are still a small number compared to the millions of real invites that go out each week.
16: Anything that's asking you to download an attachment is a red flag. Anything that asks you to log in or register to do something basic like reply is a red flag.
15: And the CEO of Punchbowl says there are clear signs an invite is fake, like if an image won't load, logos are the wrong size, or the text isn't aligned. And always check the website URL.
7: FIFA announced that it will now allow fans to bring their own water bottles to some stadiums during the World Cup. FIFA had barred spectators from bringing refillable water bottles into the tournament's 16 stadiums across North America, including some with limited or no shade from the sun. Now reversing the policy after criticism, the organization could be putting people at risk of dehydration. Dave Packer, ABC News.
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17: You're actively trying to get Al from Portland to call, aren't you?
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0: Ma'am, like I can read.
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2: ABC News, I'm Dave Packer. A mass shooting at a festival in Toledo, Ohio Saturday, leaving at least 12 people wounded, two critically. Toledo's fire chief, Allison Armstrong.
3: Fire and EMS crews responded immediately. They went into the scene once it was secured by Toledo police, began treating, triaging, and then working on plans to transport those patients.
2: The victims range in age from 14 to 61. Police Saturday began a manhunt for the suspects. Iran condemning new U.S. attacks as a, quote, clear violation of the ceasefire. The U.S. military said it destroyed Iranian radar sites after Iran fired four one-way attack drones, which posed a threat to ships near the Strait of Hormuz. Iran retaliating, firing a volley of missiles at U.S. allies Kuwait and Bahrain. Meanwhile, the Lebanese army says an Israeli airstrike killed two officers and a soldier. ABC News has reviewed internal planning that shows the army is preparing to carry out the executions of the military's four death row inmates if ordered to do so by the president. This is ABC News.
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7: 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I want to start with Graham Platner. There was this recent poll that comes out that has him still up about 20
8: 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Yeah, despite obviously a lot of scrutiny and verging on scandal, frankly, Graham Platner's strength continues within the Democratic Party.
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3: We're going to begin, obviously, with the utterly ridiculous shenanigans that took place in Virginia last night. it's the only word I can come up with, shenanigans. I will say, the fact that it ended up being 51-49 and did pass, I mean, I kind of expected it to pass just because of the political reality in that state in this moment in time. 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
4: Yeah.
3: 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It doesn't matter. This is wrong. And everyone on this planet knows that it's wrong.
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5: From ABC News, I'm Dave Packer. The fragile ceasefire with Iran tested again, with both sides launching new attacks.
6: The U.S. military releasing video showing fresh strikes on Iranian radar sites. U.S. officials say those strikes coming after Iran fired 4 one-way attack drones, posing a threat to ships near the Strait of Hormuz. Meanwhile, the administration is looking to increase economic pressure on Iran. A source tells ABC News the U.S. Treasury Department is planning to use Iranian assets to help rebuild and repair any future damage caused by Iran in the Gulf. That could include frozen Iranian assets as well as ships the U.S. has seized.
5: ABC's Michelle Franzen. There are reports of a series of violent incidents in the West Bank and Gaza Saturday involving IDF soldiers. ABC's Tom Sophie Borridge is in Jerusalem.
7: A woman and a child among 7 people killed in an Israeli strike on an encampment in Gaza, according to local health officials. The IDF saying they killed a senior Hamas commander. And in the West Bank, the IDF responding to this shocking video posted on X showing an Israeli soldier repeatedly beating a man on the ground during a fresh wave of settler violence against Palestinians. The IDF says it's investigating that and a separate incident when shots fired by Israeli soldiers towards an approaching vehicle killed a 7-month-old baby.
5: A mass shooting at an Ohio festival Saturday has left at least 12 people with gunshot wounds, the victims between the ages of 14 and 61. Toledo's Deputy Police Chief Joe Heffernan says an investigation is very active.
8: So there is a lot of evidence. It's just a matter of going through a lot of that evidence.
5: We're told that 2 victims are in critical condition. The search for a missing American student in Japan has ended in tragedy. The body of 20-year-old James Higginbotham was found by volunteers searching in the mountains near Kyoto. Higginbotham was missing May 29th when he was on a trip with his family. Authorities have not released a cause of death. Pope Leo in Spain, 6-day trip, marking his first official visit to an EU country outside of Italy. You're listening to ABC News.
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5: Hundreds of protesters gathered Saturday in Zvornik, Albania, to rally against a proposed luxury development linked to Ivanka Trump and her husband Jared Kushner. Activists like Vesiana Giri are worried that the landscape and wildlife will be negatively impacted by the development.
11: We have a landscape protected area that will not be anymore the same landscape. That's also the main reason why a landscape protected area is to protect the landscape, which is unique. It's a beautiful, natural landscape.
5: Defense Secretary Pete Hegseth's message to European leaders during a ceremony marking the 82nd anniversary of D-Day. Hegseth comparing the 1944 Normandy landings to immigration in Europe.
12: Sadly, today, different European beaches are stormed by different dangerous ideologies. Beaches in Spain, in Italy, in Greece, and Bulgaria, boats and men arrive. When will European capitals do something about that?
5: And an emotional moment of silence with the now dwindling number of survivors held for the thousands of Allied troops killed during the invasion. The American doctor who tested positive for Ebola after treating patients in the Democratic Republic of Congo is now out of the hospital. After nearly 3 weeks, Dr. Peter Stafford was discharged Saturday, according to health officials in Berlin. His wife, four kids also in quarantine, were also discharged. Dave Packer, ABC News.
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3: John Tomasi, how are things?
13: Okay, I would like to state for the record right now, I have never once crawled into a hot tub with a source, except for Giselle.
3: All right, so
13: there first.
3: Jason Taylor, I'm not sure if you're listening right now, but that just answers my question on whether or not I'm going to be asking him about Mike Vrabel. Okay,
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3: So I'm going to ask him about Mike Vrabel then. So John Tomasi, and he says, and I'm going to paraphrase, of course, but he said something to the effect of, like, this was an innocent encounter and looked like something it wasn't. And I'm sorry, I've been married 20 years, and that's not going to fly in my house. I can say, how big of a deal is this, John Tomasi?
13: Yeah, so I actually think it has the potential to be a big deal. How it impacts Vrabel is, you come out with that statement, you are saying nothing happened. If it turns out that something has happened, you have lied. You have lied publicly. You are a leader.
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4: ABC News, I'm Dave Packer. A mass shooting at a festival in Toledo, Ohio Saturday, leaving at least 12 people wounded, two critically. Toledo's fire chief, Allison Armstrong.
5: Fire and EMS crews responded immediately. They went into the scene once it was secured by Toledo police, began treating, triaging, and then working on plans to transport those patients.
4: The victims range in age from 14 to 61. Police Saturday began a manhunt for the suspects. Iran condemning new U.S. attacks as a, quote, clear violation of the ceasefire. The U.S. military said it destroyed Iranian radar sites after Iran fired 4 one-way attack drones, which posed a threat to ships near the Strait of Hormuz. Iran retaliating, firing a volley of missiles at U.S. allies Kuwait and Bahrain. Meanwhile, the Lebanese army says an Israeli airstrike killed 2 officers and a soldier. ABC News has reviewed internal planning that shows the army is preparing to carry out the executions of the military's 4 death row inmates if ordered to do so by the president. This is ABC News.
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11: I do think there are legitimate questions about the level of training that these ICE agents have for the specific operations they're being asked to do. Law enforcement sources have raised that very same issue. You look at the national polls, they're consistent. People, by and large, think that illegal immigration is a problem and that Donald Trump was elected to address that issue. There's no denying that. Of course.
12: That's right. Over a cup of Joe, we'll be tackling all the big political stories happening from Augusta to the Beltway.
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1: I'm AccuWeather meteorologist Joe Lundberg. There's a reason visitors from all over the world stream into southern Maine every summer. With daytime highs averaging in the upper 70s and lows in the 50s, many consider our weather summertime perfection. But we also get our share of severe thunderstorms, strong winds, and dangerous lightning. Don't let summer storms sneak up on your plans. Tune in for frequent AccuWeather updates on southern Maine's official weather station, News Radio 98.5 FM and AM 560 WGAN.
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3: ABC News, I'm Dave Packer. The fragile ceasefire with Iran tested again, with both sides launching new attacks.
4: The U.S. military releasing video showing fresh strikes on Iranian radar sites. U.S. officials say those strikes coming after Iran fired four one-way attack drones, posing a threat to ships near the Strait of Hormuz. Meanwhile, the administration is looking to increase economic pressure on Iran. A source tells ABC News the U.S. Treasury Department is planning to use Iranian assets to help rebuild and repair any future damage caused by Iran in the Gulf. That could include frozen Iranian assets as well as ships the U.S. has seized.
3: ABC's Michelle Franzen. A manhunt began Saturday night after a mass shooting at an Ohio festival that left at least 12 people with gunshot wounds. The victims range in age from 14 to 61, and we're told that two of the victims are in critical condition. Pope Leo is now in Spain, the six-day trip marking his first official visit to an EU country outside of Italy. This is ABC News.
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5: That was an Aerosmith song, I believe, but that started us off there.
1: Why, yes, it was. 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
1: Which was rather, that was actually my first concert, was that tour.
5: 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Oh, they came out in like 70 or 71 or 72, somewhere
1: that
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1: That is correct.
5: 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So, I mean, could they, McCartney still tours? Could Aerosmith, the Stones?
1: I picture Keith Richards recently, by the way, and I was like, oh my God.
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1: They were making jokes about how old Keith Richards was in the 90s.
5: No,
1: in fact, in Wayne's World, there was Wayne's World 2, right? There was a joke when they got Del Varner or whatever, the roadie for the concert that they were doing or whatever. He was talking, Keith Richards cannot be killed by conventional methods.
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6: 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And I really enjoy having great conversations and really interacting with the community. And a great organization that we're going to have the pleasure of speaking here this morning is the Mid-Coast Hunger Prevention Program. And it's very nice to welcome on the executive director, Hannah Cattlebash, who is joining us here in really last minutes. But I also love this aspect because it allows me to introduce new organizations. Hannah, welcome to Main Points. Good morning and thank you for being available here this morning.
7: Hi, absolutely. Yeah, thank you so much for having me.
6: You know, let's first tell our listeners a little bit about it that are not familiar with MCHPP. We'll obviously go into that, what that stands for. Tell us a little bit about the mission and you really, how you got the organization started.
7: Yeah, absolutely. So Midcoast Hunger Prevention Program is the largest nonprofit hunger relief organization in the Midcoast Maine area. So our mission is about providing free food resources for folks today, while also working to advance lasting solutions to food insecurity through strategies such as education, collaboration, and advocacy work. We started in the early 80s. It was really a grassroots uprising of community members who saw a need and came together to develop what at the time was a small church-based food pantry and soup kitchen. And over the past 45 plus years, the organization has just grown immensely, both in response to the growing need, which is really unfortunate, and also the continued incredible community support, which is amazing. And today we're serving over 1.4 million free meals a year.
6: Wow. And basically go online, mchpp.org. And 2025, by the numbers, 1.26 million meals served. 1.8 million pounds of food processed, 1,788 generous donors. You are one of those donors out there. Thank you so much. Over 18,895 pantry visits. And of course, the volunteers, over 750 incredible volunteers. Looking at this hunger challenge and compared to just a few years ago, talk us through on how this has gone uphill or downhill in the Mid-Coast region and what we're doing to really help this.
7: Yeah, unfortunately, food insecurity is on the rise, both in Midcoast Maine and in the country as a whole. We actually saw all-time lows in food insecurity and in poverty in this country during the COVID-19 pandemic, when the federal government really increased the social safety net programming that was available to individuals and to families at that time. There was a lot of financial support for folks, and millions of people were lifted out of poverty. Unfortunately, all of that programming has been rolled back since the end of the pandemic. So since 2023, we have seen pretty significant steady increases in the rates of food insecurity in our area. And we know that more than half of people in our community don't have enough money essentially to make ends meet, right? If they don't have enough money to cover a surprise $1,000 expense, which happens to all of us all the time. $1,000 is something as simple as popping a tire on your
6: Right.
7: car and
6: No,
7: needing
6: and
7: to replace
6: exactly.
7: the set. It's not an out of the ordinary experience to have to come up with $1,000, but more than half of our population simply can't do that. So when these everyday, regular life occurrences happen, often one of the only places they can turn to for support with their household budget is their local food pantry. We tend to be one of the only places where folks can get resources for free that are readily accessible and that help them figure out how to stretch their dollars. So that's what we're seeing more and more is folks who are working, often working two jobs, maybe working at minimum wage or only slightly above. Maybe they have kids in childcare, which we know is incredibly expensive in this area. The cost of living is high here.
6: Right, and
7: Rent
6: you look
7: and
6: at the cost of
7: mortgage
6: gas as
7: challenging.
6: well. Just traveling out there, I mean, my goodness, to travel a couple of miles, you don't realize you're paying 4 or 5, getting up there to 6 at some point. Hopefully not, but it's there. It's causing a lot of heartache. But this is where you tend to step in, and I'd like to know how Maine compares nationally when it comes to the food insecurity challenges that we're facing and what we're doing here.
7: Yeah, so Maine is the most food insecure state in New England. So that's a point that we should not be particularly proud of, but is really indicative of what the problem looks like here.
6: And let's talk about some of the programs. This is, if you go on the website, you see the programs. You have the groceries, the prepared meals, the youth services, the community kitchen. Talk about these staple programs and day-to-day programs that are really helping folks that are just struggling get by because of the generosity of the Midcoast Hunger Prevention Program.
7: So our food pantries are our primary method of moving food to people who need it. So we operate our primary food pantry site in downtown Brunswick, but we also operate over a dozen other satellite locations in schools. So we have school-based pantries, in hospital settings, in libraries, in town halls, in low-income senior housing complexes, really ensuring that we are bringing food to people where they are, rather than requiring that they come to us where it's convenient for us. So that hub and spoke model of food distribution has worked really effectively for us. We do still also offer a soup kitchen, providing ready-made, nutritious meals for the public. There's a pretty significant unhoused population in the Brunswick area, so that's a critical program for them. It's also a critical program for a lot of low-income seniors who live alone and don't have the capacity to cook anymore at this point in their lives. Our community kitchen is a really exciting and interesting initiative that we started within the last couple of years. It's actually a shared-use processing kitchen space, so it allows small food businesses to come in and test products and find a market, build a brand, and really try to get their product off the ground before they themselves determine if they're ready to invest and move into their own physical space. So it's an exciting opportunity for us to try to help build up the infrastructure of the food system in our area by supporting small businesses. We think in order for everyone to thrive in the food system, like it's a rising tide lifts all ships, right? Like we
6: Oh
7: have
6: my
7: to
6: gosh,
7: support
6: yeah.
7: all parts of the system in order for the most vulnerable among us to also be successful.
6: And I want everyone to go online, mchpp.org. We're talking about that community kitchen, about the space, 700 square feet, with additional 700 square feet of pantry, cooler, freezer, storage. And renters have the access 24/7 to the complete kitchen, and you can get the details. Local businesses helping out a local organization. It is a win-win for everyone. Danny Martinetti, your host here, Main Points, having an informative conversation. Good to check in with our friends over at the Mid-Coast Hunger Prevention Program. Lots of programs happening, and there's one particular one that we're going to cover, the Merry Meeting Cleaners. This is so cool. Just some of the things that they're doing to help our Mainers more when we come back.
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6: Hi, and welcome back to Main Points. Danny Martinetti, your host here this morning, speaking with the Mid-Coast Hunger Prevention Program. Very nice to have last minute here, Hannah Chattelbash on here, Executive Director, and just all the many programs. And we're getting into the summer. That's going to be my next question. But where I looked at, when I find gleaning and looking at this, it's a great source, free, high quality to produce Merry Meeting Gleaners. Talk about this and the importance and the volunteers get involved in this.
7: Yeah, the Merry Meeting Gleaners are a fabulous asset to Mid-Coast Hunger Prevention Program and to the community. So the Gleaners were, this program was started by the Merry Meeting Food Council about 10 years ago. We're going to be celebrating the 10-year anniversary of the Gleaners this summer, which is super exciting. And Mid-Coast Hunger took this program over a few years back. And how it works is that we send volunteer crews out to local for-profit farms. And the volunteer crews harvest product that's left behind in the field. So product that maybe isn't cost-effective for the farmers to harvest themselves because they aren't going to bring it to market. we send our volunteers out, and then that product comes back and gets redistributed to our guests through our food pantries and other programs, which gives them access to gorgeous local produce at a low cost for our organization, and helps the farms with some of providing them with some free labor to help them turn over their fields. So it really is like a win-win-win for all the parties involved, and is also a great opportunity for people in our community to get to go out and work and see some of these farms, because they're gorgeous properties, amazing farmers, amazing people, and it's not an experience that everyone gets to have.
6: Yeah, talk about, speaking of experience, tell listeners about your experience here now. How you, I know at the beginning you talked about you getting involved there, but what's your background experience and your passion for continuing the Mid-Coast Hunger Prevention Program? What gets you going? What excites you? I love hearing that from organizations that are really making that impact.
7: I am a social worker, so my passion at the end of the day is always going to be meeting people where they are and improving the quality of life for even one person here in my community. I think there's just nothing better than providing someone with a meal. There's nothing more meaningful or more important that I could be doing with my time. And I feel really fortunate to be doing it with an organization that is so values driven and is really constantly leaning into being innovative and striving to do our work in the best, most effective, and most compassionate way possible. It's an incredible place to be and an incredible community to work in.
6: I mean, it really does, because I'm actually looking right on the website. I encourage everyone to go on there, mchpp.org, and all the programs you can see on there, from the prepared meals to really the youth services, anything, and locations on how you can get there. Leaning into the summer, the dog days of summer are ahead. Kids are out of school. Obviously, we don't have those lunches that may be available, food that may be available, and they have those food insecurities. What are we doing for the summertime to really help the children and their families so that way they don't have any food insecurities?
7: Yeah, it's really difficult. This is a huge challenge, feeding kids during the summer when the school structure is not available. And it's especially hard in a place like Maine where the kids are really spread out. It's a pretty rural place. So our school-based pantries do operate over the summer so that families can continue to go to their local school-based pantry that they know and love and continue to access groceries. We also operate our soup kitchen year-round. The Bath YMCA does free summer meals for kids through the Summer Food Service Program. So they're a great partner that's available to provide support there. And then another fun one that I like families to know about is that through the Brunswick Chopsom Land Trust at the Saturday Farmers Market, they have this thing called Pop Bucks for kids. And kids who show up at the farmers market get free dollars to spend on fruits and vegetables at the farmers market. So that's a really cool one for families to be aware of, too. Some exciting work that we're seeing from our partners.
6: The partners in the community, let's spend a couple of minutes on this, because I think it's important to support. Volunteers appear to be a major part with any organization. Talk about the volunteers, and let this be a platform for what you're looking for. What are the needs? What are you seeing that can be helpful for the Mid-Coast Hunger Prevention Program?
7: Yeah, our volunteers are a critical part of making our work happen. You know, we have a staff of about 20, and then we supplement that with an additional 35,000 volunteer hours a year. So it's a huge part of our labor force, and we couldn't do our work without them. Plus, they are just wonderful people to get to spend your day with. We are always looking for more volunteers. We need volunteers who are comfortable driving our vehicles, who are comfortable staffing our food pantry, cooking meals. We have lots of opportunities across the gamut for anyone who's interested. They should absolutely visit our website and fill out an application.
6: Yeah, I'm looking at the volunteer portal. This is so cool, because if you go on there, you click on the volunteer tab. And I love testimonials. Jane Bronx, by the way, soup kitchen. During my 10 years in the soup kitchen, much has changed, but throughout, I have loved being a part of the larger effort, knowing that my few hours a week added to the few hours of hundreds of others can accomplish so much. Also, I've learned how to make, you know, a mean meatloaf for a crowd. See, it's the relationship, it's connecting with the community, and it's allowing folks to be a part on what you can do. And the portal's very easy. If you go on there, the volunteers, you can log in and, you know, look at the schedule, the shifts, and be able to really collaborate on this. Now, if someone is looking for food in the location, there is an icon on there when they go on to mchpp.org. Walk us through that. We have the groceries, the prepared meals. What's the process that if someone is looking for that or may not have the qualifications for SNAP, how does that necessarily work?
7: Yep. So our food pantries are really low barrier, easy to access services. So for example, our pantry at Tennyway in Brunswick, you simply show up during open hours. You don't need to bring any particular form of identification. You don't need to bring any supporting documentation. You just come. You go through a simple intake process with our food pantry manager or a volunteer, and you can provide us with some demographic information, which helps us with our data analysis a bit. But you can also do an anonymous visit if that's your preference, and that's completely fine. And then you just go and shop for your groceries. We have a grocery store style pantry where folks go in with a cart and they grab the groceries that they need for themselves or their families, and then they leave. The difference between our space and a grocery store is that you do check in when you walk through the doors and you don't check out when you leave.
6: It's very comforting to know that this organization has been ongoing since the 80s. Think about that, ladies and gentlemen. Mid-Coast Hunger Prevention Program is my guest. One last break. We'll come back. Upcoming events, ways to give, anything that is going on. We're going to cover that as we close out Main Points when we come back.
13: Man, like I can read.
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16: Why? Why take a chance? Why risk a mistake? Why say something? We all have reasons why we choose to ignore the things that give us pause, that seem out of place, that don't feel right. 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So if you see something, why do you say something?
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20: We see say for each other.
21: I see say because all of this matters.
16: We all have something worth protecting, a why that unifies this community we're all a part of. So protect your everyday. Report suspicious activity to local authorities. If you see something, say something.
6: I know. Welcome back to Main Points. Last segment here. Very informative conversation that we're having with the Mid-Coast Hunger Prevention Program. As we wrap up handle the last segment here, I want to leave this opportunity for you. Things that we haven't covered, upcoming events. What is happening, say, for the summer and set this up? I do see a pretty cool event that is happening that has to deal with yoga. Talk about the upcoming events that you're having and how more people can get involved.
7: Yeah, we have some cool events coming up this summer. So we're renewing last summer's yoga series with Sundara, an amazing yoga studio here in Brunswick. So those are free yoga sessions on the mall, a partnership between Sundara and MCHPP, part of our like nourishing community and nourishing the whole body and whole self. Additionally, we'll be at Brunswick Pride. If you haven't been there, that is a super fun event. We'll be tabling, so come say hi to us at that event. And then we have a fundraiser coming up on July 22nd. If you like good beer and coming out for a good cause, you should join us at the Main Tasting Center. But all the info is on our website. So please do feel free to check it out.
6: And it's important for looking ahead, those challenges, all of these events that you do have, it really goes back into the community. And that's what is wonderful about Maine, is that we're a local chapter, the Mid-Coast Hunger Prevention Program. Yes, you do collaborate. You collaborate with corporate sponsorships. You collaborate with matching gifts and with other organizations. But it's nice that it's right here in the state of Maine, and someone that is listening right now who just needs that help, they're listening. And a lot of the times I hear, I'm embarrassed. Breaking those barriers, what's the first step that they should take?
7: Well, I would say, I mean, stigma is still a huge issue with food insecurity. It's incredibly difficult for people to ask for help. But I would just say to anyone who's questioning, just try once. Because I promise you're going to feel so much better about it once you've come and seen how friendly our staff and volunteers are and the incredible absence of judgment in the space. And I'm assured that you will come back if you just give it a try.
6: Yeah, and obviously I want to thank the whole team, you know, the whole administrative team and everyone behind the scenes that does take it, because obviously it takes a village for this to continue. And as we look into closing out, any upcoming things that you want to let our audience know that is happening with the Mid-Coast Hunger Prevention Program?
7: I would just say keep an eye out for the fall. We'll be renewing our Harvest Craft and Food Festival, as well as our Harvest Dinner, which is one of our signature events. And we'd love to have some new faces in the room. And again, if anyone's interested in volunteering or supporting the work, please do visit our website. We always love the opportunity to build relationships with new members of the community who we haven't had a chance to meet.
6: Right, because you're Brunswick, you can do northern, southern Maine, all across, because what's cool about this is that you have some sort of network, right? There's a network that you have of other partnerships. Do you want to elaborate on the connections that you have with other locations as well?
7: Sure. So we provide technical support, peer-to-peer networking, and food to other small pantries and kitchens up and down the Mid-Coast region. So it's called the Food Security Coalition, and it's an opportunity for us as a larger organization to provide support for some of the very small, maybe still volunteer-run food pantries that are in the area and help ensure that they are sustainable and successful at meeting the needs in their community. You know, this issue of food insecurity in Maine, it's wide. It's across the whole state. It's really pervasive, and it's going to require a lot of collaboration for us to make real impact. So we know that we can't do it alone, and it's only with successful partners that we'll be able to truly make an impact. So it's important to us to be able to support our partners in this work, and that's why collaboration is, you know, one of our top priorities.
6: And that's the Food Security Coalition, right, that you actually have.
7: Yes.
6: And you have all the members, and I'm actually looking at that and how it goes along the coast and the Mid-Coast, and ideally it would be nice to really have it for the state of Maine, but where you're located along the Mid-Coast, this is where the need is. I definitely thank you first and foremost for all that you're doing for the organization, because obviously you've been there for quite some time and really continuing the mission of the Mid-Coast Hunger Prevention Program. MCHPP.org is the website, and that's been my guest this morning, the Mid-Coast Hunger Prevention Program. And Hannah Cattlebash, thank you so much. I know you're extremely busy for taking the time here to meet me and talk with me and tell our listeners a little bit about the organization.
7: Thank you so much. I really appreciate the opportunity to share.
6: And this has been Main Points right across all the stations here at Portland Media Group. I'll join you next Sunday morning. 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
3: The text for this sermon comes from the Gospel of John, the 21st chapter, verses 1 through 19. After this, Jesus revealed himself again to the disciples by the Sea of Tiberias, and he revealed himself in this way. Simon Peter, Thomas, called the twin, Nathanael of Cana in Galilee, the sons of Zebedee, and two other of his disciples were together. Simon Peter said to them, "I'm going fishing." They said to him, "We will go with you." They went out and got into the boat, but that night they caught nothing. Just as day was breaking, Jesus stood on the shore. Yet the disciples did not know it was Jesus. Jesus said to them, "Children, do you have any fish?" They answered him, "No." He said to them, "Cast the net on the right side of the boat, and you will find some." So they cast it. And now they were not able to haul it in because of the quantity of fish. That disciple whom Jesus loved, therefore, said to Peter, "It is the Lord." When Simon Peter heard that it was the Lord, he put on his outer garment, for he was stripped for work, and threw himself into the sea. The other disciples came in the boat, dragging the net full of fish, for they were not far from land, but about 100 yards off. When they got out on land, they saw a charcoal fire in place with fish laid on it and bread. Jesus said to them, "Bring some of the fish you have just caught." So Simon Peter went aboard and hauled the net ashore, full of large fish, 153 of them. And although there were so many, the net was not torn. Jesus said to them, "Come and have breakfast." Now, none of the disciples dared ask him, "Who are you?" They knew it was the Lord. Jesus came and took the bread and gave it to them, and so with the fish. This was now the third time that Jesus was revealed to the disciples after he was raised from the dead. When they had finished breakfast, Jesus said to Simon Peter, "Simon, son of John, do you love me more than these?" He said to him, "Yes, Lord, you know that I love you." He said to him, "Feed my lambs." He said to him a second time, "Simon, son of John, do you love me?" He said to him, "Yes, Lord, you know that I love you." He said to him, "Tend my sheep." He said to him a third time, "Simon, son of John, do you love me?" Peter was grieved because he had said to him the third time, "Do you love me?" And he said to him, "Lord, you know everything. You know that I love you." Jesus said to him, "Feed my sheep. Truly, truly, I say to you, when you were young, you used to dress yourself and walk wherever you wanted. But when you are old, you will stretch out your hands and another will dress you and carry you where you do not want to go." This he said to show by what kind of death he was to glorify God. And after saying this, he said to him, "Follow me." This might sound obvious, but unless you're a trained spy or a ninja, it's easier to hide in the dark than in the daylight. What's a little less obvious is that, as much as this is a good strategy for hide and seek, it's just as good for dealing with our sins and spiritual weaknesses. Keep them to ourselves, we think. Don't let anyone else see. Indeed, bringing them into the light is perhaps one of the most difficult parts of the Christian life. Our pride makes us afraid, and so, like the first humans, we hide. In one of the scenes before our text today, Jesus was arrested by a band of soldiers and religious officials. After his arrest, Peter pretended not to know him. He denied his connection to Jesus 3 times. He was afraid. An angry mob had been stirred up during Jesus' trial. What if that angry mob came after him? You never know when they might, after all. Now, it's likely that members of the very mob that shouted for Jesus to be crucified had welcomed him with open arms and ambitious dreams just days earlier, shouting, "Hosanna," as he entered Jerusalem on a donkey. Vibe shifts can happen quickly. One day, you're a part of the movement. The next, you're canceled. Peter was afraid and didn't want to risk his life. Betrayal is perhaps the worst of all relational experiences. Good relationships, true friendships, healthy marriages, even whole societies are held together by the glue that is trust. Trust requires time, investment, testing. Betrayal takes mere moments. Sustaining relationships require intentional work over long durations. Breaking them can occur in an instant. Accused about being one of Jesus' followers, Peter was forced to address the accusation. You can imagine the nervous moments between being accused and finally his response of denial. "I do not know him." 3 times, Peter denied knowing Jesus as he fearfully maneuvered amongst the crowds in the hours following the Last Supper. He had been trying both to keep an eye on the proceedings concerning Jesus, all while also trying to remain unnoticed by those who might recognize him. But he failed. His attempts at hiding in plain sight were foiled. Then the rooster crowed, and Jesus' words that had predicted Peter's denials suddenly came rushing in like an avalanche upon his conscience. We've all been there. When our conscience came calling, especially as children, caught red-handed, the facts in favor of the accuser, only for us to deny the truth about our wrongness. The voice of our conscience sometimes takes the form of our parents' or grandparents' voice. Perhaps in realizing his betrayal, Peter's conscience sounded like the voice of his friend, Jesus. Peter carried the guilt and shame from these moments into the next few weeks. When Jesus showed up to those gathering behind locked doors in an upper room, you have to wonder if Peter was a little nervous. Would Jesus confront him? Would this be his comeuppance? But Jesus didn't challenge Peter that day. Instead, he told all of his gathered disciples, "Peace be with you." Jesus is gentle when he finally confronts Peter that morning on the Galilee seashore just after the miraculous catch of fish. He doesn't come right out and name what Peter has done. He knows that Peter knows. So he simply asks him 3 times, "Do you love me?" And Peter responds affirmatively 3 times, "Yes, Lord, you know I love you." Then, gently, ever so gently, Jesus responds to Peter, not just with forgiveness, but with restoration to the calling he laid on Peter's life when he said to him, "You are Peter, and on this rock I will build my church." Indeed, Peter would go on to be that very rock, building the church by proclaiming the gospel, first with the Jews and then later with Gentiles. His first sermon, which is recorded in Acts 2, is a testimony to what can happen to a restored life. Forgiveness for Peter wasn't a reset switch. Jesus didn't somehow erase his past betrayal. The same Peter who betrayed his Lord called upon those who shouted, "Crucify him!" to repent for killing the very one under whose feet God had now put all authority on heaven and earth. He could call upon them to repent, believe, and be baptized only because he first experienced that same redemption, a redemption he offered to that Pentecost crowd in Jesus' name. Through his message, another vibe shift happened. Those who heard the message, the same ones who welcomed Jesus on Palm Sunday, who then shouted, "Crucify him!" later that week, now at Pentecost, asked Peter what they could do to be saved. He told them, "Repent and be baptized, every one of you, for this promise is for you and your children." And moved by the Holy Spirit, many of them did. Roughly 3,000 souls were added to the kingdom that day. This was the very beginning of the early church, whose saving message of Jesus has been passed down to us today. It all started with Peter. Peter had been restored, and so he could offer restoration in Jesus' name to others. What does restoration, like Peter experienced, feel like? The writer David Brooks tells a story saying, "Perhaps you know the story that is sometimes told of Jenny Jerome, who later became Winston Churchill's mother. It's said that when she was young, she dined with the British statesman William Gladstone and left thinking that he was the cleverest person in England. Later, she dined with Gladstone's great rival, Benjamin Disraeli, and left that dinner thinking she was the cleverest person in England." David Brooks concludes, "It's nice to be like Gladstone, but it's better to be like Disraeli." Brooks calls someone like Disraeli an illuminator. Illuminators, he says, have a persistent curiosity about other people. They have been trained or have trained themselves in the craft of understanding others. They know what to look for and how to ask the right questions at the right time. They shine the brightness of their care on people and make them feel bigger, deeper, respected, lit up. Jesus is an illuminator. Indeed, he is the very light of the world who banishes every form of darkness. As an illuminator, Jesus sees us fully, and he sees so much more of us than we actually notice or sometimes want to be seen. We often project versions of ourselves that we think people will like. We hide versions of ourselves that we think are weird or, most especially, that we're ashamed of. Frankly, we often pretend that no such parts of us exist. All of this because we have a deep fear of rejection. When the light of Jesus appears, we know the truth about us cannot remain hidden. But that doesn't mean we don't still try to conceal it. We too have betrayed our Lord. We've done so 1,000 times. As with Peter, Jesus confronts us all gently, asking us along with him, "Do you love me?" Our answers might range from confident and forthright to hesitant, fearful, and filled with shame or doubt. We might find ourselves mimicking Peter's words, assuming there's only one right answer to give to the Lord of the universe. "Of course I love you." Or we might be hesitant. "I want to love you, but I'm obviously not doing a very good job." Or perhaps we respond saying, "Of course, Lord. I want to love you, but I don't know how. I don't know if my faith is strong enough. In fact, I don't really know if you're there at all." With as much gentleness as he confronts us, Jesus also gently responds to all of us who fall along the range of these answers. He restores us, however lowly we all are, to the ongoing role of servants in his kingdom, receivers of his good work in us that we're called constantly to be witnesses of before others. It's through us that people might meet this same Jesus, just as they did through Peter on Pentecost. And While none of us might feel worthy of the task, knowing that our betrayals of Jesus are a daily struggle, the truth of our restoration is, as St. Paul says in his first letter to the Corinthians, God chose what is low and despised in the world, even things that are not, to bring to nothing things that are, so that no human being might boast in the presence of God. And because of him, you are in Christ Jesus, who became to us wisdom from God, righteousness and sanctification and redemption, so that, as it is written, let the one who boasts, boast in the Lord. Jesus is an illuminator. He has gently restored us all, and now he sends us, his restored ones, out into the world where others try to hide from him. We are the vessels who carry the light of his restorative, forgiving goodness. May they meet this Jesus in us. God grants this to us because of his Son. Amen.
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0: Jesus' words to Peter and to us. 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
1: Thank you, Mark. Today, I get to visit with Dr. Chad Lekees, who is our guest preacher today, whom you just heard. Thanks for sticking around to talk with us, Chad.
2: Oh, happy to be here, Mike.
1: So, Chad, your sermon brought up a memory for me, specifically the text that you were talking about. Last November, I was doing a prayer retreat, and part of the retreat, I was walking on a hiking path about a half an hour south of St. Louis, and I was practicing listening for God's voice, you know, whatever that means. Lord, what do you want me to do next? Kind of looking forward into the next season. The verse which I had not read in year, in like any more than a year, that came to mind, it felt like Jesus was speaking to me, was this one from John 21, feed my sheep. And it was a very powerful confirmation of just keep doing what I've trained you to do, kind of like what Jesus said to Peter. And then 5 minutes later, I round the corner on this path and I'm like waiting, like maybe I'm going to see an angel or something who's going to be standing there with a sword of fire and confirm this for me. But instead, there was a young man, probably in his 30s, who was sitting on the hiking trail with his dogs, struck up a conversation with him and told him I was out here on a prayer retreat and asked him if there was anything I could pray for him about. And he shared a deep burden with me. You know, it's a complete stranger, just met him and with something going on in his family. I just said, okay, I'll pray for you on the rest of my walk. But again, just the way God works is pretty amazing sometimes, the way he confirms us. So do you have any kind of confirmation that, yes, Chad, just keep doing what I trained you to do, feed my sheep?
2: I get it when, you know, I'm out presenting for LHM and so on. It's a fulfilling thing for me to do. I think God made me to be a teacher and a presenter. When you asked me to come and do the Lutheran Hour sermon again, that's God speaking through you, that, you know, what I have to offer and the way I think about things and come at things is something that he wants to use for other people. I used to be an unbeliever, and I wanted God to speak in an audible voice too, or write it on the wall, right? Something extraordinary. I was just introduced to Jesus through people. That's something that always sticks out to me, and that part of my story kind of always is coming through whatever work I'm doing, whether it's a sermon or presentations or just one-on-one sort of stuff, right? I think God has chosen the most mundane way of getting the gospel out, and that's using all of us, frail, feeble, weak, fickle creatures, to spread his word and share his good news. And every single listener who

0: knows Jesus met him through somebody else.
1: Mm-hmm.
0: Same as me, same as you, right? And that's just how the kingdom continues and how it grows. I'm part of that. That's a really moving thing for me to just constantly remember.
1: We love to talk about nuts and bolts of how to do this. And we have this resource called the Spiritual Conversation Curve that you can find online at lhm.org. But how is that method or model of having a spiritual conversation a way of putting into practice what Jesus is calling us to do, to take care of his sheep, to be the kind of people through whom others can meet him?
0: It's this really interesting research-based tool that's simple. It takes for granted that God has made us as people who know how to have friendships and build relationships of trust. It takes for granted that we are people who have the God-given gift of empathy and the ability to discern and understand another person. And it simply says you need to take every relationship that you have with somebody and treat it in a concrete way. It's a unique situation. And gospel proclamation has to be woven into the story of that person's life, their experience, their background, where they might be coming from. And we'd simply talk about that as someone's spiritual posture, right? You might meet someone who's at a certain time in life unreceptive to the gospel, but over that period of time, you're trying to build a relationship with them, gain a hearing, you're praying for that particular thing, that you would simply be able to become a trusted friend through whom at some point the Spirit may work and move you to share Jesus with them. And who knows? God may work through that relationship and you may see them come around to be someone that we would call receptive, who's willing to hear about Jesus, hear about the church, hear about the Bible, but even more, maybe willing to hear how Jesus is for them, his actual good news for them. Those are important, but that next step of how he's also for them is a critical turning point in sharing the gospel. And then you might be able to be with them on this adventure as they're really kind of considering it and the Spirit is tilling the soil of their heart and he's brought you along to maybe water it in certain ways, or maybe somebody else has been working in their life. Our research says that it's usually for people who convert as adults, up to 10 other Christians who have made an impact on those people. Where you are in that story, I don't know, but we're just trying to help you be prepared. So as someone is maybe really considering, you know, becoming a part of the church, really following Jesus, and the Spirit is moving and motivating them in that way, they may have questions. And you want to guide them toward faith, and you want to answer them well. You want to help them understand the costs and benefits of following Jesus, right? He calls us to die to ourselves, but he offers us this gift of being part of this great grand story of God's redemption of the world, his care for all creation and our callings and vocations. And those are ways of talking about those things. There's prayer that's all along the way. And we just try to help people understand that being able to share Jesus isn't something where you've got to close the deal at the end of the conversation. It isn't about being a real estate agent and setting up an adult baptism and next Sunday's church service, or getting somebody enrolled in the new membership class that's happening at your congregation. The goal is to serve as the Spirit calls you in that particular moment in a person's life and to be able to respond well. We're just trying to help you discern when those moments might be through the tool and then equip you to act in ways that fit those moments and that are prayerfully supported.
1: Thank you so much for joining us today.
0: Thanks for having me, Mike.
1: Chad, would you lead us in saying the Lord's Prayer?
0: Of course. Our Father, who art in heaven, hallowed be thy name. Thy kingdom come, thy will be done, on earth as it is in heaven. Give us this day our daily bread, and forgive us our trespasses, as we forgive those who trespass against us. And lead us not into temptation, but deliver us from evil. For thine is the kingdom, and the power, and the glory, forever and ever. Amen.
1: And receive the Lord's blessing. The Lord bless you and keep you. The Lord make his face shine on you and be gracious to you. The Lord look upon you with his favor and give you peace. Amen.
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7: Hi, it's Matt from the WGAN Morning News. We're going to be back again on Monday, and we're going to have the Maine Wire with us as usual for Maine Wire Mondays. I'll be chatting with them about the explosive New York Times story about Graham Plattner, and we'll preview voting on Tuesday in the Maine primaries. 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
8: From ABC News, I'm Brian Clark. It's the 100th day of the military conflict between the U.S. and Iran, and Saturday the U.S. said it intercepted ballistic missiles that were aimed at Gulf allies in the Strait of Hormuz. There's still no deal in place to end the war, but ABC's Michelle Franzen says post-fighting plans could be taking shape.
9: A source tells ABC News the U.S. Treasury Department is planning to use Iranian assets to help rebuild and repair any future damage caused by Iran in the Gulf. That could include frozen Iranian assets as well as ships the U.S. has seized.
8: Authorities in Toledo, Ohio are looking for two suspects who were seen shooting at each other at a city festival where it was packed with visitors.
10: It was a horrible sight. It was quite a few people that needed help.
11: I was just telling my cousin earlier,

0: I'm like, I think this is a safe place to come to bring kids.
1: People just don't care.
2: Authorities say 12 people were hit by the gunfire. The second day of the festival has been canceled. Toledo City Councilman John Hobbs told reporters,
3: there has to be a tone set early on, with summer just starting, that this type of behavior will not be tolerated.
2: In Madrid, more than a million people expected to see Pope Leo celebrate Mass. It's happening right now. He's the first pope to visit Spain in more than 10 years, and ABC's Marcus Moore traveling with the Pope for his week-long visit.
4: We know that the Pope is expected to make numerous appearances, including speaking to Spain's parliament next week. But there are also some sensitive meetings that will take place, a private meeting between Pope Leo and some survivors of sex abuse, as well as a meeting with migrant families, people who have risked their lives and safety for a better life.
2: Vegas Golden Knights won a double overtime thriller 5-4 to take a 2-1 lead over the Carolina Hurricanes in the Stanley Cup Final. 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
7: 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One man was shot by police in downtown Calais Friday evening after reportedly swinging around a katana-style sword at them.
8: The Washington County Sheriff's Office said they tried to pull over a scooter driven by 35-year-old Abindi White. When the deputies finally stopped White, he supposedly swung the sword towards them after they pulled him to the ground, and then two deputies shot him. White is in a local hospital in stable condition. The two deputies were placed on leave as part of normal protocol. Andy Mounter, News Radio, WGAN.
7: The Maine Department of Transportation is looking to Augusta for help as a massive budget deficit threatens infrastructure projects across the state. Maine DOT has already delayed $50 million in paving work to cope with a $130 million gap in state and federal funding. While the agency has navigated funding shortfalls in the past, Maine DOT Commissioner Dale Dowdy told CBS 13, a combination of economic factors means policymakers need to act fast.
9: There are five or six things that go in that is kind of creating the perfect storm ahead of us, but we have to act now. There's a short-term fix, 1 or 2 years, maybe bonding, and then there's a long-term fix.
7: And if you're looking to spend the day at Ferry Beach in Saco today, you and other beachgoers might not be the only thing in the water. According to the website Sharktivity, a great white shark named Green was detected at around 3:30 a.m. off the coast of Saco by a buoy this morning. The Cape Cod-based group detects the movements of these deep-sea denizens across the eastern seaboard. Thankfully, while white sharks have a fearsome reputation as man-eaters, they rarely view humans as prey and more as curiosities. And now, here's your latest AccuWeather forecast.
10: Today looks warmer despite clouds much of the time, with a couple of showers in the area, the high 76, with a partly cloudy night tonight and a low of 52, leading to a rather nice day tomorrow with some sun, high 77. I'm AccuWeather meteorologist LaTroy Thornton on Southern Maine's official weather station, News Radio 98.5 FM and AM 560 WGAN.
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12: Emailer Tim reminds me of the Tiger Woods story, which I was that Friday when that happened?
13: Was it Friday? Over the weekend. I thought it was fake news and something that happened a couple of years ago. And
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12: 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Oh, Tiger, what are you doing? He blew triple zeros, apparently. 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So I'm sad about Tiger Woods. I have very little sympathy.
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0: And now, the man who travels over 400,000 miles each year, Peter Greenberg.
2: Hi, everybody. Peter Greenberg here with another edition of Peter Greenberg Worldwide for this very first weekend of June 2026. The time is flying by. I hope you're having a great weekend wherever you happen to be. Now let me tell you where we happen to be. Pretty lucky. Get out those maps, boys and girls. 33 degrees, 37 minutes north, 117 degrees, 55 minutes west. We are in Newport Beach, California at the Lido House, an amazing hotel that used to be here on the same site of the Newport Beach City Hall. Such great history within walking distance of where we are. You know, this goes back to the old Spanish colonial days in the 1700s and the 1800s. Then, of course, in the 1870s, with a natural harbor here, it became, well, a focal point for shipping. And then in the 1920s, recreational boating, yachting, and let's not forget Hollywood, which persists until this day, all the great stars who either came down here or who lived here. Lots of stuff to talk about in the news, not the least of which, airfares are out of control. No doubt about it. We talked last week about an airfare from New York to Johannesburg, $17,000. Who wants to pay that? Not me. And we're seeing that all over the place. But let's look at the numbers. International airfares up about 44% since February, thanks to the conflict in Iran. Domestically, it all depends on where you're going, but on average, between 20 and 24% higher than February as well. But now let's dig down a little deeper, and that is on individual routes. What's really happening is if you flew over the Memorial Day weekend, were all the planes full? You bet they were. Does that mean more people were flying? No, not necessarily. In fact, there were fewer people flying because in the wake of the Iran conflict, what did the airlines do? They pivoted quickly, did scheduled triage, canceled thousands of flights, not just for the month of May, through the rest of the summer. So they reduced their capacity, they reduced their frequency. As a result, even with the demand not rising, the planes are still full. And then the law of supply and demand kicks in, and airfare is going to go higher anyway. And that's exactly what's happened. So let's take a look at the domestic market. Remember, we talked about an average of 20 to 24%. Throw that average out on certain routes, like the transcon routes between San Francisco and New York, or Los Angeles and New York. Let's go back 5 months. The average round-trip airfare between San Francisco and New York, or Los Angeles and New York, was about $360. You know what it is today? Minimum? Over $900 and higher. That's crazy. That's for the nonstops. If you can find an occasional one-stop on a red-eye, it's between $500 and $700, still essentially double what it was just 4 or 5 months ago. Any chance it's going to come down? Not really. You know, the analysts tell us that even if they open the Strait of Hormuz tomorrow, and gas prices would still take 6 to 9 months to stabilize with absolutely no guarantee whatsoever that prices will come down. It's as simple as that. And those those excessive baggage fees that they've increased, you think they're going to come down if the price of oil comes down? Of course they're not. And that, you know, leads us to other stuff. Because if the flights are full, then, believe it or not, you have a higher chance of what? Getting bumped on your flight. Now, we're not talking about where they oversell the plane and they ask for volunteers. That's where they're willing to pay you compensation to give up your assigned seat in return for a voucher of a fixed dollar amount. I should almost say a sliding dollar amount and the promise of putting you on the next available flight. No, I'm talking about the fact of the plane is so oversold and there are not enough volunteers or there are no volunteers. And then they have something called the IDB, involuntary denied boarding. That's when you just get bumped off the flight. Yes, they have to pay you compensation, but it wasn't your choice. You didn't volunteer for the auction. You got selected to get thrown off the plane. So which airlines lead the country in the most number of passengers bumped off the plane under that involuntary scenario? It would be American Airlines. Now listen to this. American is currently responsible for about 60% of all denied boardings in the entire airline industry. Last year, American did involuntary denied boardings of more than 14,000 passengers. By comparison, how many do you think United bumped? Are you sitting down? Only 309. How about Southwest? Just 226. And here's a winner. Delta Airlines on involuntary boarding and the denied boarding. Guess what? It was zero. So just remember, we're dealing with corporate policies here. American is apparently okay about it to overbook and oversell their planes and then pay out minimum compensation for involuntary denied boardings. And Delta's not. So I'll let you interpret that the way you will. But the bottom line is that's what we're dealing with. Now, speaking of numbers, it's another interesting thing that we're seeing. The folks at Longwoods International, the guys who do the research on travel, here's the latest research on what Americans are doing when it comes to traveling overseas. The latest research, 25% of U.S. travelers say they're now less likely to travel internationally, and 39% say they're going to postpone their international trips. Another 19% say they'll cancel foreign travel altogether. But perhaps most significant, a whopping 37% say they will replace an international trip with a domestic one. Good luck paying those transcon fares. And now, some good news maybe. 90% of those surveyed indicate they still have travel plans to do something within the next 6 months. But when or where is still a mystery. That's the research from Longwoods International. But there's more, because the folks at Bank of America did their own research, and they revealed that while Americans aren't necessarily scrapping their summer travel plans, which concurs with the Longwoods findings, three-quarters of us are still planning a trip this summer. Well, that's pretty good. And only 10% said higher gas prices have forced them to cancel their trips. However, one in five travelers say they will be cutting their food and accommodation budgets this summer, as well as changing their destinations. And, get ready, shortening their trips. Even the mode of transportation. The bottom line, we're still traveling, we won't be denied, but spending less time, spending less money, and staying closer to home. And that's research that came in just this week. Next week, anybody's guess. The bottom line here is, we're going to be denying ourselves new clothing, new cars, maybe an extra night or two out on the town at a restaurant, or if we're going to go to the restaurant, we're going to be sharing portions and not ordering two separate entrees with our significant other. And then comes the hard part, cutting down on the number of days we're traveling and maybe how we travel to get there in the first place. As for driving our cars, we're addicts when it comes to cars. Even if gas gets to 10 bucks, my prediction is we're still going to drive. We won't be happy about it, but we'll still drive. Probably to our therapists to try to find out what we can do to be better human beings in the way we price our travel. Anyway, we're coming to you from the Lido House right here in Newport Beach, California. And when we come back, we're going to talk about the area and about the history of a place that most of you don't really know. Back with more as Peter Greenberg Worldwide returns right after this.
3: 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Peter Greenberg Worldwide will be right back.
4: You said you'd never buy your kid candy from the checkout aisle. Or forget extra diapers. And never give in to a meltdown. You'd never lick your thumb to clean their face. Never let them have too much screen time. And never bribe them for just one more bite. You say you'd never let them out in public without their hair brushed. Never, ever become a minivan mom. And you'd never give them your phone for a quiet dinner.
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0: Once again, here's Peter Greenberg.
1: Peter Greenberg back with you as Eye on Travel continues. And of course, you can always reach me. You know the drill. Email me, peter@petergreenberg.com, with your name, phone number, question or problem. We'll solve it on the air as we do through every show that we do. As you know, from time to time, I get a chance to sit down with the thought leaders, the movers and shakers in the travel industry. In particular, today, the airline industry. We're here with the CEO and chairman of Korean Airlines, Walter Cho. Walter, nice to see you again.
2: Yeah, nice to see you.
1: You know, we're living in quite turbulent times. We might even call it an inflection point right now. Given, it's sort of this perfect storm between oil prices, oil availability, fuel availability, the world economy, people's fears about going to certain destinations. We're seeing airlines, canceling flights, not just today or tomorrow, but taking them off the schedule. Yeah. Throughout Europe, short-haul flights. We're seeing it now in the U.S. markets as well. What's your, it's sort of this perfect storm. So how does Korean Air pivot during this period of time? How do you adjust?
2: Well, we're struggling a little bit. The fuel price definitely is a burden for us. However, we are managing with the passenger demand is a bit weaker right now. However, the cargo demand is very strong. And we are managing.
1: And cargo is something you know a lot about during the pandemic, going back and look at the history of KAL, you had a choice at one point. Hey, let's get rid of all these 747 freighters. You don't need them. You said, no, keep them. We're going to need them. And boy, did you during the pandemic.
2: Yeah. So during the pandemic, cargo saved the airline for us. And we made record profit out of our 50-year history was during the pandemic.
1: And nobody saw that coming, right?
2: Yeah. I didn't see it coming, but it was extremely valuable time for us.
1: So you lucked out.
2: Yeah, we did.
1: But the KALs, you're one of the few carriers that still flies the 74.
2: Yes.
1: Of course, the A380 as well.
2: Yeah.
1: But when you think about it, there's you, there's Lufthansa. If I still want to fly a 747 today, there are very few carriers that will do it. You're still doing it.
2: Yes. We're flying to Los Angeles with it, too.
1: Even better.
2: Yeah.
1: Lufthansa is flying it to, I believe, Newark and JFK and I even think Denver. Mm-hmm. How long will the 747 keep going?
2: So the 747 is destined to leave our fleet within the next 5 years. We'll keep only the freighters, but the passenger version will leave within the next 5 years.
1: Replaced by?
2: 777-9.
1: Mm-hmm. Right. And the 380 you'll keep?
2: No. 380 will leave in 3-4 years as well. Mm.
1: So basically you're making the announcement if you still want to fly on a 747 or a 380, you have between 3 and 5 years to do it.
2: Yeah.
1: Mm-hmm. The 380, was it other than Emirates, there are very few carriers now that are still operating the equipment.
2: Yes. It's a great airplane for passengers, but not so much for the airline operators.
1: I mean, believe it or not, there was a time, and I don't think it's happening right now, but Emirates had so many A380s, they're actually operating a flight one every day from Dubai to Oman.
2: Yeah.
1: It's a 40-minute flight.
2: Yeah.
1: That plane was never designed for that.
2: Probably cost more for maintenance than actually, what they profit out of it. But, that's the only plane they have, so.
1: So you pegged your future right now to the Boeing 777?
2: Yes.
1: For all the ultra-long haul?
2: Yeah, we ordered quite a significant number last year, and we're hoping to see it fly soon. And I'll join our fleet by end of this decade. Yeah.
1: I go back. I've been going to Korea since 1978.
2: Yeah.
1: I remember Gimpo. Mm-hmm. Now you've got one of the world's greatest airports. I have to say this unabashedly, I'm a fan of Incheon.
2: Yeah.
1: You figured it out. For years, I've always said that people who design and build airports have never flown, but you figured it out. I mean, that airport really works.
2: Yes. Well, the Korean government designed it and operates it right now, and it's a wonderful airport for us to operate out of. Basically, the entire island was built just for the airport.
1: And like Hong Kong.
2: Yes. And we enjoy it very much. It's the first 24-hour operated airport in Korea, and it's our biggest asset.
1: Actually, I'll give you another asset you have. which, by the way, is a deficit for most U.S. carriers, and that's their airline lounges.
2: Yeah.
1: You go to the airline lounges in the U.S., you name the airline, American, United, Delta. You know, there's an old Groucho Marx line that says, I would never join a club that would have me as a member. Mm-hmm. But what happens if you're a member and you can't get in? And they've oversold the program where you have 90-minute lines to get into a lounge. That's not what you went to the airport for, right? And you're, that's for the members.
2: Yeah.
1: Now you're breaking the mold here. You've got some lounges coming up now that truly are different.
2: Yeah. We recently opened seven lounges in Incheon Airport.
1: You have seven?
2: Yes. One dedicated for first class, five for business class, and one for our milers, our SkyPass members.
1: You know, it's interesting because if I look around the world at airport lounges that I truly love,
2: yeah,
1: there are about four of them.
2: Yeah.
1: There's Doha at Hamad Airport. Yeah. I mean, you want to get out to the airport 7 hours earlier because you don't want to leave the lounge.
2: Yes.
1: You have the first class terminal at Lufthansa in Frankfurt, where same thing. And then now there's you. What makes your lounges different?
2: Our lounges are built around the customer's needs. We've been operating for almost more than 20 years in Incheon, and we've been observing what the customers wanted, and we dedicated most of it, the spaces, for what the customers want during the time time before they board the airplane.
1: And what do they want? What do you want?
2: So relaxing space, good food, and comfortable environment. Especially during the transit, they want some place to relax, something quiet, and also some place they could work. And we dedicated quite a large area for quiet space and for working space as well. So,
1: you know, the one thing that it probably describes me is that people don't change their lifestyle when they change their location. They think they do.
2: Yeah.
1: Oh, I'm going on a vacation. I don't want to be disturbed. No, you already are disturbed. You want to work, you know. And when you apply that to your lounge design, it makes sense. People don't want to crawl around the floor looking for an electrical outlet.
2: Yeah.
1: You've had to do that, right, in the past. Mm. So the other thing that's interesting about it is people want to have a seamless experience so that they can go. I mean, when you think about it, people don't get up in the morning because they're excited to go to the airport. Mm. They're excited to go through it,
2: yeah,
1: right, because they want to get on your plane and leave. So if you can make that intermediate experience a good one, it saves the day.
2: Well, the lounges was a transit point on their travel. Now, in Incheon Airport, people come earlier just to experience our new lounges. And we're getting very good remarks about it.
1: Did you hear this is a crazy story. There was a passenger in China who figured out a way to use the lounge 300 times.
2: Yeah.
1: You know the story?
2: Yes.
1: Hysterical,
2: yeah,
1: right? He would buy a refundable first-class ticket, get a boarding pass for a flight he had no intention of taking, get through security, go to the lounge, have breakfast, lunch, and dinner, go home, refund the ticket, get another ticket. Yeah. He did it for 300 times. They didn't catch him. Yeah. You're laughing because you know it's pretty funny.
2: Yeah.
1: But at least he figured it out. I'm just happy to get into the lounge once, right? So that's good.
2: Yeah.
1: What about connectivity? You know, you're making me feel old when you say Incheon's over 20 years old. But when you think about it, you are now a major hub. And how many cities are you going to now?
2: We connect over 100 destinations right now.
3: Yeah.
1: Right.
3: Yeah.
1: And that's globally. So, and you have different push points during the day.
2: Yes.
1: That's why you're a 24-hour airport. What about Fifth Freedom flights? They're my favorites.
2: We don't operate Fifth Freedom right now.
1: Yeah. Well, that's the only thing about you I don't like then.
2: Yeah.
1: For my audience, a Fifth Freedom flight is a bilateral agreement between countries that allows an airline from point A in a country that they're not based to fly to another point in another country where they're also not based en route to the country where they are based. So if you're going from New York to Milan, you could fly Emirates and the plane continues on to Dubai. Or if you're going from Buenos Aires to Sao Paulo, you can actually take Turkish Airlines. That continues on to Istanbul. Mm. So you're not doing that. But you have co-chairs, of course.
2: Yes.
1: But that's different. What's your biggest challenge?
2: Biggest challenge right now, the fuel price. Hopefully it's short term, but right now, currently, that's the biggest challenge.
1: We're talking to Walter Cho, the chairman and CEO of Korean Air. When we come back, we'll talk about some of the other challenges as we are in an inflection point in the aviation industry. Back with more as Eye on Travel continues right after this.
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1: Peter Greenberg back, talking with Walter Cho, the chairman and CEO of Korean Airlines. Right before the break, we were talking about your challenges. Of course, that's a challenge you share with every airline right now. It's of the oil price and also oil availability or fuel availability.
2: Yes.
1: Mm-hmm. What about from a passenger perspective?
2: The increase in ticket price due to higher fuel price, that will be a challenge for our customers. And however, many of the customers for this month has pre-purchased the tickets before.
1: They got in.
2: Yeah. And but that's running out. So next month, you know, they'll be paying the higher price on the tickets.
1: Now, of course, your partner in SkyTeam, Delta Airlines, many years ago did something that everybody thought was stupid. They bought a refinery.
2: Yeah.
1: Right? And that's helping them right now.
2: Mm-hmm.
1: I don't think KAL has a refinery.
2: No, we don't.
1: So you have to buy, are you hedging your fuel buys?
2: Yes, we are. And we also have a large fuel depot in Incheon that reserves about 20-day supply of fuel for us.
1: So that's helping in the short term.
2: But not enough for
1: not in the long term,
2: yeah.
1: No. Yeah. So, you know, we saw the fuel issue becoming the trigger or the catalyst for some airline mergers, some failures. Spirit Airlines disappeared. A number of airlines are sort of like on the threshold of a problem. Where do you see this going? Are you going to see more airline mergers and consolidations?
2: Well, if I just talk about Korea, there's many airlines are struggling currently, and a lot worse than what we are experiencing. And there could be some big changes in Korean airline market in near future. I don't know. I don't want to speculate what's going to happen, but you know, that's what I expect to happen if this continues on.
1: Of course, way before the Iran war, you made a merger.
2: Yeah.
1: You took over ASEANA.
2: Yeah.
1: And you're in the process of completing that now. What does that mean?
2: Well, ASEANA was struggling for...
1: And they were a good airline.
2: They were a very good airline, but they were struggling for the last 15 years. And the government bank took over the operation of it. And during the pandemic, it was struggling even deeper.
1: That was the trigger.
2: Yes. And when the market saw Korean Air making profit, when everybody was expecting us to, you know, lose a lot of money,
1: then the focus became on what's wrong with ASEANA.
2: Yes. And they asked us to take over ASEANA, which was not an easy task to get approval, but we managed to do it. It took more than 4 years to get it done, but approval.
1: And when will that be completed?
2: End of this year. Our goal date is December 17th. So it will be finalized.
1: I gotcha. You know, when you take a look at your route network, when you take a look at where you're flying, especially to or through the United States, how many cities in the U.S. are you going to?
2: 14 cities.
1: Wow, that's way up.
2: Yeah.
1: Amazing. Any new cities you're going to add?
2: We're looking at Newark Airport because higher concentration of Koreans living in New Jersey. Yeah. And so it's very easy access for them. So we're looking into it right now.
1: And then... so many airlines have reconfigured their aircraft to get rid of first class.
2: Yeah.
1: To just be all business class configuration with coach or premium coach.
2: Yes.
1: Right. Are you keeping first class?
2: Yes, we are. We are actually working on the new first class at this moment. It will be, we will keep the first class on all of our U.S. destinations operated by 777s.
1: And that's a premium market you want to keep.
2: Yes.
1: You know, I took a look at what Air France did with their premier class. Mm. They did a great job.
2: Yes.
1: And that's one of your partners.
2: Yeah.
1: How are you modeling the new first class? How are you building it?
2: Well, better than them. Well, we are just still in the imagination stage right now. We've been doing many brainstorming at the time.
1: What people don't realize is how many different configurations of seats you go through before you make the final decision.
2: Well, we're on number somewhere in the 80s right now.
1: Seriously?
2: Yes.
1: 80 different guys?
2: Yeah.
1: Wow.
2: We've been working for over a year, and I've been coming up with so many different ideas. My team is going crazy.
1: What's the craziest idea you came up with?
2: Well, craziest idea was having your own bathroom for every seat.
1: Tell me that's going to happen.
2: It's an engineering challenge for Boeing. Putting plumbing for every toilet for every seat is difficult and very expensive as well, but we're looking into it.
1: Wow.
2: Yeah.
1: Showers?
2: Showers is a possibility, but our passengers prefer to have a nicer shower in the lounge instead of in the airplane. Yeah. So we're looking into that as well.
1: Okay, I'm coming to do a toilet inspection.
2: Yeah.
1: I'm going to do it. Walter Cho, the chairman and CEO of Korean Airlines. I'm coming over to Seoul. I want to see the new first class.
2: Yeah.
1: I got it. At least I want to see it on the ground. Thank you so much, sir.
2: Yeah.
1: And we'll be back with more, toilet or no toilet, as Ion Travel continues right after this.
6: Your flight might be late, but we're right on time. Peter Greenberg Worldwide will be right back.
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3: 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A wild multi-town police chase ended with a suspect in handcuffs after tearing through fields, neighborhoods, and a public park.
4: The Penobscot County Sheriff's Office says the chaos started Thursday when a caller reported a heavily damaged stolen pickup truck was doing donuts in Hudson. Deputies say the driver fled, reportedly crossing into oncoming traffic and intentionally ramming two cruisers. Even after spike trips destroyed the truck's tires, the driver kept going on rims in Corinth, where another truck finally blocked him in a parking lot. 22-year-old Andrew Wright faces a laundry list of charges, including eluding an officer and criminal mischief. Remarkably, no injuries were reported. Tony Randazzo, News Radio, WGAN.
3: Democratic candidate for governor Hannah Pengree hosted a Get Out the Vote rally in Stevens Square in Portland yesterday. One of her last campaign events before Tuesday's primary, Pengree said she has been all positive during her pitches to Maine voters.
5: We've run a very positive campaign. I've co-endorsed two of my opponents. I've gotten along with everybody I'm running against. Everything we're doing is positive, and I think Maine people appreciate that from my campaign.
3: And in other news, Mother Nature herself is fighting back against an invasive species of insect here in Maine. A state monitoring program found that invasive brown-tail moth caterpillars have been dying off across the state due to both viral and fungal pathogens, likely boosted due to rainy conditions. This is the second consecutive year of decline for the species and a stark contrast from how frequent they were at their peak in 2022. The microscopic hairs on the caterpillars can cause long-lasting itchy rashes and respiratory issues for some people. The adult moths generally become active later this month and stay out until early August. And now, here's your latest AccuWeather forecast.
6: Today looks warmer despite clouds much of the time, with a couple of showers in the area, the high 76, with a partly cloudy night tonight and a low of 52, leading to a rather nice day tomorrow with some sun, high 77. I'm AccuWeather meteorologist LaTroy Thornton on Southern Maine's official weather station, News Radio 98.5 FM and AM 560 WGAN.
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8: Peter Greenberg back with you as Ion Travel continues from the Lido House right here in Newport Beach, California. You can reach me anytime you want. You know the drill. Just email me, peter at petergreenberg.com with your name, phone number, question or problem. We'll solve it right here on the air. You know, I remember when I first moved out to California back in, let's just say when I was 21 years old to be a correspondent for Newsweek magazine, all the editors in New York who were, of course, east of the Hudson, kept on thinking that there was no culture west of the Hudson. There was no history west of the Hudson. It all was born, raised, and delivered in New York City. Well, the minute I got out to California, I realized they were wrong. I used to come down to Newport Beach all the time, and the man who's joining me right now knows better than that, because not only did he work at the LA Times, I used to work at the LA Times. Not only was he editor of a local newspaper for 10 years, but he's also the, unchallenged historian of Newport Beach. Mr. Bill Lovedale, how are you, sir?
9: Good. My mom would love that introduction. Thank you.
8: I did it just for your mom. Come on. But I mean, you know, for those people who think there's no there there, I mean, I think you beg to differ.
9: Yeah. I mean, Newport has an incredible history. It dates back to 1870. They had a very dangerous harbor entrance that no one would go into. And there was a guy who was coming up the coast from San Diego. He owed a bunch of money to the ports north of Newport Beach, so he decided to hang a right and go into the harbor, which was

0: Wow, they'd have like bathing suit contests that were pretty risque at the time, and those would draw 10, 20,000 people as these poor girls would parade through the streets. But yeah, it was a crazy time.
1: And then, of course, you had the Pacific Coast Highway that started when the cars started coming.
0: Yeah, that anniversary is this year, 100. And that was Newport was without the trolley. It's just really remote place. There were really not a lot of roads. For a long time, there were no roads to it. And so a bunch of new developments, like if you're familiar, Balboa Island and Corona Mar and Lido Out, they all failed because you couldn't get here very easily. And yeah, they put PCH through. It opened up everything, hotels, shops, easy access to different communities, and it was a game changer for Newport.
1: And then, of course, a little known fact to so many people that during World War II, so many soldiers trained here.
0: Yeah, that was another big moment. They had a lot of bases around here, military bases, and Newport Harbor actually kind of turned into a military harbor during World War II. And of course, anybody who comes out here for any extended time, they fall in love with it. And so all these military people, when the war came over, they're like, this is a nice place to live. So it was really when Newport started to get year-round residences, when the servicemen came home, brought their families, started their families, and Newport became more of a family community.
1: And of course, it's become a huge boating community. You go back to the origins where you had 220 families living here or 220 people living here. Now your harbor has more than 9,000 boats and not to mention surfing.
0: Yeah, I think it's the largest pleasure harbor in the world. At least that's how it's built. It was really boosted by, back in the day, all these Hollywood stars would come down, led by John Wayne, but Humphrey Bogart, James Cagney, all these people who it was called the Hamptons of Hollywood. And they'd come down for a weekend or a week or two, and they really brought kind of the glitzy side of Newport to Newport. But the yachting was a really important part. And for a long time, thank God, Newport was going to be a commercial harbor. And it was sort of a fait accompli. That's what everybody thought Newport was going to be, as a commercial harbor town. And eventually the pleasure boats took over and that idea went out the window.
1: We're talking to Bill
0: And then you
1: Lobdell, the
0: mentioned.
1: undisputed Newport Beach historian. Stick around, Bill. We're going to take a quick break. When we come back,
0: Okay, great.
1: More from Newport Beach as Eye on Travel continues right after this.
2: Your flight might be late, but we're right on time. Peter Greenberg Worldwide will be right back.
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1: Peter Greenberg back with you, along with Bill Lobdell, the Newport Beach historian. I should say the Newport Beach historian laureate right here in Southern California. Right before the break, we were talking about Newport Beach is the, well, for lack of a better definition, the Hollywood Hamptons, where all the rich and famous stars would come down and they'd hang out down here.
0: Yeah, it was a very short drive. I think it's 55 miles from Hollywood, from LA, and it was just a great getaway. People

0: Newport Beach didn't care much about whether you're a star or not. So they were able to, especially on their boat, that was a big thing, is they're able to get on the harbor and not be bothered by anybody. So John Wayne's boat, very famous Wild Goose, that was still around actually in the harbor, and you know, Bogart and all these folks had just these beautiful, Lucille Ball and Desi Arnaz, just beautiful yachts. And it added a lot of glamour to the city.
1: It's true. And the funny thing about it is, you know, if you go a little further north in Marina Del Rey, you have about 8,000 boats there, none of which ever leave the dock. I mean, people have boats and then they don't use them. I think that's criminal. Newport, the boats go out.
0: Yeah, it's very active. We have, I'm going to say 10 yacht clubs here. And they have, if anybody's familiar with Duffy Electric Boats, that was an invention of a 17-year-old kid here, sort of electric, equivalent of electric car. And that, I think now those boats make up like 25% of the boats in the harbor, and they're all over the world now. But it makes it accessible to people who don't have, you know, bazillion dollars. They can get a Duffy, they can rent it for an hour or two, or they can buy it. They're pretty affordable, and it's sort of democratized the harbor.
1: It has. In fact, I mean, on a given weekend afternoon, they're all out there. It's almost a parade.
0: Yeah, it's just beautiful. And Newport has these bluffs around it, so a lot of people go down and sit on these bluffs and watch the boats come in and out, and just, you know, absolutely gorgeous boats and giant boats and, you know, all kinds of different vessels out there.
1: And of course, one of the hidden gems around here is a place called Crystal Cove.
0: Yeah, that is, you know, they have a sign there, like turn back your clock to 1934 or something like that. It's a beautiful little community right on the beach. A lot of cottages that the state over the past few years renovated. And so they're super cute beach cottages. You could go on the State of California website somewhere and you can actually reserve those. They're very reasonable. There's a restaurant right in the middle of the community. And then you have miles of beaches on each side, which are pretty deserted for the most part. So it has kind of a Central California feel in Southern California.
1: And of course, the real tip is go on the weekdays, not the weekend.
0: Yeah, we always like going there in the middle of winter, which isn't like, it's pretty mild, but we love going there then because there's really almost nobody there. And you have the beach to yourself. You have, you know, when you go to the restaurant, it's not very crowded. Yeah. Summer weekends are tough.
1: Now, is it true that the cottages in Crystal Cove actually raise a martini flag when it's happy hour?
0: Yeah, it is true. And I don't know how much they do it now, but it was a big deal back in the day. It was Saturday at 4 o'clock and I think Sunday at 4 o'clock, but they'd have a whole ceremony. They'd have a flagpole. They'd have a flag with a martini glass and kind of silhouette. And it'd be very, from the pictures at least, it was kind of a solemn, like they took it, they had fun with it, but it was, serious tradition for them.
1: I used to have a friend who lived on the beach in Carpinteria near Santa Barbara, and at his house he had an old cannon, a small cannon, and every day when it was cocktail hour, he'd put the gunpowder in, load up a can of Campbell's soup, and then fire the cannon into the ocean. And that signified it was time to go drinking. I don't know if that's still going on, but everybody knew what time it was, at least. They didn't have to look for the flag. They listened for the exploding soup can.
0: That's awesome.
1: But in your experience here in Newport Beach, when people come here, what's the one part of the history here that surprises them the most?
0: I think it's the richness of it and that it's old. Southern California old. But, you know, it goes back, as I said earlier, it goes back to 1870. There's all these twists and turns. There was going to be a giant coastal freeway through town. There was, you know, it was a commercial with pleasure harbor. There's all these different turns that Newport took. I think if you wanted to, someone traveling here, first thing I'd do is go on Balboa Island and take the ferry across to the peninsula, and it's a 300-yard boat ride, but it's just beautiful. You get a sense of the geography of Newport Beach, and it's just, I go down there from time to time just to go back and forth on the ferry because it's very peaceful and relaxing.
1: Yeah, it's not the world's longest ferry ride, but you see everything on the way.
0: You do. It's breathtaking. Every time it's breathtaking, whether it's, you know, stormy or sunny or windy or, you know, whatever. It's just, it's a really great way to see for a short amount of time. But, you know, you basically have a giant boat at your disposal. Yeah.
1: Bill Lobdell, the Newport Beach Historian Laureate. Thank you so much for joining us today. And of course, that music means you're out of time for this hour. Stick around, everybody. We got a whole lot more coming from Newport Beach, including the Duffy boats that he talked about, as Eye on Travel returns right after this.
2: That wraps up this hour of Peter Greenberg Worldwide. Have a travel question or problem? Just email us, peter@petergreenberg.com.
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2: It's the memory that Señor presente in it.
1: Pope Leo celebrating Mass before a million people in Madrid. He arrived yesterday in Spain at the start of a week-long trip that will include an address to Parliament and a meeting with sex abuse survivors. But ABC's Marcus Moore says there's also plenty of attention on less pressing issues.
3: In his Pope-mobile, Leo XIV surprising crowds with a 6-7 meme trend using the up-and-down hand gesture. And the first American pope asked to take sides on the upcoming World Cup.
4: I would certainly support the U.S. I don't know how many games I'll be able to see, but,
5: you'll be there watching best.
1: Yeah. Pope also discussed the D-Day landings. Yesterday was the anniversary of the invasion of Normandy, in which his father took part, as he continues to call for peace. It's the 100th day of the war between the U.S. and Iran, and the Strait of Hormuz remains closed. The U.S. Saturday says it intercepted Iranian ballistic missiles. More from ABC's Tom Sufi Burridge.
6: In recent days, the president and his allies continue to assert that the war would be coming to a rapid end, including at this round table with farmers in Wisconsin.
7: We're at a point we're going to come out of Iran very quickly.
6: And in an interview Tuesday this week, President Trump said the blockade on the Straits could even last until Labor Day.
1: The president plans to attend Game 3 of the NBA Finals in New York Monday, and Madison Square Garden says in conjunction with the Secret Service there'll be a strict no-bag policy and that fans should plan to arrive at least 2 hours before tip-off. At least 12 people were hurt Saturday in a shooting near the Old West End Fest in Toledo, Ohio, where the city's public safety director, George Crowell, said,
8: "This is one of the most iconic festivals in Toledo, and it's a shame that something like this had to ruin it."
1: The second day of the festival has been canceled. Authorities are searching for two suspects. You're listening to ABC News.
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11: 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One man was shot by police in downtown Calais Friday evening after reportedly swinging around a katana-style sword at them. The Washington County Sheriff's Office said they tried to pull over a scooter driven by 35-year-old Abinadi White. When the deputies finally stopped White, he supposedly swung the sword towards them after they pulled him to the ground and then two deputies shot him. White is in a local hospital in stable condition with multiple charges. The two deputies were placed on leave as part of normal protocol. Democratic candidate for governor and current Secretary of State Shenna Bellows announced she will step away from her normal election duties Tuesday to avoid a conflict of interest.
12: Bellows normally visits polling places on election days and administers ranked choice voting counts the week after elections in Augusta. But because she's on the primary ballot, she won't be doing those things this time around. Her Deputy Secretary of State Julie Flynn will be in charge of her regular duties. In the last few weeks, Bellows with Hannah Pengree and Troy Jackson announced they're part of a ranked choice voting alliance to help their chances on Tuesday. Andy Mounter, News Radio, WGAN.
11: And the Oxford County Sheriff's Office is warning residents about a new scam affecting those across the county. Deputies say the callers tell victims they owe fines or face arrest due to the missing jury duty summons unless they make an immediate payment. The Sheriff's Office stresses that law enforcement will never call residents demanding payment over the phone. They added that if someone calls demanding money right away to avoid arrest, that's a sign to end the conversation, not empty your wallets. And now, here's your latest AccuWeather forecast.
13: Today looks warmer despite clouds much of the time, with a couple of showers in the area, the high 76, with a partly cloudy night tonight and a low of 52, leading to a rather nice day tomorrow with some sun, high 77. I'm AccuWeather meteorologist LaTroy Thornton on Southern Maine's official weather station, News Radio 98.5 FM and AM 560 WGAN.
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2: Peter Greenberg, and welcome back to Peter Greenberg Worldwide for this first weekend of June 2026. If you're just joining us, I hope you're having a great weekend where you happen to be. Let me tell you where we happen to be. Get out your maps, boys and girls. 33 degrees, 37 minutes north, 117 degrees, 55 minutes west. We're in Newport Beach, California at the Lido House. And of course, you can always reach me. Just email me, peter at petergreenberg.com with your name, phone number, question or problem. We will solve it right here on the air. Joining us now, one of our favorite guests, required reading for me, and it should be required reading for you, viewfromthewing.com. He's the guy who started it, and it never ceases to amaze you what he comes up with. Our good friend Gary Leff, how are you, sir?
3: I'm doing very well. How are you, Peter?
2: You know, here's the thing. We talk about the tarmac delay rule that went into effect about 11 or 12 years ago, and it used to say that if your plane was delayed and you were out on the tarmac for more than 3 hours and the airline didn't return you by that time, they were liable to fines of up to $27,500 per passenger. Tell me about the most recent situation where people were trapped on the plane for 7.5 hours.
3: Well, you know, this actually happened to several planes on the same night on the 20th of May. There were three different United flights out of Newark where this was happening. One of them was flying to San Francisco in the evening, one of them was flying to Chicago, and one to Denver. And we had bad thunderstorms. I mean, this is what sets these kinds of things up, and that's why airlines wound up with these rules in the first place. Is you get sit on the tarmac and they wait, wanting to take off and not wanting to lose their spot, and passengers wind up trapped. And each of these three flights were out there for at least 7 hours. That San Francisco flight for 7.5 before they went back to the gate after midnight, scrubbed the flight for the night, and then operated that same flight the next day. And, everyone on that flight was offered, as I understand it, a $200 voucher for future travel for their seven-hour delay. And in the case of that Chicago flight, we learned that the only thing folks were offered were small cups of water and Biscoff cookies, because airlines are required to have snacks and drinks on board to distribute to passengers in case of that emergency. If people are hungry, babies are crying, and people are really freaking out when they're stuck. And, there was nothing that they could do about it.
2: And does weather get them off the hook in terms of that fine?
3: No, it doesn't. However, it's not entirely clear how much the fine should be, because as you note, for many years, the position of the Department of Transportation was that the fine is per passenger. But it's also been argued, and it's not clear in the rule, whether it's actually supposed to be per flight. And that's something that airlines argue. And this current DOT has not yet levied a single fine for an extended tarmac delay.
2: Uh-oh.
3: So we don't know what position they're going to take.
2: Well, I have to tell you, and I say this on the air all the time, if bad behavior doesn't result in severe financial consequences, the bad behavior continues.
3: Well, and not only that, the airlines aren't required to compensate passengers, but in the past, the compensation they do provide to passengers has counted against the fine. So, there's been a huge incentive to take care of customers when something like that happened, knowing that they're going to have to pay anyway, pay the passengers or pay the government, and they'd rather pay the people who are their customers. So it takes away the incentive to make the passengers whole too.
2: Now, speaking about delays, is it true that United Airlines now is working on a pilot program to actually email maintenance videos to passengers if there's a delay?
3: So this is what United's CEO Scott Kirby explained. So for a number of years, they've been really, really good at using plain language to explain what is happening to their flights when there's a delay or a cancellation.
2: And by the way, that's a good idea.
3: It absolutely is. And they're not the only ones now, but they're further ahead, I think, than everyone else. American Airlines started doing it, but they don't have the same degree of specificity that United has. And the way Scott Kirby puts it out is, he says, I want to be able to explain to customers what's going on the way that I would get the explanation if I were to call in with that level of transparency, what happened, and you just do it in language that people can understand. And the latest is that they're working on an improvement where they would even say, look, let's show a video of, you know, where the part is, you know, what kind of work they're going to have to do to a plane when it's a maintenance delay, so that people understand. And that's I think the kind of radical candor that people aren't used to, that they would appreciate. Okay, they're really giving me the true scoop, and there's not a whole lot that I can do. I feel powerless, but when I have information, I'm not just being kept in the dark.
2: Yeah, and you're being involved in the ongoing story, which people, I think, will appreciate.
3: And the way that they actually call this, every flight has a story. And so they'll tell the story of that flight and what's going on to the customers on the flight.
2: Yeah, I want to see the video of them boarding 3 Biscoff cookies, just in case. All right, moving on. This one always got my attention at viewfromthewing.com. Who's the guy who bought a ticket for a humanoid robot?
3: So there have been more than one on Southwest Airlines, and probably on other airlines too, but Southwest is the one that wound up in the news because they actually implemented a rule against a seat for a humanoid robot. And I think of it as like a musical instrument, and you can buy it, a seat for that big instrument that's really valuable, and you can't trust checking it, and you can't put it in the overhead either. But I do think this is something we're going to start running into a lot. Look, I mean, Elon Musk is repurposing one of his factories from Tesla S and X vehicles to building robots. You know, this is going to come along a lot faster than you think, where people have them and you need to take them with you. You're not going to be able to check them unless they have removable batteries that you remove, and they're going to be very valuable. You're not going to want to check them either. And it's going to make sense to put them in a seat. So, you know, what is the kind of policy it's going to allow or not? You know, you've got passengers and you've got humanoid life forms. And what exactly is going to be that distinction? And one thing we're obviously going to have to work through is what it looks like during an evacuation. Are they in the way, or are they going to be the ones assisting? And frankly, I don't know.
2: Well, the good thing is at least they won't be leaving with their carry-on bags.
3: Well, we hope not. But we know that that electric vehicles that have, you know, self-driving capability often don't follow all the traffic laws, just like people don't. So we're going to have to wait and see. Plus, how are these, maybe are they the carry-on bags, or are they passengers? And, you know, what will it mean for them to go down an evacuation slide? Can they do it safely?
2: Well, they can't do it safely if you remove the batteries. They're just going to sit there like a piece of dead luggage.
3: I know. Well, maybe you're going to be charging them on the plane, plugging them into seat.
2: Oh, wonders never cease. All right. But the bottom line is, I think it's a good idea that they're going to show you the maintenance videos. I really do. Because people can learn about what goes into a flight. You know, people just make the assumption that the plane has been waiting for them for 20 years, when the plane only maybe landed 20 minutes earlier. And they got to turn that plane around. They got to make sure it works. And I think that's involving people in the process allows them to truly appreciate the product. And I'm glad United is doing it.
3: You know, on the robot issue too, by the way, you know, there's a new lounge in the Minneapolis airport called The Portal that has a robot bartender that's going to be mixing the drinks. Anyone with a priority pass card that may have one of those premium credit cards is going to be able to get in there. It's in Terminal 1, where most of the major airlines are. And we've actually seen one airline that has tested a robotic flight attendant. So, you know, I think this is coming, people.
2: God help us all. All right, Gary Leff. Required reading, as I always say, viewfromthewing.com is what you got to look for. And we'll be back with more from the Lido House here. That's, by the way, it's the former Newport Beach City Hall. A lot of stories there, too, as Peter Greenberg Worldwide returns right after this.
0: Your flight might be late, but we're right on time. Peter Greenberg Worldwide will be right back.
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1: Peter Greenberg back with you as Eye on Travel continues from the Lido Hotel, otherwise known as the Lido House, right here in Newport Beach, California. 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Check out the Newport Bay Conservancy, a wonderful group of nonprofits doing all the precious resources in Southern California and protecting them. They organize community-based native habitat restoration and conduct various environmental education programs. But the cool part about it is you can volunteer. In fact, they need enthusiastic volunteers in a variety of weekly activities such as restoration, education, outreach, and research. But guess what? You're going to be outside. You're going to be hanging out with the very people who live here. 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If you want more information on how you can volunteer when you get here, it's easy. 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You know, I've been coming down to Newport since I was 21 years old. I should say Newport Beach. And part of it, of course, is not just Newport Beach itself, but Balboa Island, which has an amazing history of where it started and how it started. And joining me now, the president of the Balboa Island Museum, John Connors. First of all, John, I should say welcome, but also, you're originally from Long Island?
2: I am. I'm a New Yorker by at least growing up, and spent the better part of my teen and college years there and moved out.
1: Where on Long Island?
2: Westbury, New York, right dead center in Nassau County.
1: We know exactly. Not when Nassau, certainly it'll become Suffolk County. We know that. Well, John, welcome back. You moved out here since when? You've been out here almost all your life then.
2: Yeah, I came out with a firm in the early 80s, met my bride on the first flight. She was a flight attendant.
1: Which airline?
2: It was Western Airlines, which then became
1: We remember
2: Delta.
1: Western Airlines. Yeah. You know how I remember it? The only way to fly.
2: The only way to fly, and they had the free champagne and just a lot of, it was just a great old
1: school. For those people old enough to remember Western Airlines, they had the Western Airlines owl holding the wine glass saying the only way to fly.
2: Yeah. And then Delta took it over and actually preserved some of the legacy, but she's since retired. But it was a great run for them, and great for me because I flew a lot to Salt Lake City from Orange County as well as to other Western
1: And now Salt
2: Airlines.
1: Lake City, of course, is a Delta hub. But now here you are in Newport Beach and, of course, Balboa Island.
2: Yes, and would never leave for anything. Believe me, there's so much to do and see here, and you can't beat the weather, particularly after the horrendous winter that the whole country had, much less just Northeast. So it's a great place to live, and quality of life, very high. We raised our kids here, and they all settled here.
1: Well, let's talk about Balboa Island, because let's face it, originally it was a sandbar. That's what it was, and then everything else has been man-made.
2: They were actually, it was a sandbar which was marked for lots. They were giving lots away at one time because they couldn't get people's interest up. What sparked a lot of it were two key things. One, the Pacific Red Line, which traveled from Los Angeles down to the town of Balboa, which is right across the peninsula.
1: And by the way, that's when Los Angeles had really decent mass transport.
2: It did.
1: And my mom grew up in Los Angeles. She remembers the Red Line. It made the difference.
2: It made four stops from L.A. to Balboa, but it was easy, convenient. It let you right out on the beach. There was a pavilion there, a hotel, and then you could take the ferry across to Balboa Island. The ferry was originally a foot person pedestrian ferry, and it evolved into a car ferry. And since it's now celebrating 150 years of service, so it really earmarked its way into history as the Balboa Island developed.
1: So as it developed, obviously it created its own history. What makes the museum special? What am I going to learn about Balboa Island?
2: The museum has a very distinct mission. It's to promote, it's to celebrate, and it's to effectively curate the history and culture of Balboa Island and the city of Newport Beach and the surrounding communities. So all our exhibits and speaker series and events that we host are geared towards promoting that mission.
1: And of course, if you go back to the turn of the last century, I mean, that's where Balboa Island was, well, an exemplary of the beach life.
2: The epitome of beach life. You could swim in the harbor, you could boat, you could surf right across on the peninsula. There was so much to do. It was everything about Southern California at its finest, including some of the iconic names that you used to hear about, Hobie Alter and Duke.
1: Hobie Alter, I know Hobie Alter because my uncle was a surfer, and if it's the same Hobie Alter.
2: It is, yes.
1: I mean, and Dewey Weber and all these guys.
2: Yeah, you had Dewey Weber and you had Duke Kahanamoku, the Hawaiian surfer who surfed a lot at the Wedge.
1: He did. My uncle was a surfer. In fact, I have to boast, my uncle is now in the Surfing Hall of Fame as one of the original surf boys from Southern California who moved to Hawaii and surfed with Duke.
2: And what was the name of his board?
1: Well, no, Duke's board?
2: Yeah.
1: Tell me.
2: Your uncle's?
1: Well, my uncle surfed on a lot of different boards.
2: Oh, he did.
1: He did, Dewey Weber. Yeah. He did a lot of Dewey Weber boards. He did, and then started making his own boards, but he never had a name for them. He just made them himself.
2: Yeah, quick story. We had a great exhibit. It was surf music from the 60s and 70s, and out of somebody's attic, and this is sort of how we operate. We appeal to the community and say, this is our idea for a great exhibit. And
1: what do you got?
2: Yeah, people start donating, and somebody shows up with a Phil Edwards Hobie 9'6" classic, and it was covered with wax. He had to burn the wax off so we could even see the emblems, but it dated back to 1966.
1: Amazing. Yeah. I mean, when you think about the Beach Boy culture, it's stretched all the way from Malibu and Santa Monica down here.
2: It did, all the way down, and including Dana Point and San Juan Capistrano, where they had some of their shaping operations and surfboard manufacturing.
1: And now, of course, if you go in the harbor here at Newport Beach, you don't just see surfboards, everybody's paddleboarding.
2: There's a lot of paddleboards, there's a lot of sailing, there's a youth sailing club, which there's probably anywhere from 40 to 50 kids from ages 6 right up to 12, sailing around the harbor, and a lot of crew. It's a very popular, it's almost like the Charles River on a Saturday morning.
1: Oh, in Boston,
2: morning.
1: Yeah.
2: Yeah, up in Boston.
1: We're talking to John Connors, the president of the Balboa Island Museum. In all of your exhibits, including that board you just talked about, what's the most surprising thing that people are not expecting when they come in?
2: I think it's some of the artifacts are so unique and different. We have, for example, an old bicycle with the big front wheel and the small little wheel that somebody actually rode on Balboa Island. We have a number of old wooden, and this is real wood, not balsa, surfboards that date over 100 years old. There was a bridge at one time that linked Balboa Island to the mainland that was made out of all wood, I should say pure oak. And we've got one of the structures from that bridge. So there's some stuff there that you're not going to see around anymore. And it's hard to believe this formed such an important part of the development of Balboa Island.
1: People don't realize the original surfboards, and I know this because of my uncle, were made out of wood. They didn't have a skeg. You went where the water took you. They weighed about 120 pounds each. How I used to carry mine, I'll never know, but I did. Because I was like 12 years old trying to carry this 120-pound surfboard. And if you got hit by the wave, you didn't come back.
2: If you got hit by the board, you never came back.
1: That's right. But I mean, those are the boards that started the whole thing.
2: Yeah, it really was quite a great history, and it all happened in this community.
1: And of course, if you look at Newport, I mentioned this because so many of the movie stars had homes down here as well.
2: They did. And there's still a lot of names floating around. But, speaking of Duke, we had Duke Kahanamoku. We had the other Duke, John Wayne. And he lived right in the harbor. And his boat is still floating around the harbor, the Wild Goose. You can't miss it because it looks like a World War I, which it was, I guess, a minesweeper. But it's a vintage of the 20s or teens and 20s. And it's a very popular destination boat for people touring the harbor.
1: It is. It's called the Wild Goose.
2: The Wild Goose.
1: And it is all wood because minesweepers had to be wooden, otherwise they get blown up by the mines.
2: Yeah, and just about every restaurant on the island has a picture of the Duke. He was really, you know, supportive, a great patron of the local community.
1: And well worth visiting the museum when you get to Balboa Island. You still take the ferry over there, right?
2: You can. You can still take the ferry over. It's a little bit more modernized, and eventually it's going to go electric.
1: Oh, then it won't have any noise.
2: It won't have any roar.
1: John Connors, the president of Balboa Island Museum. Thanks for joining us. We really appreciate it.
2: Great. Always great to be here. Thanks again, Peter.
1: And when we come back, we're going to go eating here at the Lido Hotel, otherwise known as the Lido House, right here in Newport Beach, California. Back right after this.
0: Have a question or a problem? Just email Peter at peter@petergreenberg.com. 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
1: Peter Greenberg back with you as Ion Travel continues from the Lido House right here in Newport Beach, California. Of course, if you want to reach me, it's easy. Just email me, peter@petergreenberg.com with your name, phone number, question or problem, and we solve it right here on the air as we do on every single show. My next guest knows a little bit about the Lido House because he's the chef partner at the mayor's table right here. Riley Huddleston, I mean, I've got to tell you, you had me at snap peas. The thing about hotel food, which has changed so much and so much for the better in recent years, is that it's not just hotel food. It's great food. You're thinking about the local market. You're thinking about, you know, cuisine that goes beyond prime rib and baked potatoes. You're not an afterthought anymore. People actually want to come to the hotel and eat at the restaurant.
9: Absolutely. You know, it's changed for the better, but I feel like I've always been on that forefront in the hotel world because they always thought it was an amenity to the hotel. And it's like, no, it's not an amenity. Because if you do it right, people will stay because they're, I mean, especially in today's society, traveling to eat great food.
1: Right. So what did you do differently here? Or at least as you came up the flagpole here, how did you do things differently then?
9: Yeah, we conceptualized Lido House as a whole. It's built for the community. So we really had to think about the community first.
1: You thought local.
9: Yes, it was local because, I mean, we are in an up and coming, I mean, Newport's always been pretty savvy, but even on the food and culinary scene, beverage scene keeps on evolving and getting even a little bit more.
1: I'm going to make an assumption here about Newport. You tell me if I'm right or wrong. Newport Beach kitchens and homes are the most underutilized kitchens in the world because everybody likes to eat out.
9: I would probably agree with that.
1: Am I right?
9: I think you're right.
1: Everybody goes to eat out. Nobody says come over to the house for dinner.
9: No, unless they have a private chef, they're definitely not using their kitchens.
1: Right. They're showing up and they want to be entertained and they want to eat well.
9: Correct.
1: So how have you adjusted the menu for that?
9: The food sourcing, everything is most important to make sure that you're getting, like, you want to eat the quality that you're going to eat at home. So even if it's with a private chef.
1: No. I don't want to eat the quality of eating home. I'm eating squeezed cheese at home. What are you talking about? No, I want to upscale it.
9: Yeah. Well, at least know where your food is coming from. All my buddies and that do cook at home, or every once in a while, like maybe they'll have a barbecue, they're buying the best quality beef they can buy, or they're going to the farmer's market, or somebody's going to the farmer's market to shop for them. So we're doing that same thing. And then, of course, you know, our talent is to make it better than you've ever had, because that's why we hire talented chefs.
1: All right, so let's talk about sourcing itself. How is the sourcing here in Newport Beach?
9: The sourcing in Newport Beach, I don't know, but the sourcing here at Lido House is, there's nothing on the menu that we do not know where it comes from. It means the nautical coordinates for our fish, to the beef, the rancher's name, to our salt, we know exactly where our salt or our peppercorns are handpicked.
1: Wait, I got to back you up. You're telling me you know the nautical coordinates from where the fish are coming from?
9: Yeah. I mean, we take it to a bit anal, for sure, but...
1: So every one of your fish comes with a GPS?
9: Pretty much. We know when we order it, the captain of the boat sends us the coordinates, and then we know where that fish was caught.
1: Okay, so are you sophisticated to know when you get those coordinates, hey, that's a bad stretch of water, we don't want the fish?
9: Yeah. No, wow. I'm not, but if it's further out, or if it's deeper, then I know. But
1: you,
9: if it's
1: you
9: close,
1: want the fish coming from the canyons out there.
9: Yeah, I want it deep. Yeah. I want deep water where it's richer and fattier fish. So
1: I didn't know that. Okay, cool. So if you have fatty tuna on the menu, they want deep for it.
9: Oh, yeah. Yeah. We definitely have some of the best fish, and we'll get it anywhere in the world, but we primarily focus here in the Pacific.
1: Now, here's the question I ask all the chefs. You're no exception, so here we go. Because you've been here for how many years now?
9: Since before opening, so 8 years.
1: Okay, so in the 8 years you've been here, is there one thing on the menu you put on the menu and say, everybody's going to love this, it's going to be the hottest thing since sliced bread, and it tanked? And then conversely, is there something you put on the menu you said, you know what, do I have to put this on the menu? And everybody wants it.
9: Yeah. One was, so I moved here from Chicago, which is one of the greatest food scenes in the world.
1: Oh, I couldn't agree more.
9: And coming out.
1: And it goes beyond deep dish pizza, too.
9: Yes, absolutely. It's everything. But coming out here, it was, hey, everybody, you know, Southern California, you know, really south of LA, everybody's vegetarian. You know, that's what. Especially from the Midwest. So everybody talks about the vegetables and everything. So coming out here, I put a crudité, a very elaborate crudité on the menu. And
1: so tell me what was in it.
9: We would take even the celery. We would compress the celery with a juice so it's flavorful. And then we would take a house-made nut butter and put that on there so it's like ants on a log. But then we'd take freeze-dried olives and turn that into a gel to put on top so it's ants on a log. That was like one of the things of many. There was probably like 45 different vegetables that we did in different fashions.
1: 45?
9: Yes. It was intense. And it came out on this beautiful ice platter, and I thought it was going to be the coolest
1: thing. And how many people ordered it?
9: Maybe 1%.
1: Let me guess. No longer on the menu.
9: No, it did not last on the menu. It was a lot of prep, a lot of labor.
1: I would have ordered that just to see it.
9: Yeah. And that was pretty much the only people that ever ordered it. There's not the vegetarians that you think that Southern California TV is made
1: for. Can I
9: say
1: something about Southern California? They're all in denial.
9: That's right.
1: Hey, we're talking to Riley Huddleston, the chef partner right here at the Mayor's Table at the Lido House Hotel. When we come back, more with me and Riley about what made it on the menu and what still is on that might actually surprise you. Back right after this. Stick around.
0: Your flight might be late, but we're right on time. Peter Greenberg Worldwide will be right back.
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3: 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One man was shot by police in downtown Calais Friday evening after reportedly swinging around a katana-style sword at them.
4: The Washington County Sheriff's Office said they tried to pull over a scooter driven by 35-year-old Abendi White. When the deputies finally stopped White, he supposedly swung the sword towards them after they pulled him to the ground, and then two deputies shot him. White is in a local hospital in stable condition. The two deputies were placed on leave as part of normal protocol. Andy Mounter, News Radio, WGAN.
3: The Maine Department of Transportation is looking to Augusta for help as a massive budget deficit threatens infrastructure projects across the state. Maine DOT has already delayed $50 million in paving work to cope with a $130 million gap in state and federal funding. While the agency has navigated funding shortfalls in the past, Maine DOT Commissioner Dale Dowdy told CBS 13, a combination of economic factors means policymakers need to act fast.
5: There are five or six things that go in there's kind of creating the perfect storm ahead of us, but we have to act now. There's a short-term fix, 1 or 2 years, maybe bonding, and then there's a long-term fix.
3: And if you're looking to spend the day at Ferry Beach in Saco today, you and other beachgoers might not be the only thing in the water. According to the website Sharktivity, a great white shark named Green was detected at around 3:30 a.m. off the coast of Saco by a buoy this morning. The Cape Cod-based group detects the movements of these deep-sea denizens across the eastern seaboard. Thankfully, while white sharks have a fearsome reputation as man-eaters, they rarely view humans as prey and more as curiosities. And now, here's your latest AccuWeather forecast.
6: Today looks warmer despite clouds much of the time, with a couple of showers in the area, the high 76, with a partly cloudy night tonight and a low of 52, leading to a rather nice day tomorrow with some sun, high 77. I'm AccuWeather meteorologist LaTroy Thornton on Southern Maine's official weather station, News Radio 98.5 FM and AM 560 WGAN.
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8: And we're back. Peter Greenberg here talking with Riley Huddleston, the chef partner at the Mayor's Table here in Lido Beach Hotel in Newport Beach Hotel, Newport Beach, California, the home of vegetarian denial is what we were going to talk about. Okay, so what did you put on the menu? You figured no one's going to order this and everybody wanted it.
9: Well, when we first opened, we had a bar menu that was separate from the dining room menu. And we put a burger on there. Yes, I can make a mean burger. I've done it for majority of my life, right? So put a burger on the menu and then it goes to the bar. It's only on the bar. So of course it goes past diners in the dining room. Why can't I have the burger? Fine, you can have the burger. Then we got best burger in Orange County that was reviewed the first year we were open. So now I have a line out the door, all trying to come in for the burger. Now my servers are upset because now they're not making necessarily the check average that they wanted. They're not serving what they wanted. I'm not making what I wanted to make. So,
8: but you can't not do it.
9: But you can't not do it. So you just end up, you know, biting the bullet and you're like, fine, we'll put the burger on the menu. And the burger has still been on the menu. And even since has gotten best burger in Orange County. We have a beautiful gold trophy. Our Orange County and then Newport Beach. So
8: very cool.
9: Yeah. But that is one that, you know, not necessarily something that as a chef, you're like, yeah, but you know, it's okay. I'll still take it.
8: Because people still want it.
9: That's right. Still sells.
8: Now being in Southern California, people always think, okay, you have to have Mexican food. You have to have American food. Forgetting the burger, you still do that too.
9: Yep. So, I mean, the burger is an all-American treat, but you can go through the history of how a burger came to be and it's not really American at all. So it's one of those fascinating, you know, we've adopted it.
8: Okay, now I started this conversation out with the snap peas. What's different about your snap peas?
9: So our snap peas are definitely from Two Peas in the Pod, which is a funny name for the farm. So they come from a local farm, and we end up charring them. So we take Japanese charcoal, bichutan, and we char the peas on it and cool them down, and then they go into this beautiful vinaigrette that has just a punch of umami and acid, but then with the freshness and the brightness from the peas themselves are remarkable.
8: Wow, my dish entirely. And I'm not a vegetarian. I just go for the snap peas.
9: Yeah, they're worth it.
8: The hotel itself, what's the biggest surprise? Because there are a lot of hotels that have been here for a while in Newport Beach. They've had different names. I remember the Four Seasons became something else, right? What's special about this hotel that people aren't expecting?
9: I think it's truly Newport Beach's local beach house. You know, we have so many locals that are coming constantly. The community helped us get this development done, and we have really kind of pulled that through. So when you walk into the lobby, it feels like you're in your living room. And then you come into the restaurant, if you're sitting at the bar or sitting at a table, there's people around you that are locals. You go on the rooftop, it's mostly locals. It's truly driven by locals. So it's great as a guest coming from somewhere else or doing a staycation that you're talking to locals, you're hearing the history, you're hearing what their favorite things are. And I think it sets it truly apart from the rest of the hotels.
8: I was really quite surprised when I checked into the hotel yesterday. I was surrounded

0: It's that beach house, because the beach house is bright, airy, light. You know, you should feel comfort. And those rooms we haven't even touched since we've opened the hotel. We haven't had to do anything to them, and people just absolutely rave about those guest rooms.
1: No, it's true. And in fact, I was really surprised, because most hotel, I say this all the time, most hotel designers, I don't think, have ever stayed in a hotel room. I don't think anybody designs an airport has ever flown. You know, it's the choices that you make that are commonsensical, whether it's the thickness of the carpet or the light in the room or the water pressure in the shower or the choice of flooring that you do. It all makes a difference.
0: I think that's where we differentiate at Lido House, is we think, and from the development before when we were just doing schematic drawings, it really is, how is the guest going to use this hotel?
1: And if you can figure that out, you have a successful hotel.
0: That's right.
1: Riley Hostin, the chef partner at the Mayor's Table, right here at the Lido House Hotel in Newport Beach. And trust me, you want to get the charred snap peas. You will not be disappointed. Back with more as Eye on Travel continues from the Lido House right here in Newport Beach, right after this.
2: 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Peter Greenberg Worldwide will be right back.
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7: Maine is known for its long, hard winters, but this is the time of year when everything blossoms. 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
1: Peter Greenberg back with you as Peter Greenberg Worldwide continues from the Lido House here in Newport Beach, California. Of course, you know the drill. You can always find me. It's easy. Just email me, peter@petergreenberg.com, with your name, phone number, question or problem. We will solve it right here on the air. In fact, let's go out to the phones to Northern Virginia. I got Carol on the phone. Hello, Carol.
9: Hi, Peter. We're planning a Viking cruise on the Nile at the end of January in 2027. And as you might expect, I'm a little bit concerned about being in that area of the world due to all the unrest and the war and everything else. And I was interested in your thoughts.
1: Okay. Well, first and foremost, I understand your concern. At the same time, I'm more worried about getting hit by the Madison Avenue bus. And I'll tell you why. Because you're going to go to Egypt, right?
9: Right.
1: Okay. Where was I 2 weeks ago? I was transiting the Suez Canal on a cruise ship.

0: And guess what happened?
1: Okay.
0: It was a beautiful cruise. and here's the thing. Bottom line is, if you take a look at regional conflicts, look at the map. How far away is Iran from Egypt? Egypt has not been hit by anything.
1: Right.
0: And bottom line is, the Straits of Hormuz are going to be opened. This will be resolved in the next 3 or 4 months. Has to be. The economics of it determine that. They demand that. And then, of course, it's your basic situational awareness. There's no reason why you shouldn't book it. Have you already booked it?
1: Yeah, we did.
0: Okay. And basically, did you buy insurance?
1: Yes.
0: Okay, so you're covered. Guess what? Right now, my advice to you, and by the way, the situation could always change. It could change tomorrow in Newark, New Jersey. So so just be situationally aware. Be prepared to pivot on any trip you take, whether it's to the Middle East or Ohio. Seriously. And then then go. When we were in Egypt 2 or 3 weeks ago, Egypt was full of European travelers having a great time. The only people who weren't there were Americans because they were too scared. And and I get it. Remember, the worst four-letter word that starts with F when it comes to travel is fear. But don't be fearful. Be concerned. You have the absolute right to be concerned. And then make your own decisions based on intelligent information that you get.
1: Great. Great. Thank you so much, Peter.
0: You got it. And now you have an assignment from Neil Carroll. You need to call me when you get back and tell me how it was.
1: Oh, great. I'll send you some pictures, too.
0: I'll take them. Thanks, Carol.
1: Okay. Thank you. Bye-bye.
0: You know, pursuant to Carol's call, there's another operative angle here that I want to share with you. And we talked about situational awareness. It's easy to do. Here's what you do. Go ahead and read the U.S. State Department advisories about the area you want to visit. But read them completely. But don't read them in a vacuum. Add to that by reading the British Foreign Service advisories that they give to their citizens. They're easily accessible online. I happen to think they do a better job. But then there's one more thing you want to do. Go online, and with very few exceptions, you'll find this, that in the area you want to go, she mentioned Egypt, there are English language newspapers, either dailies or weeklies, that have been published for years. Read the last 30 days of issues online, and then with the information you have from the U.S. State Department advisories, the British Foreign Service advisories, and the information in those newspapers, guess what? You are now in the position to make an intelligent, informed decision about when you're going to go and where you're going to go. That's how I do it. Otherwise, you're literally flying blind. And that's the way to do it. Now, if you know people on the ground, right, there's no reason why you wouldn't call them. Not the people who are in the tourist boards. Stay away from them. Their job is just to tell you everything's great. And they have a credibility issue because they're out there promoting their destination. You want to talk to somebody who presents the destination, not promotes it. There's a difference, right? You can even, you know, in many cases, if I want to get some information, I call the local newspaper there and ask to speak to the managing editor and let him know I'm thinking about coming. What does he think or what does she think? People are happy to volunteer information, but then you just want a corroborating source. So all about the homework. And then last but not least, don't forget your travel agent or your travel advisor, especially if you're dealing with a travel advisor who specializes in that country, in that experience, or in that region. I mean, they can be great sources of information. And if you're thinking about going to countries that speak English, I'll give you one other source of information, and you're going to think I'm nuts, but it works for me every time. Call the local municipal fire department. Talk to them. Ask them how things are going. They're the best arbiters of information. They know why. They've been to everybody's house. They've been to everybody's hotel. They've been to everybody's restaurant. They know where to go. They know where not to go. And by the way, while you're at it in the conversation, they also know where to eat. So you have sources of information available to you that are not promotional in nature, that don't have a separate agenda about selling you anything, that can give you the information you need to do what? to really get to where you wanted to go in the first place. Fair enough? All right. That means we're out of time for this hour. Stick around, everybody. We got a whole lot more coming as Ion Travel continues from the Lido House right here in Newport Beach, California, right after this.
2: That wraps up this hour of Peter Greenberg Worldwide. Have a travel question or problem? Just email us, peter@petergreenberg.com.
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9: From ABC News, I'm Brian Clark. It's the 100th day of the war between the U.S. and Iran, and still no sign of a deal to end it. And ABC's Tom Sufi Burge in the Middle East says the ceasefire is under real strain.
10: The U.S. military saying it shot down two more Iranian one-way attack drones which were threatening ships in the Strait of Hormuz. Earlier, the U.S. military releasing new video of missile strikes on Iranian coastal radar systems this weekend, a response to previous Iranian drone attacks. Iran retaliating Saturday, firing seven ballistic missiles at Kuwait and Bahrain, where there are U.S. military bases. CENTCOM saying those missiles were either intercepted or fell short, and no U.S. personnel were injured.
9: Pope Leo continues to call for peace. He is in Spain, where he celebrated Mass in Madrid, and ABC's Marcus Moore, traveling with the Pope, says this week-long trip has a focus on youth.
11: Police say 1.2 million people attended this open-air Mass that just wrapped up here in Madrid. 500,000 were at a vigil last night where Pope Leo told young people that they can change the world with love. And I met a number of those young people in the crowd who shared their enthusiasm for the Pope's visit. And in part, it's those young people that the Vatican is hoping to reach on this trip.
9: A dozen people were hurt in a shooting at a popular festival in Toledo, Ohio on Saturday.
12: It was a horrible sight. It was quite a few people that needed help.
13: I was just telling my cousin earlier, I'm like, I think this is a safe place to come to bring kids.
14: People just don't care.
9: Authorities believe the victims were caught in crossfire. They're searching for two suspects, as ABC's Andrew Dimbert.
15: Overnight festival organizers canceling the rest of the event, saying we feel it would not be compassionate, responsible, or possible to continue the festival. Ohio Governor Mike DeWine saying that summer festivals should be safe spaces for families.
9: Severe weather swept through the region Saturday, and five people were taken to a hospital after a strong wind moved through fans watching a college baseball game at West Virginia University. 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
2: 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A wild multi-town police chase ended with a suspect in handcuffs after tearing through fields, neighborhoods, and a public park. The Penobscot County Sheriff's Office says the chaos started Thursday when a caller reported a heavily damaged stolen pickup truck doing donuts in Hudson. Deputies say the driver, 22-year-old Andrew Wright, fled, repeatedly crossing into oncoming traffic and intentionally ramming two cruisers. Even after spike strips destroyed the tires, the driver kept going on raw rims into Corinth, where another truck finally blocked him into a parking lot. Remarkably, no injuries were reported. With Maine projected to be short nearly 3,000 nurses by the end of the decade, the University of Maine is taking steps to bolster the healthcare pipeline. Katherine Robinson, the associate director of the School of Nursing, told CBS 13, the school is introducing two new doctoral programs aimed at training nurse researchers and advanced clinical leaders.
3: In the PhD program, we're going to be teaching nurses how to do research and how to go out into the world and create new science. So creating new ways of doing medicine and evidence-based care and putting patients first.
2: The new programs are scheduled to begin enrollment next year. And beachgoers are being urged to watch their step this summer as a record number of endangered piping plovers nested along the Maine coast.
4: Maine Audubon reports that 27 tiny chicks have already hatched, with at least 140 active nests statewide. Beachgoers can protect the birds by respecting roped-off nesting areas, keeping dogs on leashes, and filling in any deep sand holes that tiny chicks could fall into. Tony Randazzo, News Radio, WGAN.
2: And now, here's your latest AccuWeather forecast.
5: Today looks warmer despite clouds much of the time, with a couple of showers in the area, the high 76, with a partly cloudy night tonight and a low of 52, leading to a rather nice day tomorrow with some sun, high 77. I'm AccuWeather meteorologist LaTroy Thornton on Southern Maine's official weather station, News Radio 98.5 FM and AM 560 WGAN.
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3: Very healthy. Her mom lived into her 90s. She had an aunt that lived to 100. So for her, we chose 95. That's the duration of time we're looking at for her. So, you know, from 69 to 95, we know exactly how much money she's going to be spending. And what I love is that we've created all kinds of buffers here too. So if her plan of spending changes because she finds a new hobby that's really expensive or wants to start traveling all over the world, we can add that into her equation, giving her flexibility to adjust to retirement, as we all are, you know, most people do. It's not a... Very few people like start living their retirement one way and stay that way for the rest of their life. There's lots of changes that happen, and flexibility with your finances is really important to be able to attend to it all.
4: You know, those different experiences, we've got our years where we want to travel and we're like, oh my gosh, why didn't we do this sooner? And everything is amazing. And then a health event or two possibly happens, and not that we're, you know, no longer going to be around here, but maybe our world becomes a little bit smaller. What I've been finding is some of the new technological platforms, even such as Uber and Instacart. By the way, I'm not advertising for them, but if they'd like to send us free stuff, that would be fantastic. but, you know, you can start to use other tools instead of maybe you having to drive or maybe you having to go to the grocery store and things like that. And so our costs also shift, is what we're saying here. Yeah. So we want to consider, you know, today's longevity, today's comfort, and making sure that you've got all the tools available to you. And if you would like to make sure that we can turn the light on for some of the retirement blind spots, because you've never planned for retirement before, do yourself a favor. Call us right now. 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You can come on in and sit down with us. 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
4: This is Conquering Retirement with the team of Northern Alliance Financial. On the microphone today, we got Jeremy Menard. God, you can't see how great he looks with his spiffy scarf on right now. It is that time of year. You know, you never know which way. Is it going to be 80 degrees? Is it going to be 45 degrees? Mm-hmm. For you, we are trying to shine a light on some of the retirement blind spots today. An interesting blind spot is our own retirement accounts. You know, we're kind of flying blindly into having to choose investments for ourselves in our 401ks. I mean, the investment selections are there, but how much, how much of each one? Some people do a, you know, give me an equal 10% of, you know, 10 different funds, or we're going to talk about another tool in a second. But are you surprised when people come to you at first at how they're invested or how much risk or how little risk they actually have in their own retirement accounts, Jeremy?
3: I wish I was surprised, but at this point it's everybody. So it's just, it's a, it's an understood when new clients come in, the amount of financial misunderstanding, or if you will, financial ignorance about how their stock portfolio is put forward. And I don't mean that insultingly. They just don't know.
4: Yeah.
3: And I think the biggest, one of the biggest stumbling blocks is that people think they have to have, you know, this PhD level of understanding of their stock portfolio and their 401k. And that's certainly not the case. I mean, nobody needs to obsess over it like you and I do, and drive ourselves nuts sometimes. And, you know, we understand some of the big words that describe a portfolio risk and all these things, but it would behoove people, it would benefit people just to put a little bit of effort in understanding what they've got. Mm-hmm. Peeling back the onion, so to speak, on what you're holding for positions isn't always the easiest thing. We certainly help people do that ourselves, but it can be done by any person if they put a little bit of effort into it, a little bit of research, mm-hmm. a little bit of studying. Mm-hmm. And again, not that you have to know it, you know, inside and out and be an expert, but a sense of it, because there are times where, you know, you just need to know, and like, how risky is this? Is it worth it? I mean, that's an important question to have at any age of investing.
4: And I've done this at different times, and I'm sure our listeners have. When we say doing a little bit of research, I guess, you know, you'll get the invite from whatever organization you're at. Say, you are now welcome to, you know, enroll. And then you go and you see 10, 20, 25 different funds or selections. And I'm going to make some guesses for our listeners out there that maybe they open up another tab and they type that in. And Yahoo Finance or somebody pops up and you look at probably the returns of what that's been. And hopefully a lot of our listeners out there know, you know, the younger you are, a little bit more in stocks, obviously, but you know, you want kind of a mixture.
3: And not all stocks are created equal too, right? So we gotta be careful.
4: That's put on us though, man. That's put on the listeners out there to have to pick. How much does the 401k 403B, 457 company help in picking for, are they allowed to?
3: I mean, they have a responsibility to provide information and by my interpretation, some level of guidance. But I find it very rare that you get meaningful information beyond the fact that, you know, they'll ask you, when do you want to retire? And when you're 60, okay, well, that's 2035. So we're going to put you in a 2035 portfolio. That's as much thought or as guidance as goes on for most people. But I love what you're saying, first and foremost, Spike, that like it's in the individual's responsibility to manage their 401k. Like if they have the choices, nobody's going to be looking at it and saying, hey, you know, you could be doing better if you went over here. Or, you know, maybe you're doing absolutely amazing and do more, you know, whatever the dynamic might be. There's no guidance that is coming at you directly. Like you have to seek it out, be proactive about it. And I just think about that. That is a tall order for a lot of people, in the exact same way that a lot of other jobs in this world is a tall order for me. I mean, I couldn't be a doctor or a nurse or anything like that to save my life. The sight of blood, I mean, I pass out super quick. You know, that's one among many examples of like, how in the world could I do other jobs except the one that I'm doing? But every American that's got that 401k on top of whatever nursing job or construction job or being a lawyer, you have to be a mini investment advisor. And that's hard.
4: And truly, I would like to know how many people once a year go back and evaluate or change. I mean, I from what I understand, people will make selections and then 2 or 3 or 4 years later, they'll be like, oh, yep, my 401k, man, seems to be doing all right. There's a false
3: Yeah, there we go. Keep going.
4: There's a false sense of growth in there as well.
3: Yes, yes, yes.
4: Because you're putting your money in and you're getting the match. And it's automated.
3: Yep.
4: What would you like to say to somebody who's in their 40s or 50s, even in their early 60s? You know, what should they be looking at? What should they evaluate? How do they evaluate their own 401ks?
3: Yeah, I mean, if we can boil it down to the most essential things, I mean, I think performance and risk, right? So how much performance have I been getting over the past couple of years? How much risk am I taking to get that? And then judge it against other aspects of the stock market. If it's the S&P 500 or Dow Jones, I mean, any of these major indexes, or, you know, we have a fancy word for it called benchmarking. But just choose something that is, you know, doing well, and am I doing as well as that, and evaluating the risk on top of it. So,
4: but I've also heard that do it yourself dentistry.
3: Yeah,
4: it's possible.
3: I know, I'm trying to tell people how to do it, but it's like, it's not so simple. In some ways it's not.
4: The reason this concerns me so much is for millions and millions and millions of Americans, these retirement accounts are what we're going to spend in our retirement. And we don't have a lot of guidance about what to do with them. And all of a sudden we get 2 or 3 or 4 years before retirement. Maybe we start to go in and see an advisor going, how do we do? It's like, wouldn't you like to know something beforehand? Wouldn't you like to have a review? Can you evaluate people's retirement accounts while they are working, Jeremy?
3: Oh, sure, sure. No, and we're happy to do that as well. To show them I call it, you know, the good, the bad, and the ugly of a stock portfolio. And there's, in most portfolios, there's a little of each, you know, so we can certainly help people understand what they have. We do have limitations, on what we can say about somebody's 401k. Like I can't take on the fiduciary role and tell them what to, or advise them on, I think you should go in this stock portfolio. Like, we have to stop short of that, but I can explain what people have. Mm-hmm. Again, I got to be careful how I evaluate it. But
4: the 401k provider isn't going to come to somebody and say, you should have 20% in this, you should have 10% in this, you should maybe have a 5 over here. And then every year or so, well, a lot of 401ks actually now, they do check a box where you can say, I'd like it to be rebalanced, maybe quarterly or annually or something like that. But, you know, it's like, the person listening to our program has to figure out the percentages on your own. So you saying that you can't do that, nobody is really allowed to tell somebody the percentage. The employer doesn't want to do it because they don't want to be responsible for it. The 401k provider is going to be like, well, here are the selections that are in there. They're not going to give you a portfolio. They can give you a dial, maybe. Is that why there are those target date funds or life cycle funds? How do you feel about those?
3: I want to like them a lot more than I do, because it's a simple story. You know, hey, I want to retire when I'm 60, and it's going to be 2060 when I'm 60, or whatever the numbers are. I'm just going to put all my money in there. You know, they've done lots of studies about those, they call target date funds. And my own anecdotal experience has shown those portfolios do not perform in the way that people expect them to. I'm not saying they don't perform, it's just not in the way that people think it's going to. That's been my experience anyway. I also, you know, again, like what we've been talking about is that your 401k is yours. It's a personalized, you know, portfolio for you, that it's your responsibility. I'm leery of some of these major portfolios like these target date funds, where there's not really much personalized except for a date. You know, there are other aspects of investing to pay attention to, risk tolerances. And, you know, just because you're young doesn't mean you have to be willing to take on all the risk, let's say. I've got multiple clients who are taking very conservative portfolios and just would rather get a steady eddy 5-7% versus get 25% 1 year, 30% the next year, and then down 15-20%. You know, that's a matter of personal preference. It's not my go-to approach, certainly with younger people. But again, the personalized approach is what we provide and what we focus on, I think ultimately is going to grow people's money better than any of these target date funds or just set it and forget it. It could work. I mean, I've thrown grass seed out and forgotten about it. And I get a little bit of grass. My neighbors is way nicer, though. My neighbors is way nicer.
4: Having a plan, having a seed plan. 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
4: 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I'm your host, Spike Spangle. We're taking you through some of the retirement blind spots that we want to make sure we help you avoid. Don't trip on that ottoman in the middle of the living room with the lights off. You know what's one of them? Feeling behind, feeling like you haven't saved enough. You know, making up for our 20s or 30s when we thought we needed to save or make sure that we had enough of a down payment to buy a house, or didn't realize how many kids we were going to have, or whatever it might be. Jeremy, is everybody behind, or is it all relative?
3: I love that. Everybody feels like they're behind. I can tell you that. I mean, it's not a mathematical reality for some people, mm-hmm. but they still feel that way. And it's interesting to think about. I don't know where that mentality comes from, but just for example, I've got a client who's his 401k and all the other retirement accounts that he's got, they total in about the $5 million range, okay. which is pretty strong for the state of Maine. I mean, there are people out there that have more, but not many. And this guy still feels like he doesn't have enough. And it's not, he's going to run out of money and going to do all these things. And for him, actually, based on his spending, $5 million is actually not a lot of money. And some people like to scoff at that when I say that.
4: But okay.
3: Well, it's all relative. Like this gentleman, his friends and family fly their own jets to Bali, and he has to fly first class, right? Again, we can roll our eyes and be like, must be rough. But again, if you're sitting on a 401k and you've got $200,000, there's people that would be really super happy to have that as well. It's a relative thing, and he feels poor, and the people that I've actually, on the opposite extreme of that, I've also helped people secure like $2,000 a month of income for the rest of their lives, and they feel super rich. It really is such an individual reality. Are you ready for retirement? Well, what's important to you? And we can put dollar figures to that, and then show you if you're quote unquote behind or if you're ahead, and what steps you can take either way.
4: Yeah. Let's talk about this from a, first of all, still working. So, okay, I feel behind. You can see these things in Yahoo and anywhere else. Oh, if you're 40 years old, this is how much you should have saved. And then 45. And then if you're 60 years, 65. And, this is how much you should have saved for retirement. Comparison. Yeah. Oh, boy. I forget exactly the quote. Comparison.
3: The thief of joy.
4: The thief of joy. Thank you very much. It'll make you feel terrible. So it is more individualized. Yeah, $5 million sounds great, but what is your spending? $500,000 could be more than enough, depending on what your lifestyle needs are. Let's say this, though, for anybody who's feeling like they're behind. Do you have some of the numbers? Let's say you're late 50s, early 60s. Catch-up contributions, work accounts.
3: Yeah.
4: Those are some pretty robust numbers that not only can we contribute today, but also our employers, possibly with matching, that can help us create a pretty hefty sum pretty late in life.
3: Yeah. The amount that people can start saving and start making big impacts are tens of thousands of dollars. You can be pumping away $30,000+ into 401ks with those catch-up contributions. Your traditional IRAs or Roth IRAs, same thing. Those numbers have gone up as well. And I think what's nice about saving is that it gets easier the more you do it. I think there's a behavioral or psychological component to this. Like if you have less than $50,000 and then you get to $50,000, like there's a real psychological boost that spurs most people on to do more and more. And then again, as your account gets bigger and bigger, it gets easier and easier to grow money. If you're trying to earn $10,000 and you've got $50,000 versus $100,000, like we know how that math works. It's easier to grow $10,000 of interest when you got $100,000. So I love that part of it. And that's where I encourage people, listen, maybe you're 5 years out and you don't have everything you want. We can't really make the income work based on your assets. But let's start chugging away. Instead of doing 6% of your income into your 401k, let's see if we can bump it to 10. Some short-term pain for some long-term gain can be really beneficial and show people like, we're going to get here and then we're going to get here and then there, and it gets easier and easier, and then kind of come to retirement and, it can be a lot better. And most people, if you're saving already into a 401k, usually people can save a little bit more. I say that, and I don't know if I totally believe that now. I mean, it's expensive to live life right now, gas prices and all
4: it
3: that
4: is,
3: jazz.
4: It is. In fact, I will be careful to make sure that I caution for you because,
3: I said it, but I probably shouldn't have.
4: No. There was, as always said, a celebrity was asked, what's your keys to success? And they said, just follow your dream. You got to do what you love. Yeah, those are also great quotes, but there's regular hardworking folks out there who have families, who have kids, and hearing the phrases of just pull yourself up by the bootstraps or make your coffee at home, which by the way, I don't mind that one because I've always made my coffee at home. I prefer to make my coffee at home. But life is expensive, so let's recognize that. But far as the saving a little bit more, you get a cost of living adjustment at work. You don't necessarily have to put all of it in there. Split it in half. Put another percent in there. I'm talking do it incrementally to see if we get our lifestyle at home and spending to match what we can possibly save from work. We're not just saying.
3: The other thing, Spike, I'm curious if you've had this experience at all lately, but I've had a lot of clients who are close to retirement and then tell their employers, hey, just FYI, in the near future, I'm planning on retiring. And then the employer's coming back with really strong offers to keep them. and I've just been seeing that as a growing trend as of late. And I've had multiple clients who have gotten significant increases in their salary to stay on board. And I'm not saying it's not a manipulative thing. They were going to retire, but then the employer's saying, valuable. Oh, we need you. We don't want to let you go. Here's an extra 20% increase. One client got a 20% bonus to stay on.
4: Wow.
3: And that client, I was like, here, we're going to take 10% of this bonus, not all of it, take all of it, that 10%, save that. And it was really going to boost his overall net worth tremendously over the next couple of years.
4: Jeremy, I just fear that if I went and did that, my employer would go into his closet, hand me a box and go, as soon as you want, here you go, pack your stuff. Go ahead, man. Anytime you are ready, Spike, go ahead and go.
3: Yeah. I mean, it's not a negotiation tactic that I'm talking about. Like in a yearly review, I'm like, I'm going to see how valuable I am. These were clients who... they were planning on retiring. And then all of a sudden their employer is like, you're too important. I can't lose you right now. Mm-hmm. And I've had multiple other clients too, where they're saying, listen, I'm going to work part-time and if you'd like it, great. I just had two clients last week, actually. They wanted to stay on part-time just because they loved the work. They didn't necessarily need to, but they loved it. They loved the community there. And the employer just couldn't accommodate a part-time position. So that is what it is too. It's not like this is an approach to getting a better salary and
4: And there's all different iterations as well. I mean, there's also federal employees. Some people might say, look, I've been doing this for a long time. I've been doing this for 3.5 decades. I'm looking at retirement. I want to enjoy myself. Some employers also might come back with, would you want to do contractor work?
3: Yeah.
4: Or they might offer you the part-time or a flexibility or a fine, we'll keep you on health benefits. Because when it gets to the 62, 63, that's one of the things I like to caution people on wanting to, I call it still retiring early, is what are you going to do about health benefits?
3: I know, right?
4: But one more thing on our catch-up contribution. So there's a healthy amount that you can put in. If you're feeling behind, folks, just realize with your own plans at work, up to, I think it's $32,500 that you're able to contribute. Plus, you've got employer match. Plus, hopefully, crossing fingers, a positive market year. I mean, you're looking at a lot that you can do within 1 year, 2 years, 3 years, 4 years.
3: Yeah.
4: To get yourself prepared for retirement. But there's another one as well. Are you familiar with this super catch-up contribution? I think from something about the age of 60 to 63. There's even more. I think this started like a year or two ago.
3: Yeah, I don't remember when it started either, but there's an additional $11,250 that you're able to contribute into them. So again, sizable amounts of savings is available to people in these pre-tax accounts that can really benefit them now and in the future as well.
4: Well, not just pre-taxes. You could also do those in Roth 401ks as well. So now you'd be adding that to your tax obligations for the year, but it could be worth it to create tax-free income. Because some people might say, oh, I've saved most of my money tax-deferred my entire life. Hey, what? He completely flipped over, paid your taxes, did Roth 401ks for 2 or 3 or 4 years. You're talking about over $100,000 pretty quickly of taxed money that you'll be able to pull out tax-free later. The point is, it's a balancing act, isn't it, Jeremy? Kind of figuring these things out.
3: And I think we talk about diversified portfolios. 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
4: Are you feeling like you're behind? 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
4: 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Retirement blind spots. Well, you know, everybody knows that Social Security is coming because we've been paying into that. But I don't know if this is a blind spot. I don't know. This is definitely something that people are stubbing their toes on. What about taking it early? Sure. What about taking it as early as 62 while we're working? People are afraid it's not going to be there, Jeremy.
3: Yeah, I'm happy to say, again, from my anecdotal experience, I interact with, you know, probably about 25 to 30 families a week. And I'm seeing a trend where people are thinking about waiting longer than 62. But for the longest time, I feel like everybody was, you know, chomping at the bit as quickly as possible, bird in the hand versus two in the bush kind of mentality. And I really think it's critically important to have a more broad perspective, really look at your overall retirement strategy and plan and figure out how to optimize Social Security around all those other facets of your life. You know, it's an important decision, and it's one of the only decisions in our life that I can think of anyway that's permanent as well. Most every other decision, maybe outside of kids, you can adjust and you can tweak and you can maneuver, but not so with Social Security. You know, there is a 12-month window at the beginning, but outside of that, you're locked in. So,
4: and I want to repeat that for folks. So, what he's saying is that really is no redo on Social Security. Within the first 12 months of turning it on, you can redo it if you wanted to. If you learn something, you say, I should. But to do that, you have to pay everything back that you've been paid. And so for a lot of folks, they're like, spent that. Now, if you had it saved and you've got a couple of million on the outside, and you were just hoping to get ahead on investments and you thought it was mathematically the right thing to do and you're hearing this for the first time, call the phone number. Let us help you figure out what the right thing. But generally speaking, folks have turned it on. If you're past that 12-month window, you can't redo it. So that's one thing. You're right. It's quite permanent. Having a child. It's quite permanent. You can't go 2 years later, this is not for me.
3: Yeah. So it's a rare situation. And the consequences can be significant, too. I mean, I think, you know, one of the things that's challenging for people to understand is, you know, we've gotten away from pensions as a retirement strategy. And I think we underestimate the value of just that automatic monthly check that comes in the form of pensions. And Social Security can, in a lot of ways, be thought of as a pension from my perspective. It just comes in and just is always going to do it. And that predictability and the long-term aspect of that for people, the tremendous benefit that people are sitting on, it's hundreds and hundreds of thousands of dollars if you have an average life expectancy that you're going to be getting from Social Security. It's way beyond what you paid into the Social Security system, way beyond what your employer paid in. It's just such a wonderful system. And if people understood that they were sitting on, you know, basically if we equated this

0: body. And, you know, most likely you're not going to. Statistically, we're going to live a long time.
1: Are you personally, are you and the team, Northern Alliance, getting more phone calls today about people who are saying they want to take it at 62 or 63 because of the concerns of it possibly being reduced or not being there? You know, so let's go away from the person saying, well, I want to take an investment. You know, okay, well, if you started early, you're going to take reductions and those are going to be locked in as well for the rest of your life. Are people concerned about there not being enough there and taking it early? Yeah.
0: Well, I mean, I think it's, you know, it's a mathematical reality that Social Security does not have enough funds in the long term to pay out their benefits. In 2034, it's going to go, you know, not have as much money in it as it needs to have to pay out those monthly benefits to tens of millions of Americans. So, you know, that's a reality. That's not a, are they worried? Now, is the government going to allow that to happen is the big question. And that's where, while I don't have a crystal ball and I am not running for office by any stretch of the imagination, I can't imagine we're not going to fix it.
1: There are some simple fixes. And by simple fixes, I say, so right now, and again, not red nor blue, folks, this is just perspective. So currently right now, at a salary above $188,000, I think you stop contributing to Social Security. I have read a couple of independent reports. This is not me saying it. This is not Northern Alliance saying this. That if they just bump that up to something like $225,000 in salary, that they'd be funded for like the next 30 years.
0: Yeah,
1: if they bumped it up to like $250,000 in salary to continue to contribute to Social Security, it'd be funded for like 50 some years. There are solutions out there without necessarily just having to tax directly, you know, to increase our taxes, our tax brackets up to 40s and 50% or anything. So there are some fixes, right? Go ahead.
0: I was going to say that $250,000 number, I love that, because what I heard the same thing, and that that would mean that 90% of incomes in America are paying into the Social Security system. That is really going to make the whole system much more flush with funds to pay out those benefits. Yeah, I'm with you.
1: Yeah. But again, to get somebody to run on that, even saying the tax, what's going to happen is one side is going to go, look, they're the ones who want to increase taxes. It's not us. And it's not that. What we want to do is ensure everyone can have a retirement and that all of us are contributing as fairly as we all can. So that's one thing. But if you knew, I'm just asking you, Jeremy Bernard, if you knew of something that could have a 20% reduction in your income 8 to 10 years from now, would you rather act now or wait for the disaster to happen?
0: Yes, there's few things in life when I know I need to do it and I kick the can down the road that it gets better. In fact, I can't think of anything. So now kicking the can down the road and saying we'll deal with this later is only going to make the problem bigger and the solution more difficult. So no, we need to attend to this. We somehow need to start having meaningful political conversation that's not, you know, left versus right. This is a mathematical reality. Social Security doesn't have enough money and it needs more. So let's fix it now.
1: You just helped me think of something. It shouldn't be about left or right. It should be, is this right or is this right?
0: Oh, yeah, there we go.
1: Meaning, is this right for us? Is this right to do? Is this the right time to do it?
0: It clearly is, right? I mean, it's such an obvious, I mean, I joke about it. I'm a little, my language sometimes I use is a bit much, but I'm like this, it feels like almost a crime against humanity to think about people taking a 20% reduction, which could happen if nothing changes, and they're in retirement. Like you're cutting people's pensions by 20%. Like that's too much. That's insanity. Plus,
1: I'm with you.
0: I mean, the ripple effect from that would be extreme as well. We're talking about a lot less money going out into the overall economy, spurring on jobs, spurring on, you know, new taxes and all. It would be really negative in a lot of different unintended ways if we let Social Security go down like that.
1: Talk about the people like ourselves, you know, who also have family members who you care of, older family members, the sandwich generation, those in their 40s and 50s and even 60s, maybe who have to start taking care of mom and dad or contributing those costs to things like healthcare. And some of it boils down to how expensive, you know, long-term care and living is. Our point is we don't want you scared out there, folks. We're not trying to make you nervous. We want to say, let's be proactive so these things don't keep you up at night.
0: Yeah.
1: Jeremy, when folks call the phone number, when they come in for the first time and say, hey, we heard your radio show.

0: Is it all about, you know, numbers and investments and, you know, what's the first conversation like with somebody?
1: I like to get a perspective on what's important to them first and foremost. I mean, I know what's important to me, but what's important to them? What's the most concerning topics? You know, what have they seen that's been good about other people's plans and as it relates to theirs? Nice. You know, just get to know people as much as possible. Have that conversation about dreams and aspirations and, you know, next phases in life. That's where it gets really exciting and interesting. And quite honestly, it's a privilege to journey with people when they open up their, you know, their hearts to me in some ways, that, you know, talking about what they want their retirement to be, you know, and then it invariably goes into conversations about, you know, kids and grandkids and beautiful traveling that they want to do. And it's more about just getting to know people and then finding those, you know, blind spots that we've been talking about and just saying, all right, this, I love what you're talking about. I love what you got going on, but here's three things that I think we need to pay attention to moving forward. We're going to attend to those. And then if there's extras, we'll just keep stepping, you know, beyond those blind spots, attending to them as much as possible and helping people achieve that goal of whatever that retirement dream is. I love it.
0: Jeremy, thank you so much for buttoning up and circling us back to our metaphor as well, those retirement blind spots. Come on in first and have a conversation. 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Jeremy Bernard, thank you so much. I'm Spike Spangle. Thanks for listening, folks. We'll be back next week.
2: 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Investors should carefully review the investment opportunity's entire package of offering documents for more information and description of the risks involved. And prospective investors should ask such questions and perform such diligence as required to make an investment decision. This is not endorsed or affiliated with the Social Security Administration or any U.S. government agency.
3: 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The content provided is intended for informational and educational purposes only. The views, statements, and opinions expressed herein are those of the individual speakers and not necessarily those of Foundations and its affiliates. The information contained herein does not constitute an offer to sell any securities or represent an express or implied opinion or endorsement of any specific investment opportunity, offering, or issuer. Any discussion of performance or returns is not indicative of future results. Any discussions of specific strategies are for informational purposes only and have been provided to help determine whether they may be appropriate for your specific situation. If applicable, the primary goal is converting retirement assets into a Roth IRA is to reduce the future tax liability on the distributions you take in retirement or on the distributions of your beneficiaries. Each individual investor's situation is different, and any ideas provided may not be appropriate for your particular circumstances. Comments regarding a particular client's experience may or may not be the same as another client's experience and is not an indication that any client or prospective client will experience the same or a higher level of future success or performance. Foundations only transacts business in those jurisdictions where it's properly registered or is excluded or exempted from registration requirements. Registration as an investment advisor is not an endorsement of the firm by securities regulators and does not mean the advisor has achieved a specific level of skill or ability. Nothing herein constitutes a recommendation that any security, portfolio, or securities or investment strategy is suitable for any specific person. No legal or tax advice is provided. 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

0: WGAN, WMGX, HD2 Portland. 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
1: From ABC News, I'm Brian Clark. It's day 100 of the war between the U.S. and Iran. The sides have exchanged fire over the last 2 days, and ABC's chief global affairs correspondent Martha Raddatz says,
2: we've been hearing about it again and again, that there might be some sort of deal. Week after week, we seem to hear the same thing and nothing happens. And again, now we're trading fire again with the Iranians. The U.S. is insisting the ceasefire is still holding, but it's hard to see that that is actually the case.
1: President Trump says that he'll attend Game 3 of the NBA Finals Monday in New York City. And Madison Square Garden says that bags will not be allowed at the game and fans should plan to arrive more than 2 hours before tip-off. In Ohio Saturday, 12 people were hurt in a shooting at a festival in Toledo.
3: Police officers seen applying medical aid to the injured awaiting EMS.
4: There was quite a few people that needed help. And you know, it's a crazy sight to see.
3: The victims ranging in age from just 14 years old to 61, mostly in their early 20s, at least two suffering critical injuries.
1: It's ABC's Andrew Dimbert. Authorities believe the injured were caught in crossfire between two people having a fight. Authorities are looking for both suspects. The second day of the festival has been canceled. There are 100,000 power outages ranging from Ohio to New Jersey after severe weather moved through the region, blamed for one death in New York City after a tree fell on a man. This woman said of the winds,
5: it's like a gust of wind that came out of nowhere. It was like something from like the Bible.
1: In West Virginia, five people were taken to the hospital after wind blew through a tent at a West Virginia University baseball game. In Madrid,
6: esta memoria del Señor presente en el pan eucarístico.
1: Police estimate 1.2 million people attended Pope Leo's Mass as part of his week-long trip to Spain. The Vegas Golden Knights beat the Carolina Hurricanes in double overtime to take a 2-1 lead in the Stanley Cup Final. You're listening to ABC News.
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1: Graham Plattner, the Democratic candidate for Senate in Maine, is trying to overcome accusations of past wrongdoing that could derail his primary chances on Tuesday, says ABC's Selena Wang.
9: Now the anxiety over Plattner's candidacy is building as allegations pile up fast. But Democrats in Maine are divided.
10: I feel like his political mission is sincere. And that's what I'm voting for.
11: You sound reluctant, though.
10: I expect the scandals to continue to roll.
12: Honestly, I'll tell you, I will never vote for Graham Plattner.
9: Maine is crucial. To take the Senate, Democrats have to hold every seat they have and flip four.
1: A suspected stowaway was caught on a United Airlines flight just before it took off last month from Houston. Authorities say he had used a forged boarding pass to slip on board. He was first released with a warning, but was arrested on Friday. And ABC aviation contributor John Nance says there are key questions.
13: The electronics now that are used by TSA are so sophisticated. So that's one of the big questions here. It's not who failed, it's how the system failed.
1: Police in Bellevue, Washington say a 21-year-old man's being held on $5 million bail in connection with a sex trafficking operation. Police say he was luring women to a mansion and forcing them to create explicit content. I'm Brian Clark, ABC News.
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14: 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One man was shot by police in downtown Calais Friday evening after reportedly swinging around a katana-style sword at them.
15: The Washington County Sheriff's Office said they tried to pull over a scooter driven by 35-year-old Abendi White. When the deputies finally stopped White, he supposedly swung the sword towards them after they pulled him to the ground, and then two deputies shot him. White is in a local hospital in stable condition. The two deputies were placed on leave as part of normal protocol. Andy Mounter, News Radio, WGAN.
14: The Maine Department of Transportation is looking to Augusta for help as a massive budget deficit threatens infrastructure projects across the state. Maine DOT has already delayed $50 million in paving work to cope with a $130 million gap in state and federal funding. While the agency has navigated funding shortfalls in the past, Maine DOT Commissioner Dale Dowdy told CBS 13, a combination of economic factors means policymakers need to act fast.
16: There are five or six things that go in that is kind of creating the perfect storm ahead of us, but we have to act now. There's a short-term fix, 1 or 2 years, maybe bonding, and then there's a long-term fix.
14: And if you're looking to spend the day at Ferry Beach in Saco today, you and other beachgoers might not be the only thing in the water. According to the website Sharktivity, a great white shark named Green was detected at around 3:30 a.m. off the coast of Saco by a buoy this morning. The Cape Cod-based group detects the movements of these deep-sea denizens across the eastern seaboard. Thankfully, while white sharks have a fearsome reputation as man-eaters, they rarely view humans as prey and more as curiosities. And now, here's your latest AccuWeather forecast.
17: Today looks warmer despite clouds much of the time, with a couple of showers in the area, the high 76, with a partly cloudy night tonight and a low of 52, leading to a rather nice day tomorrow with some sun, high 77. I'm AccuWeather meteorologist LaTroy Thornton on Southern Maine's official weather station, News Radio 98.5 FM and AM 560 WGAN.
14: 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I'm Nate Hanscom, News Radio WGAN.

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5: Now the latest from the FM 98.5 and AM 560 WGAN News Center. One man was shot by police in downtown Calais yesterday evening after reportedly swinging around a katana-style sword at them.
6: The Washington County Sheriff's Office said they tried to pull over a scooter driven by 35-year-old Abendi White. When the deputies finally stopped White, he supposedly swung the sword towards them after they pulled him to the ground, and then two deputies shot him. White is in a local hospital in stable condition. The two deputies were placed on leave as part of normal protocol. Andy Mounter, News Radio, WGAN.
5: The Maine Department of Transportation is looking to Augusta for help as a massive budget deficit threatens infrastructure projects across the state. Maine DOT has already delayed $50 million in paving work to cope with a 100

0: $130 million gap in state and federal funding. While the agency has navigated funding shortfalls in the past, Maine DOD Commissioner Dale Doughty told CBS 13, a combination of economic factors means policymakers need to act fast.
1: There are five or six things that go in that is kind of creating the perfect storm ahead of us, but we have to act now. There's a short-term fix, 1 or 2 years, maybe bonding, and then there's a long-term fix.
0: And in other news, if you're looking to spend the day at Ferry Beach in Saco today, you and other beachgoers might not be the only thing in the water. According to the website Sharktivity, a great white shark named Green was detected at around 3:30 a.m. off the coast of Saco by a buoy this morning. The Cape Cod-based group detects the movements of these deep-sea denizens across the eastern seaboard. Thankfully, while white sharks have a fearsome reputation as man-eaters, they rarely view humans as prey and more as curiosities. And now, here's your latest AccuWeather forecast.
2: Clouds and some breaks of sunshine for the afternoon. Couple of showers in the area, high 78. Winds northwest, 8 to 16 miles per hour. Partly cloudy for tonight, low 51. Sunny, less humid. Beautiful day tomorrow, the high 76. I'm AccuWeather Steve Williams on Southern Maine's official weather station. 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

All right, welcome back, everybody. Nick Fedorov here. I have had the opportunity to spend a little bit of time over at the thingsgreen.com Botanical Gardens to find out, what's growing, what's not growing, how to adjust as we go along. Pretty interesting stuff that's going on. I'll work from one way to one plant to another. The dill that is growing, it's pretty much not growing. It's getting water. It's staying pretty much the same size. We got a lot of dill off of the thing. So at this particular point, because it actually has been growing in there for the last 2 years, it seeded itself or reseeded itself, and I just let it go. So I think what I'm going to do is I got to pull all of that out. I'll refortify the soil, add a little humic acid to there, and then let it sit for a couple of months. And then once I do that, I'll probably put in something like maybe it'd be a leafy stuff. I'm not too sure what I'm going to do. I'll put something in there, but it'll probably be leafy. It's not going to be something that I can get tomatoes or anything off of. I'm not going to go on that route because it'll be too late in the season when something like that happens. So that's going to be dedicated right there. So that area, that's a 6 foot by 2.5 foot planter, and it could be 3 feet. I think it's 3 feet, 6 foot by 3 feet. So I pretty much, a lot of the stuff I have is raised beds. Not all of it, but most of it is raised beds. So that's going to be coming out. The cherry tomato, that thing is just short of being possessed. I mean, it just grows and grows. Just so many tomatoes off it. And it's great for my grandson. When one of my grandkids come over, one in particular, because he lives locally, he goes out there and he absolutely loves picking it. He won't eat a regular tomato, a sliced tomato, but he'll take these cherry tomatoes and he thinks that they're candy. So he'll take and he'll pick those, put them in his little, get him a bowl, walks into the house or even outside, we'll take and we'll wash them. And it's important to wash, even though I don't use any chemicals and stuff. We have a lot of fly activity. The next door neighbor has dogs, and you know what happens when you have dogs. You've got flies because they don't clean up very well. And

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0: So what is it that I'm harvesting right now that is just different? Well, it's different for me. I have 2 8-foot by 3-foot planter beds, and they are just inundated right now, intentionally, with black radishes and beets. Pam's like, what? First off, radish leaves and beet leaves are used for culinary purposes. So you can use those. They're all very healthy for you to use. The radishes are so different and interesting. They are about a little bit smaller. They're bigger than a baseball, but smaller than a softball, right in between there. And they're very roundish with a nice long radish-like point on there because it's a taproot. It's a taproot on there. And they're black. You pull them out of the ground, they're just black. You wash off the dirt, they're still black. So you got to take a knife or you got to take a peeler and you got to peel off the black part. And inside, it is white. It's not even cream. It's almost like a pure white. It's really interesting to see the makeup of it and what it looks like. And it's pretty spicy. It's very spicy. You know, the first bite of it is like, no big deal. But it is spicy. There's a afterthought that happens with these things. And it's really, really cool. Anyway, so that's one of the things that's going on. And the beets, you know, beets are usually round. In fact, everybody I've showed pictures, they thought that the radishes are beets. And they're not. And everybody's thinking that the beets are beets because they look like beets, but they look more like carrots, like fat, stubby carrots, long, nice and long, still a root crop. And boy, let me tell you, are they ever juicy? Oh, I can't believe you pull them out. I was washing them before I take them. I have a sink outside right by. Everybody's got to have a sink, but I got a sink right inside the garden. To where when I use the sink, my garden gets watered. Very important for that to happen. So anyway, I'm washing them and I just can't believe how juicy they are. I kind of nicked them a little bit. And then after nicking them, boy, I'll tell you, it was just bleeding all over the place. And the taste was so good. It's really, really awesome. Anyway, those are the couple things that are going on over there. Mrs. Things Green has to figure out what in the world she's going to do with them. It is a challenge. But it'll be a good challenge once she figures it out. And if she does do something exciting with them, I'll make sure to share it with you. All right. Thank you for listening to this hour of the program. You can contact me by going to my website, thingsgreen.com. I've got my telephone number there. I also have email. You can send me pictures because I fix your gardening problems.
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4: From ABC News, I'm Brian Clark. Control of the Senate could come down to the Senate race in Maine, where Republican Susan Collins is seeking re-election. Graham Plattner is seeking the Democratic nomination despite past controversies, including a recent New York Times report of several ex-girlfriends describing unsettling behavior by Plattner. He's denied any violence. Democratic Senator Mark Warner of Virginia tells ABC's This Week,
5: "If the allegations are true, they are disturbing. End of the day, though, Maine voters are going to decide this."
4: And that decision comes on Tuesday. Maine's primary is that day. California's primary ended last Tuesday, but the state's still waiting on results. Gloria Rodriguez has more from San Francisco.
6: Republican Steve Hilton held a rally outside the San Mateo County Elections Office. He's calling on Governor Gavin Newsom to establish an emergency election support corps to speed up vote counting with many races that could still take days or weeks to call, including the governor's race. Newsom's office responded in a statement saying it's concerning that a candidate for governor doesn't know the governor has nothing to do with counting ballots.
4: President Trump said last week he believed Iran was pretty close to signing a deal to end the war, which is now in its 100th day. But ABC's Tom Sufi Burge in Jerusalem says the sides continue to trade fire.
7: The U.S. military saying it shot down two more Iranian one-way attack drones, which were threatening ships in the Strait of Hormuz. Earlier, the U.S. military releasing new video of missile strikes on Iranian coastal radar systems this weekend, a response to previous Iranian drone attacks. Iran retaliating Saturday, firing seven ballistic missiles at Kuwait in Bahrain, where there are U.S. military bases. CENTCOM saying those missiles were either intercepted or fell short and no U.S. personnel were injured.
4: There's a manhunt after 12 people were injured in a shooting near a popular festival in Toledo, Ohio on Saturday. You're listening to ABC News.
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10: 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A wild multi-town police chase ended with a suspect in handcuffs after tearing through fields, neighborhoods, and a public park.
11: The Penobscot County Sheriff's Office says the chaos started Thursday when a caller reported a heavily damaged stolen pickup truck was doing donuts in Hudson. Deputies say the driver fled, reportedly crossing into oncoming traffic and intentionally ramming two cruisers. Even after spike trips destroyed the truck's tires, the driver kept going on rims in Corinth, where another truck finally blocked him in a parking lot. 22-year-old Andrew Wright faces a laundry list of charges, including eluding an officer and criminal mischief. Tony Randazzo, News Radio, WGAN.
10: Despite a week full of new controversies, Maine Democratic Senate candidate Graham Platner maintained he's staying the course during a rally in Bar Harbor on Friday night. CBS 13 reports that it was the first time Platner faced a large group of voters since a New York Times article featured allegations of toxic behavior against him by an ex-partner.

0: and conservative activist. During the rally, Plaetner denied the abuse allegations and thanked the crowd for having his back.
1: Now, as every single piece of that past and journey gets dug up, litigated, and weaponized, you have my back.
0: And in other news, Mother Nature herself is fighting back against an invasive species of insect here in Maine. A state monitoring program found that invasive brown-tailed moth caterpillars have been dying off across the state due to both viral and fungal pathogens, likely boosted due to rainy conditions. This is the second consecutive year of decline for the species, and a stark contrast from how frequent they were at their peak in 2022. And now, here's your latest AccuWeather forecast.
2: Clouds and some breaks of sunshine for the afternoon. Couple of showers in the area, high 78. Winds northwest, 8 to 16 miles per hour. Partly cloudy for tonight, low 51. Sunny, less humid. Beautiful day tomorrow, the high 76. I'm AccuWeather Steve Williams on Southern Maine's official weather station. 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
0: 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I'm Nate Hanscom, News Radio WGAN.
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14: Very healthy. Her mom lived into her 90s. She had an aunt that lived to 100. So for her, we chose 95. That's the duration of time we're looking at for her. So, you know, from 69 to 95, we know exactly how much money she's going to be spending. And what I love is that we've created all kinds of buffers here too. So if her plan of spending changes because she finds a new hobby that's really expensive or wants to start traveling all over the world, we can add that into her equation. get

0: giving her flexibility to adjust to retirement, as we all are, you know, most people do. It's not a very few people like start living their retirement one way and stay that way for the rest of their life. There's lots of changes that happen, and flexibility with your finances is really important to be able to attend to it all.
1: You know, those different experiences, we've got our years where we want to travel and we're like, oh my gosh, why didn't we do this sooner? And everything is amazing. And then a health event or two possibly happens, and not that we're, you know, no longer going to be around here, but maybe our world becomes a little bit smaller. What I've been finding is some of the new technological platforms, even such as Uber and Instacart. By the way, I'm not advertising for them, but if they'd like to send us free stuff, that would be fantastic. but you know, you can start to use other tools instead of maybe you having to drive or maybe you having to go to the grocery store and things like that. And so our costs also shift, is what we're saying here. Yeah. So we want to consider, you know, today's longevity, today's comfort, and making sure that you've got all the tools available to you. And if you would like to make sure that we can turn the light on for some of the retirement blind spots, because you've never planned for retirement before, do yourself a favor. Call us right now. Set up your free portfolio review. The phone number here is 833-856-1384. That's 833-856-1384. You call it. We've got folks who are standing by who will schedule an appointment for you. You won't be interrupting the program. 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You can come on in and sit down with us. You can also schedule a time if you want to at the website. 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
1: This is Conquering Retirement with the team of Northern Alliance Financial. On the microphone today, we got Jeremy Bernard. God, you can't see how great he looks with his spiffy scarf on right now. It is that time of year, you know, you never know which way. Is it going to be 80 degrees? Is it going to be 45 degrees? Mm-hmm. But for you, we are trying to shine a light on some of the retirement blind spots today. An interesting blind spot is our own retirement accounts. You know, we're kind of flying blindly into having to choose investments for ourselves in our 401ks. I mean, the investment selections are there, but how much? How much of each one? Some people do a, you know, give me an equal 10% of, you know, 10 different funds, or we're going to talk about another tool in a second. But are you surprised when people come to you at first at how they're invested or how much risk or how little risk they actually have in their own retirement accounts, Jeremy?
0: I wish I was surprised, but at this point, it's everybody. So it's just, it's an understood. When new clients come in, the amount of financial misunderstanding, or if you will, financial ignorance about how their stock portfolio is put forward. And I don't mean that insultingly. They just don't know. And I think the biggest, one of the biggest stumbling blocks is that people think they have to have, you know, this PhD level of understanding of their stock portfolio and their 401k. And that's certainly not the case. I mean, nobody needs to obsess over it like you and I do, and drive ourselves nuts sometimes. And, you know, we understand some of the big words that describe a portfolio risk and all these things, but it would behoove people, it would benefit people just to put a little bit of effort in understanding what they've got. Mm-hmm. Peeling back the onion, so to speak, on what you're holding for positions isn't always the easiest thing. We certainly help people do that ourselves, but it can be done by any person if they put a little bit of effort into it, a little bit of research, mm-hmm. a little bit of studying. Mm-hmm. And again, not that you have to know it, you know, inside and out and be an expert, but a sense of it, because there are times where, you know, you just need to know, and like, how risky is this? Is it worth it? I mean, that's an important question to have at any age of investing.
1: And I've done this at different times, and I'm sure our listeners have. When we say doing a little bit of research, I guess, you know, you'll get the invite from whatever organization you're at. Say, you are now welcome to, you know, enroll. And then you go and you see 10, 20, 25 different funds or selections. And yeah. I'm going to make some guesses for our listeners out there that maybe they open up another tab and they type that in. And yeah. Yahoo Finance or somebody pops up, and you look at probably the returns of what that's been. And hopefully a lot of our listeners out there know, you know, the younger you are, a little bit more in stocks, obviously, but you know, you want kind of a mixture.
0: And not all stocks are created equal too, right? So we gotta be careful.
1: That's put on us though, man. That's put on the listeners out there to have to pick. How much does the 401k 403B, 457 company help in picking for, are they allowed to?
0: I mean, they have a responsibility to provide information and by my interpretation, some level of guidance. But I find it very rare that you get meaningful information beyond the fact that, you know, they'll ask you, when do you want to retire? And when you're 60, okay, well, that's 2035. So we're going to put you in a 2035 portfolio. That's as much thought or as guidance as goes on for most people. But I love what you're saying, first and foremost, Spike, that like it's in the individual's responsibility to manage their 401k. Like if they have the choices, nobody's going to be looking at it and saying, hey, you know, you could be doing better if you went over here. Or, you know, maybe you're doing absolutely amazing and do more, you know, whatever the dynamic might be. There's no guidance that is coming at you directly. Like you have to seek it out, be proactive about it. And I just think about that. That is a tall order for a lot of people, in the exact same way that a lot of other jobs in this world is a tall order for me. I mean, I couldn't be a doctor or a nurse or anything like that to save my life. The sight of blood, I mean, I pass out super quick. You know, that's one among many examples of like, how in the world could I do other jobs except the one that I'm doing? But every American that's got that 401k on top of whatever nursing job or construction job or being a lawyer, you have to be a mini investment advisor. And that's hard.
1: And truly, I would like to know how many people once a year go back and evaluate or change. I mean, I from what I understand, people will make selections and then 2 or 3 or 4 years later, they'll be like, oh, my 401k seems to be doing all right. There's a false
0: There we go. Keep going.
1: There's a false sense of growth in there as well.
0: Yes, yes, yes.
1: Because you're putting your money in and you're getting the match. And it's automated.
0: Yeah.
1: What would you like to say to somebody who's in their 40s or 50s, even in their early 60s, you know? What should they be looking at? What should they evaluate? How do they evaluate their own 401ks?
0: Yeah, I mean, the biggest thing, I mean, if we can boil it down to the most essential things, I mean, I think performance and risk, right? So how much performance have I been getting over the past couple of years? How much risk am I taking to get that? And then judge it against other aspects of the stock market. If it's the S&P 500 or Dow Jones, I mean, any of these major indexes or, you know, we have a fancy word for it called benchmarking. But just choose something that is, you know, doing well, and am I doing as well as that, and evaluating the risk on top of it. So,
1: but I've also heard that like you know, do it yourself dentistry Yeah. It's possible. I know.
0: I'm trying to tell people how to do it, but it's like, it's not so simple. In some ways, it's not.
1: The reason this concerns me so much is for millions and millions and millions of Americans. These retirement accounts are what we're going to spend in our retirement. And we don't have a lot of guidance about what to do with them. And all of a sudden we get 2 or 3 or 4 years before retirement. Maybe we start to go in and see an advisor going, how do we do? It's like, wouldn't you like to know something beforehand? Wouldn't you like to have a review? Can you evaluate people's retirement accounts while they are working, Jeremy?
0: Oh, sure, sure. No, and we're happy to do that as well. To show them the, I call it, you know, the good, the bad, and the ugly of a stock portfolio. And there's, in most portfolios, there's a little of each, you know, so we can certainly help people understand what they have. We do have limitations, on what we can say about somebody's 401k. Like I can't take on the fiduciary role and tell them what to, or advise them on, I think you should go in this stock portfolio. Like we have to stop short of that, but I can explain what people have. Mm-hmm. Again, I got to be careful how I evaluate it. But
1: a 401k provider isn't going to come to somebody and say, you should have 20% in this, you should have 10% in this, you should maybe have a 5 over here. And then every year or so, well, a lot of 401ks actually now, they do check a box where you can say, I'd like it to be rebalanced, maybe quarterly or annually or something like that. But, you know, it's like, The person listening to our program has to figure out the percentages on your own. So you saying that you can't do that, nobody is really allowed to tell somebody the percentage. That, well, the employer doesn't want to do it because they don't want to be responsible for it. The 401k provider is going to be like, well, here are the selections that are in there. They're not going to give you a portfolio. They can give you a dial maybe. Is that why there are those target date funds or life cycle funds? How do you feel about those?
0: I want to like them a lot more than I do, because it's a simple story. You know, hey, I want to retire when I'm 60, and it's going to be 2060 when I'm 60 or whatever the numbers are. I'm just going to put all my money in there. You know, they've done lots of studies about those, they call target date funds. And my own anecdotal experience has shown those portfolios do not perform in the way that people expect them to. Not saying they don't perform, just not in the way that people think it's going to. That's been my experience anyway. I also, you know, again, like what we've been talking about is that your 401k is yours. It's a personalized, you know, portfolio for you, that it's your responsibility. I'm leery of some of these major portfolios like these target date funds where there's not really much personalized except for a date. You know, there are other aspects of investing to pay attention to, risk tolerances. And, you know, just because you're young doesn't mean you have to be willing to take on all the risk, let's say. I've got multiple clients who are taking very conservative portfolios and just would rather get a steady Eddie 5, 6, 7% versus get 25% 1 year, 30% the next year, and then down 15, 20. You know, that's a matter of personal preference. It's not my go-to approach, certainly with younger people. But again, the personalized approach is what we provide and what we focus on, I think ultimately is going to grow people's money better than any of these target date funds or just set it and forget it. It could work. I mean, I've thrown grass seed out and forgotten about it. And I get a little bit of grass. My neighbor's is way nicer, though. My neighbor's is way nicer.
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1: 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I'm your host, Spike Spangle. We're taking you through some of the retirement blind spots that we want to make sure we help you avoid. Don't trip on that ottoman in the middle of the living room with the lights off. You know what's one of them? Feeling behind, feeling like you haven't saved enough. Making up for our 20s or 30s when we thought we needed to save or make sure that we had enough of a down payment to buy a house, or didn't realize how many kids we were going to have, or whatever it might be. Jeremy, is everybody behind, or is it all relative?
0: I love that. Everybody feels like they're behind. I can tell you that. I mean, it's not a mathematical reality for some people, but they still feel that way. And it's interesting to think about. I don't know where that mentality comes from, but just for example, I've got a client who's his 401k and all the other retirement accounts that he's got. They total in about the $5 million range. Okay. Which is pretty strong for the state of Maine. I mean, there are people out there that have more, but not many. And this guy still feels like he doesn't have enough. And it's not, he's going to run out of money and going to do all these things. And for him, actually, based on his spending, $5 million is actually not a lot of money. And some people like to scoff at that when I say that.
1: But
0: well, it's all relative. Like this gentleman, his friends and family fly their own jets to Bali, and he has to fly first class, right? Again, we can roll our eyes and be like, must be rough. But again, if you're sitting on a 401k and you've got $200,000, there's people that would be really super happy to have that as well. It's a relative thing, and he feels poor, and the people that have... Actually, on the opposite extreme of that, I've also helped people secure like $2,000 a month of income for the rest of their lives, and they feel super rich. It really is such an individual reality. Are you ready for retirement? Well, what's important to you? I mean, we can put dollar figures to that and then show you if you're quote unquote behind or if you're ahead and what steps you can take either way.
1: Yeah. Let's talk about this from a, first of all, still working. So, okay, I feel behind. you can see these things in Yahoo and anywhere else. Oh, you know, if you're 40 years old, this is how much you should have saved. And then 45. And then if you're 60 years, 65. And, you know, this is how much you should have saved for retirement. Comparison. Yeah. Oh, boy. I forget exactly the quote. Comparison.
0: The thief of joy.
1: Yeah, the thief of joy. Thank you very much. Yep. It will just make you feel terrible. So it is more individualized. Yeah, $5 million sounds great, but what is your spending? You know, $500,000 could be more than enough, you know, depending on what your lifestyle needs are. Let's say this, though, for anybody who's feeling like they're behind. Do you have some of the numbers? Let's say you're late 50s, early 60s. Catch-up contributions, work accounts.
0: Yeah.
1: Those are some pretty robust numbers that not only can we contribute today, but also our employers, possibly with matching, that can help us create a pretty hefty sum pretty late in life.
0: Yeah. The amount that people can start saving and start making big impacts are tens of thousands of dollars. You can be pumping away $30,000+ into 401ks with those catch-up contributions. Your traditional IRAs or Roth IRAs, same thing. Those numbers have gone up as well. You know, and I think what's nice about saving is that it gets easier the more you do it. And that I think there's a behavioral or psychological component to this. Like if you have less than $50,000 and then you get to $50,000, like there's a real psychological boost that spurs most people on to do more and more. And then again, as your account gets bigger and bigger, it gets easier and easier to grow money. If you're trying to earn $10,000 and you've got $50,000 versus $100,000, like we know how that math works. It's easier to grow $10,000 of interest when you got $100,000. So I love that part of it. And that's where I encourage people, listen, maybe you're 5 years out and you don't have everything you want. We can't really make the income work based on your assets. But let's start chugging away. And instead of doing 6% of your income into your 401k, let's see if we can bump it to 10. Some short-term pain for some long-term gain can be really beneficial and show people like, we're going to get here and then we're going to get here and then there, and it gets easier and easier, and then going to come to retirement and, you know, it can be a lot better. And most people, if you're saving already into a 401k, usually people can save a little bit more. I say that, and I don't know if I totally believe that now. I mean, it's expensive to live life right now, gas prices and all
1: it
0: that
1: is,
0: jazz.
1: It is. In fact, I will be careful to make sure that I caution for you because, gosh, there was...
0: I said it, but I probably shouldn't have.
1: Well, no. There was, as always said, you know, a celebrity was asked, you know, what's your keys to success? And they said, oh, you know, just follow your dream. You know, you got to do what you love. Yeah, those are also great quotes, but you know, there's regular hardworking folks out there who have families, who have kids, and you know, hearing the phrases of, you know, just pull yourself up by the bootstraps, or you know, make your coffee at home, which by the way, I don't mind that one because I've always made my coffee at home. I prefer to make my coffee at home, but life is expensive, so let's recognize that. But far as the saving a little bit more, you get a cost of living adjustment at work. You don't necessarily have to put all of it in there. Split it in half. Put another percent in there. I'm talking do it incrementally to see if we get our lifestyle at home and spending to match what we can possibly save from work. We're not just saying...
0: The other thing, Spike, I'm curious if you've had this experience at all lately, but I've had a lot of clients who are close to retirement and then tell their employers, hey, just FYI, you know, in the near future, I'm planning on retiring. And then the employer's coming back with really strong offers to keep them. And I've just been seeing that as a growing trend as of late. And I've had multiple clients who have gotten significant increases in their salary to stay on board. And I'm not saying it's not a manipulative thing. They were going to retire, but then the employer's saying, valuable. Oh, we need you. We don't want to let you go. Here's an extra, you know, 20% increase. One client got a 20% bonus to stay on.
1: Wow.
0: And that client, I was like, here, you're going to take 10% of this bonus, not all of it, take all of it, that 10%, save that. And it was really going to boost his overall net assets or net worth tremendously over the next couple of years.
1: Jeremy, I just fear that if I went and did that, you know, my employer would go into his closet, hand me a box and go, as soon as you want, here you go, pack your stuff. Go ahead, man. Anytime you are ready, Spike, go ahead and go.
0: Yeah. I mean, it's not a negotiation tactic that I'm talking about. Like in a yearly review, I'm like, I'm going to see how valuable I am. These were clients who... they were planning on retiring. And then all of a sudden their employer is like, you're too important. I can't lose you right now. Mm-hmm. And I've had multiple other clients too, where they're saying, listen, I'm going to work part-time and if you'd like it, great. I just had two clients last week, actually. They wanted to stay on part-time just because they loved the work. They didn't necessarily need to, but they loved it. They loved the community there. And the employer just couldn't accommodate a part-time position. So that is what it is too. It's not like this is an approach to getting a better salary and
1: And there's all different iterations as well. I mean, there's also federal employees. Some people might say, look, I've been doing this for a long time. I've been doing this for 3.5 decades. I'm looking at retirement. I want to enjoy myself. Some employers also might come back with, would you want to do contractor work?
0: Yeah.
1: Or they might offer you the part-time or a flexibility or a fine, you know, we can, we'll keep you on health benefits. Because when it gets to the 62, 63, that's one of the things I like to caution people on wanting to, I call it still retiring early, is what are you going to do about health benefits?
0: I know, right?
1: But one more thing on our catch-up contribution. So there's a healthy amount that you can put in. If you're feeling behind, folks, just realize with your own plans at work, up to, I think it's $32,500 that you're able to contribute, plus you've got employer match, plus, hopefully, crossing fingers, a positive market year. Yep. I mean, you're looking at a lot that you can do within 1 year, 2 years, 3 years, 4 years, to get yourself prepared for retirement. But there's another one as well. Are you familiar with this super catch-up contribution? I think from something about the age of 60 to 63. There's even more. I think this started like a year or two ago.
0: Yeah, I don't remember when it started either. But yeah, there's an additional $11,250 that you're able to contribute into them. So again, sizable amounts of savings is available to people in these pre-tax accounts that can really benefit them now and in the future as well.
1: Well, not just pre-taxes. You could also do those in Roth 401ks as well. So now you'd be adding that to your tax obligations for the year, but it could be worth it to create tax-free income. Because some people might say, oh, I've saved most of my money tax deferred my entire life. Hey, what? He completely flipped over.
0: Yeah.
1: Paid your taxes, did Roth 401ks for 2 or 3 or 4 years. You're talking about over $100,000 pretty quickly of taxed money that you'll be able to pull out tax-free later. Point is, it's a balancing act, isn't it, Jeremy? Kind of figuring these things out.
0: And I think we talk about diversified portfolios. If we can have diversified taxable accounts as well, i.e. these Roth IRAs, it can really benefit us in terms of flexibility of spending into the future.
1: 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Folks, you might not be that far behind when it comes to saving for your retirement. Why don't you find out exactly where you're at right now? 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
1: 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Retirement blind spots. Well, you know, everybody knows that Social Security is coming because we've been paying into that. But I don't know. I don't know if this is a blind spot. I don't know. This is definitely something that people are stubbing their toes on. What about taking it early? Sure. What about taking it as early as 62 while we're working? People are afraid it's not going to be there, Jeremy.
0: Yeah, I'm happy to say, again, from my anecdotal experience, I interact with, you know, probably about 25 to 30 families a week. And I'm seeing a trend where people are thinking about waiting longer than 62. But for the longest time, I feel like everybody was, you know, chomping at the bit as quickly as possible, bird in the hand versus two in the bush kind of mentality. And I really think it's critically important to have a more broad perspective, really look at your overall retirement strategy and plan and figure out how to optimize Social Security around all those other facets of your life. You know, it's an important decision, and it's one of the only decisions in our life that I can think of anyway that's permanent as well. Most every other decision, maybe outside of kids, you can adjust and you can tweak and you can maneuver, but not so with Social Security. You know, there is a 12-month window at the beginning, but outside of that, you're locked in. So,
1: and I want to repeat that for folks. So, what he's saying is that really is no redo on Social Security. Within the first 12 months of turning it on, you can redo it if you wanted to. If you learn something, you say, oh, actually, I should. But to do that, you have to pay everything back that you've been paid. And so for a lot of folks, they're like, oh, I've already spent that. Now, if you had it saved and you've got a couple of million on the outside and you were just hoping to get ahead on investments and you thought it was mathematically the right thing to do and you're hearing this for the first time, call the phone number. Let us help you figure out what the right thing. But generally speaking, if folks have turned it on, if you're past that 12-month window, you can't redo it. So that's one thing. You're right. It's quite permanent. having a child. It's quite permanent. You can't go 2 years later, this is not for me.
0: Yeah. So it's a rare situation. And the consequences can be significant too. I mean, I think one of the things that's challenging for people to understand is, you know, we've gotten away from pensions as a retirement strategy. And we underestimate the value of just that automatic monthly check that comes in the form of pensions. And Social Security can, in a lot of ways, be thought of as a pension from my perspective. It just comes in and just is always going to do it. And that predictability and the long-term aspect of that for people, the tremendous benefit that people are sitting on, it's hundreds and hundreds of thousands of dollars if you have an average life expectancy that you're going to be getting from Social Security. It's way beyond what you paid into the Social Security system, way beyond what your employer paid in. It's just such a wonderful system. And if people understood that they were sitting on, you know, basically if we equated this to a 401k, you could be sitting on $200,000-$400,000 of 401k money. That's that pension amount.
1: Yeah.
0: So it's really
1: I've read that one as the $100,000 to $300,000, $400,000 mistake of going into retirement. But you never know the mistake. Okay, I'll give you the opposite side. Somebody might say, "Well, I'm 62 right now. I'm going to take it." You know, what happens if I get hit by a bus 2 years from now? Then I didn't get any of that money back.
0: That's obvious risk that's out there. But that's also doomsday planning. And I don't think we do any kind of financial planning or any life planning with this perspective that the worst thing is going to happen to me. I think we plan for the best, do as much as we can to protect ourselves, of course, and manifest that. But we plan with optimism in mind when it comes to Social Security, when it comes to investments, when it comes to lifespan, life expectancy, you know, all these things. Let's focus on that positivity, that side of positivity versus the other, because I just feel like if you're so focused on, geez, I could die tomorrow, like that's going to stop you from making meaningful choices in your life and really affecting your overall reality. And, you know, most likely you're not going to. Statistically, we're going to live a long time.
1: Are you personally, are you and the team, Northern Alliance, getting more phone calls today about people who are saying they want to take it at 62 or 63 because of the concerns of it possibly being reduced?

0: I can't imagine we're not going to fix it. There are
1: some simple fixes. And by simple fixes, multiple. I say, so right now, and again, not red nor blue, folks, this is just perspective. So currently right now, at a salary above $188,000, I think you stop contributing to Social Security. I have read a couple of independent reports. This is not me saying it. This is not Northern Alliance saying this. That if they just bump that up to something like $225,000 in salary, that they'd be funded for like the next 30 years.
0: Yeah,
1: if they bumped it up to like $250,000 in salary to continue to contribute to Social Security, it'd be funded for like 50 some years. There are solutions out there without necessarily just having to tax directly, you know, to increase our taxes, our tax brackets up to 40s and 50% or anything. So there are some fixes, right? Go ahead.
0: I was going to say that $250,000 number, I love that, because what I heard the same thing, and that that would mean that 90% of incomes in America are paying into the Social Security system. That is really going to make the whole system much more flush with funds to pay out those benefits. Yeah, I'm with you.
1: Yeah. But again, to get somebody to run on that, even saying the tax, what's going to happen is one side is going to go, look, they're the ones who want to increase taxes. It's not us. And it's not that. What we want to do is ensure everyone can have a retirement, and that all of us are contributing as fairly as we all can. So that's one thing. But if you knew, I'm just asking you, Jeremy Bernard, if you knew of something that could have a 20% reduction in your income 8 to 10 years from now, would you rather act now or wait for the disaster to happen?
0: Yes, there's few things in life when I know I need to do it and I kick the can down the road that it gets better. In fact, I can't think of anything. So now kicking the can down the road and saying we'll deal with this later is only going to make the problem bigger and the solution more difficult. Mm-hmm. So no, we need to attend to this. We somehow need to start having meaningful political conversation that's not, you know, left versus right. This is a mathematical reality. Social Security doesn't have enough money and it needs more. So let's fix it now.
1: You just helped me think of something. Oh. It shouldn't be about left or right. It should be, is this right or is this right?
0: Oh, yeah, there we go.
1: Meaning, is this right for us? Is this right to do? Is this the
0: so
1: right time
0: is,
1: to do
0: right? I mean, it's so such an obvious, I mean, I joke about it. I'm a little, my language sometimes I use is a bit much, but I'm like this, it feels like almost a crime against humanity to think about people taking a 20% reduction, which could happen if nothing changes, and they're in retirement. Like you're cutting people's pensions by 20%. Like that's too much. That's insanity. Plus,
1: I'm with you.
0: I mean, the ripple effect from that would be extreme as well. We're talking about a lot less money going out into the overall economy, spurring on jobs, spurring on, you know, new taxes and all. It would be really negative in a lot of different unintended ways if we let Social Security go down like that.
1: Talk about the people like ourselves, you know, who also have family members who you care of, older family members, the sandwich generation, those in their 40s and 50s and even 60s, maybe who have to start taking care of mom and dad or contributing those costs to things like healthcare. And some of it boils down to how expensive, you know, long-term care and living is. Our point is we don't want you scared out there, folks. We're not trying to make you nervous. We want to say, let's be proactive so these things don't keep you up at night.
0: Yeah.
1: Jeremy, when folks call the phone number, when they come in for the first time and say, hey, we heard your radio show. Is it all about, you know, numbers and investments and, you know, what's the first conversation like with somebody?
0: I like to get a perspective on what's important to them first and foremost. I mean, I know what's important to me, but what's important to them? What's the most concerning topics? You know, what have they seen that's been good about other people's plans and as it relates to theirs? Nice. You know, just get to know people as much as possible. Have that conversation about dreams and aspirations and, you know, next phases in life. That's where it gets really exciting and interesting. And quite honestly, it's a privilege to journey with people when they open up their, you know, their hearts to me in some ways that, you know, talking about what they want their retirement to be, you know, and then it invariably goes into conversations about, you know, kids and grandkids and beautiful traveling that they want to do. And it's more about just getting to know people and then finding those, you know, blind spots that we've been talking about and just saying, all right, this, I love what you're talking about. I love what you got going on, but here's three things that I think we need to pay attention to moving forward. We're going to attend to those. And then if there's extras,

0: just keep stepping, you know, beyond those blind spots, attending to them as much as possible and helping people achieve that goal of whatever that retirement dream is. I love it.
1: Jeremy, thank you so much for buttoning up and circling us back to our metaphor as well, those retirement blind spots. Come on in first and have a conversation. What would you really like for retirement to look like? What are some of the things that are your concerns? 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Jeremy Bernard, thank you so much. I'm Spike Spangle. Thanks for listening, folks. We'll be back next week.
2: 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Investors should carefully review the investment opportunity's entire package of offering documents for more information and description of the risks involved, and prospective investors should ask such questions and perform such diligence as required to make an investment decision. This is not endorsed or affiliated with the Social Security Administration or any U.S. government agency.
3: 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The views, statements, and opinions expressed herein are those of the individual speakers and not necessarily those of Foundations and its affiliates. The information contained herein does not constitute an offer to sell any securities or represent an express or implied opinion or endorsement of any specific investment opportunity, offering, or issuer. Any discussion of performance or returns is not indicative of future results. Any discussions of specific strategies are for informational purposes only and have been provided to help determine whether they may be appropriate for your specific situation. If applicable, the primary goal is converting retirement assets into a Roth IRA is to reduce the future tax liability on the distributions you take in retirement or on the distributions of your beneficiaries. Each individual investor's situation is different, and any ideas provided may not be appropriate for your particular circumstances. Comments regarding a particular client's experience may or may not be the same as another client's experience and is not an indication that any client or prospective client will experience the same or a higher level of future success or performance. Foundations only transacts business in those jurisdictions where it's properly registered or is excluded or exempted from registration requirements. Registration as an investment advisor is not an endorsement of the firm by securities regulators and does not mean the advisor has achieved a specific level of skill or ability. Nothing herein constitutes a recommendation that any security, portfolio, or securities or investment strategy is suitable for any specific person. No legal or tax advice is provided. 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

0: WGAN, WMGX, HD2 Portland. 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
1: From ABC News, I'm Brian Clark. President Trump told the Wall Street Journal that he wants Bill Pulte to shrink the size of the Office of the Director of National Intelligence when he takes over that role on an acting basis. Pulte is the director of the Federal Housing Finance Agency. He has no national security background. Senator Mark Warner, a Democrat from Virginia, tells ABC Pulte's appointment would be beyond outrageous.
2: We've seen this president say he wants to federalize or have Republicans take over elections. The idea that the Director of National Intelligence could come up with a fake piece of intelligence and then use that for an excuse to bring troops into the polls, I would never have believed I'd be saying that in 2026.
1: It's the 100th day of fighting between the U.S. and Iran. Still no deal in place. And Republican Congressman Mike McCall tells ABC,
3: I think that honestly, that the Iranians are dragging this out. They want to drag this out closer to the midterm elections. I don't think they're negotiating in good faith.
1: And ABC's Michelle Franzen says the U.S. is working on additional ways to pressure Tehran.
4: A source tells ABC News the U.S. Treasury Department is planning to use Iranian assets to help rebuild and repair any future damage caused by Iran in the Gulf. That could include frozen Iranian assets as well as ships the U.S. has seized.
1: The war having an impact on soccer's World Cup. Iran's team has arrived this morning in Mexico. Visa problems led Iran to move its training base from Arizona to Tijuana, Mexico. Iran plays all three of its group stage games in the U.S. Police in Toledo, Ohio, asking the public for its help in identifying the people who began shooting near a popular community festival Saturday. 12 people were hurt, and Councilman John Hobbs said,
5: there has to be a tone set early on, with summer just starting, that this type of behavior will not be tolerated.
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8: 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One man was shot by police in downtown Calais Friday evening after reportedly swinging around a katana-style sword at them. The Washington County Sheriff's Office said they tried to pull over a scooter driven by 35-year-old Abinadi White. When the deputies finally stopped White, he supposedly swung the sword towards them after they pulled him to the ground, with two deputies shooting him. White is in a local hospital in stable condition with multiple charges. The two deputies were placed on leave as part of normal protocol. Democratic candidate for governor and current Secretary of State Shenna Bellows announced she will step away from her normal election duties Tuesday to avoid a conflict of interest.
9: Bellows normally visits polling places on election days and administers ranked choice voting counts the week after elections in Augusta. But because she's on the primary ballot, she won't be doing those things this time around. Her Deputy Secretary of State Julie Flynn will be in charge of her regular duties. In the last few weeks, Bellows with Hannah Pingree and Troy Jackson announced they're part of a ranked choice voting alliance to help their chances on Tuesday. Andy Mounter, News Radio, WGAN.
8: And the Oxford County Sheriff's Office is warning residents about a new scam affecting those across the county. Deputies say the callers tell victims they owe fines or face arrest due to them missing jury duty summons unless they make an immediate payment. The Sheriff's Office stresses that law enforcement will never call residents demanding payment over the phone. They added that if someone calls demanding money right away to avoid arrest, that's a sign to end the conversation, not empty your wallet. And now, here's your latest AccuWeather forecast.
1: Clouds and some breaks of sunshine for the afternoon. Couple of showers in the area. High 78. Winds northwest, 8 to 16 miles per hour. Partly cloudy for tonight, low 51. Sunny, less humid. Beautiful day tomorrow, the high 76. I'm AccuWeather Steve Williams on Southern Maine's official weather station. 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
10: Americans could see a first-of-its-kind fight as they prepare to celebrate the country's 250th anniversary of independence. 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You know who should do it? Oh my God, I mean, Barron. 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Oh, my God. I would laugh so hard. And I would pay-per-view the out of that.
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0: 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It is News Radio WGAN with Dr. Lisa Belisle and myself, Dr. Jeff Barkin. Each week we get together and we discuss a topic that's related in some which way to health, and we talk about it in a healthy way. This week, we're continuing our discussions in politics. We welcome Bobby Charles. He's the Republican candidate for governor of Maine. I can't imagine anybody who touches health more than the governor of Maine. He's currently in first place in the Republican gubernatorial primary. By background, Bobby, amazing background. He's an attorney, a former federal official. He served in senior federal roles, including Assistant Secretary of State for International Narcotics and Law Enforcement Affairs from 2003 to 2005. Where he worked on issues involving narcotics trafficking, rule of law, and international security assistance. He also built a career as an attorney and public policy official with experience in both Washington, D.C. and Maine, giving him a resume where he combines law, national service, and state-level reforms. He's also the author, get this, of a book that I really enjoyed reading called Eagles and Evergreens, A Rural Maine Childhood. Really worth reading. Bobby Charles' campaign has centered on cutting crime, cutting taxes, and changing Maine's direction, including a pledge to abolish the state income tax. We'll talk about the life story behind the candidate, the fiscal reality behind the promises, and how he hopes to lead a state that's both politically divided and deeply interconnected. Bobby Charles, welcome to A Healthy Conversation.
1: Welcome.
2: Jeff and Lisa, thank you. This is wonderful to be able to be on with you.
0: We are really delighted to have you here. I know that coming up next week is a big, important day. I hope everybody votes. That's important, don't you think?
2: Absolutely. I think this is one of the things that wherever you fall on the spectrum, we're only as good as our ability to participate in our civic culture. And so voting is a very important part of participation. I encourage everybody, and you can get out and vote early now if you want.
0: And participation in culture and Maine culture, I think, is a central theme of your book, Eagles and Evergreens. And I think it reflects, at least to my reading of it, who you are. And it really embraces a desire for freedom, for soaring like an eagle, and yet stability, such as an evergreen would confer, sort of a pun there, because in broadcasting we think of an evergreen as something that lasts forever, like the tree that lasts forever. So from Wayne, Maine, candidate to governor, and a big career in D.C., just sort of share us that arc that brings us to this day today.
2: So what a great opening. And of course, that book, Eagles and Evergreens, is actually about growing up under the influence of World War II veterans in a very small town of 500 people here in Maine and Wayne. And I it's funny because when I wrote that book, I originally wrote that, and I will get onto the question here, but I originally wrote that for my kids because I thought, gosh, it's important for them to understand how 50 years ago we had this value structure. And I, you know, it's not written in the book. There's nothing political in the book. It's just that we valued, I guess, who we were as Mainers, and we valued that above just about everything else. And that had to do with self-reliance. It had to do with helping each other at the same time as self-reliance. It also had to do with the idea that we were part of a continuum, a culture that had cared about itself for a long time. Maine is different from other states. And I'm not saying there aren't other states that do this, but we had a culture of other regardingness, I'll call it, where we were service oriented, and that that was just built into our genetics, into our conditioning. And so here we are in a state of Maine which is coming apart in that regard. And that's one of the things I think that pulled me into this process. But my story is, I sometimes remember Lou Gehrig in his famous speech, when he realized that he had to take himself out of the lineup, and he was at a Yankee Stadium. I'm not a big fan of the Yankees, but I am a big fan of Lou Gehrig. I'm a fan of the Red Sox, but, Enrico Petrocelli and Yaz and the early crowd. But, what did he do? He said, I'm the luckiest man in the world. And what a great way to wake up every day. And I feel that, I grew up in Wayne, and my short story is nobody ever told me you couldn't do stuff. That's not how we talk to kids. It's not how the World War II generation talked to kids. And of course, why did they not say that? Because they had gotten up at 16, 17, 18, 19, 20 and gone and saved the Western world against inveterate evil. And so to them, anything was possible. And those were some of my teachers. I had teachers that are featured both in that book, Eagles and Evergreens, which you can get on Amazon, but also in my second book, second really cultural book called Cherish America. And these were teachers. One of my English teachers was one of the first men on Omaha Beach, very influential in my life. Another one you'll remember from the first book there, Richie Lincoln, one of four Lincoln boys that went away and served, and very unsung, very much about grateful to be alive. You know, I built houses with George Richardson, who I think is in that first book, and just got up every day. I mean, that's a veteran who had spent 2 years in the Pacific, got up every day grateful for life, grateful for the chance to do something for others, and always about quality service. Not, you know, words were cheap, action spoke. And so this is the group of people I grew up with, and in a little town of 500. And my mother was a school teacher in Monmouth for 40 years almost. And she was very also service oriented, as teachers were back then. She was probably the second mother to 50 kids. She was helping by her very nature. And that's who she was. That's who teachers are. And I have siblings who are teachers. So what happens? I'm about 10 or 11 or 12. And I eventually, at that point, I'm an NRA safe hunter. By 13, I was an Eagle Scout. I believed in, you know, I loved the lore of Maine. I loved being out in the woods. That was who I was. And that stayed with me. I started working at the age of 12 full time when I wasn't in school. My first set of jobs was I was on what they call an outdoor crew for a summer camp, and so a lot of kids come in from out of state for that camp, and I would clean and fix 25 toilets every morning. That was part of my job, and I joke out on the campaign trail, this makes me perfect for Augusta. But in any event, life was good to me. It was good to me. Why? Because I was acculturated to work hard, to have a certain degree of humility, respect for my elders. I believed that it was great to learn stuff. I believed it was great to work hard so that you could make money. My first job, I was earning $40 a week. I put it away. I thought I was rich. And by the time I get to college age, I had a bank account that I had put a lot of money into, and I wanted to buy a snowmobile. And my mother said, well, Bobby, you've finally gotten to that point. And she was single a lot of her time that she raised us. But she said to me, you could do that, or we have no money, and you could consider putting that money toward college. And I think there's one of the stories in that first book is about just that whole decision-making process about how you get on to go to college. So to speed it up in a nutshell, I got admitted to Dartmouth College, knew very little about it. It just had these beautiful big old colonial buildings, and that seemed like I was going to walk back in history and enjoy that. And I got over there, called my mother and said, Mom, these folks have a lot of money and they're from different places, and I might not make it.

0: here. I just want your assurance that I could come home if I don't make it. She said, you'll make it, but of course you could come home. So one of the biggest reasons, and I'm going to jump to a medical issue here, one of the most interesting reasons, if you go back and look at why kids do not use drugs, is that if you poll them, the biggest reason nationwide is they don't want to disappoint their mother. So I was, of course, all of us kids were animated by the fact that she worked so hard, we did not want to disappoint her. So I worked my butt off at Dartmouth and graduated near the top of the class and then won a scholarship to Oxford University, where I took an economics degree over 2 years. That's where I learned that a Mustang is actually not an antique. When you go to a college that was founded in 1379, antiques, different definition.
1: Right.
0: And then Columbia Law School, Reagan White House, 10 years Navy intelligence. I was for 5 years a federal investigator under Gingrich and ran a lot of hearings. I'm trying to think if any of them related to medical issues. Not so much.
1: Doesn't have to be medical. Yeah. Just the sort of progression to today, running for governor, state of Maine.
0: Yeah. And so the gist is I spent all those years in service and I enjoyed service. I actually, one of the psychological things, I guess, that was in, it's kind of pushed into me as a young person is do the job you're doing well. Don't worry about what the next thing is. Just do that job the best you can do and future will take care of itself. And that has really been true for me. I got a call from Colin Powell said, you know, after I'd served for 5 years, you know, as a federal investigator, doing a lot of counter-narcotics and other things. And that call, I had actually also founded a company dedicated to working with the National Defense Establishment and law enforcement. A lot of it had also related to drug prevention and treatment, which I had a strong pull to. And, you know, he called and said, you know, would you be interested in being my assistant secretary and managing a lot of our operations globally, which I did. And one of the things that, because the United States Congress, who I had worked for, Gingrich, trusted me, they then pushed another $1 billion over onto my bureau and had me train the Iraqi and Afghan police, which was a brand new experience for me. I had worked with law enforcement, but not in that capacity. Another one of the little lessons I got was, you know, always accept the big project. And that's something that those World War II vets did. I mean, I give you dozens of examples where I would look at that and think, wow, is that something we could do? Anyway, short of it is, I served as assistant secretary and came back to Maine and found the Maine I left was not the Maine that I came back to. And I want to fix it. I care about people as my mother did, and I want to fix it.
1: We're here with Bobby Charles. He's the front runner Republican running for candidate of the state of Maine, an amazing man with an amazing background. In our next segment, we're going to get into some of your specific proposals. I'd like to delve into your taxation idea, which is really to abolish income tax altogether. Who likes paying taxes? But then how do we meet our needs? How do we match the fiscal capacity, which is what we can extract from businesses and taxpayers, to make our fiscal efforts the things that we need and want? It's a healthy conversation. AM 560, 98.5 FM. Thanks to all the podcast platforms. We'll be right back.
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0: 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We're continuing our conversation with Bobby Charles, Republican candidate for governor of Maine. Bobby, public safety and addiction are central to your campaign, and they're also what Maine's hospitals, ERs, and recovery workers live with every day. I'd like to ask you about the Maine you'd be governing. 15 of Maine's 16 counties face shortages of primary care, mental health, dental providers all at the same time. Before we get to policy, what do you think about governing a state where most counties are in healthcare shortages, most counties are dealing with public safety and addiction issues? What does this tell you about where a governor's attention has to go first?
1: Yeah, so several things right off the top. I talk about a state that's in peril, and sometimes I get mocked for that. And I say, objectively, I don't know how you define peril, but I define peril as a state where the healthcare system is in free fall, the public safety issues are unprecedented and really devastating and very closely tied to that healthcare system that's struggling to survive, also tied back to things like our public education system, in turn tied back to whether or not we can sustain our tax base. These are things that are all tied together. It's not You can't stovepipe them. So I like to think in terms conceptually of we're on a vicious cycle, like a set of dominoes that have been pushed the wrong way. And the history doesn't end. It is often made by inches, they say, but it doesn't end. You can turn it around and push them back the other way, and then you get on a virtuous cycle. So you're absolutely right. I would dare say all 16 of our counties are in a desperate situation on healthcare. Our hospitals are closing down up north. We have, and they're not being paid on time, and our personnel are not being incentivized to stay here. And the insurance system is really badly broken, and we have fraud throughout that system. And I mean, all of these things are verified facts. But on top of that, we're pulling neonatal units out of northern hospitals. We're redlining some hospitals. The legislature has redlined the York Hospital. These are just, I almost feel like, again, you know, to borrow the old it's now a cliche, but, you know, they're rearranging chairs on the deck of the Titanic. We need to completely alter our course and avoid any more icebergs. We need to get back to the business of taking care of Mainers. So how do you do that? In the healthcare system in particular, you have to look at causes and then you have to begin to address them. I'll be honest, I've done big projects all my life. I like big projects. And I guess if you were to conceptualize it, Maine is a big project. Somebody told me recently, Bobby, yeah, it's a big project. It's like a house that's been hit by a hurricane. Are you going to, you know, pick up the glass in the kitchen or the tree that fell across the living room first? And I said, you got to do it all. You got to bring experts to the table of every variety, and you got to set up your task forces. And just the way I've done all kinds of huge projects in my life, from training police to bringing down cartels, this is what you have to do. You have to align yourself. So on the healthcare system, I always come back to this core fact. We need affordability, we need quality, and we need access. So think in terms of those being your big strategic goals. Now you have to back out of each of those and find the connectivities between them. And then how do you pull in a combination of state expertise, incentivize local engagement, bring the businesses here that are going to help make that possible, get the fraud out of the system that's almost like sand in the gears right now. And how are you going to get the federal support in here to support those various things? Now we could look at the medical system. We could talk about everything from ERs to addiction, and maybe we will. But this is a systemic failure. It's not an individual area failure. So big picture, what you have to do on affordability, you have to raise the reimbursement levels for hospitals so that you don't end up with hospitals like Northern Light in Waterville closing down because they were losing between $1 million and $1.5 million a month. We have to get sustained labor force in here, which has to do with not just tax incentives to bring them here, keep them here, make Maine the place you want to come when you get out of medical school, or you want to come when you're a nurse or a technician. Obviously, you've got to have the education system pushing people in that direction. We need competence in science. We need competence in math. We need competence in reading, which we're missing. Again, back to the virtuous cycle. They all feed in like tributaries to a river. And what we want is a river that's flowing in the right direction. And we want to be able to, so other things, we want to be careful that we don't disincentivize health personnel. If the vaccine is going to run a lot of, and our mRNA vaccine is going to run a lot of people out of the state, we need to think about whether that is really something we should have done. I don't think we should have done that. I think think we should have been much more focused on remembering to sustain both our schools, our education system, and our healthcare system. But, you know, there's 100 ways from Sunday that the system is broken. And I guess I come back to affordability relates to getting fraud out of the system, getting a sustainable, aligned fiscal policy toward healthcare. The quality side is actually similar. If you think about how the insurance system works, where we've got main care and we've got lots and lots of people in this system, and it's essentially sinking because it's not sustainable. You've got all this fraud. There's very little accountability. There's even very little accountability on the delivery of services. And then on the flip side, you've got hospitals and providers trying to make it, including small providers. And what are they doing on the private healthcare side? You've got elevated premiums and elevated deductibles. So what we have to do is bring the system back into balance again, where you have an accountable public sector, main care, sustainable, and insurance rates on the private side that makes sense and don't chase people out of the state. And then to just say on terms of access, it doesn't help if you're, I saw a recent case of someone who needed a dentist for a broken tooth and they were on main care. So the Democrat response, I'll say part in a partisan way, I guess, is, well, don't worry, you've got main care. The problem is the don't worry, you've got main care doesn't work if the providers aren't going to accept the main care. And this is a guy that was up in the northern part of the state, had to talk to 29 dentists before he found one that would accept main care. So we have to get back to getting the system in balance. And I will say, you know, to close up this comment, it does also relate to tax policy. It does relate to our tax code, and it does relate to our education system and to incentivizing people to get into the field, stay in the field, have predictability, both in terms of consumers and taxpayers having predictability and providers having predictability. So a long answer to a short question.
0: So I want to push on the accountability thing. Tell me a little bit more about that, because Jeff and I both have been physicians for a long time. Jeff was president of the Maine Medical Association. I was one of the chief medical officers for a large healthcare system here in Maine. Who is going to be accountable? Is it providers? Is it hospitals? Like who, and how are you going to have that happen? Because as it is, I think the single biggest reason why people are not staying in healthcare has to do with red tape. It has to do with the administrative issues that go around medicine as opposed to delivery of medical care itself.
1: So a great question, and almost contains the very seeds of the answer in the question. This is really a political problem. This is a legislature and a governor, and I'll, with the exception of a couple of years of LePage, go back far, far further than that. This is a system that has gradually built up barnacles on the bottom of the boat that are making the boat almost unnavigable. The solution does have to do with a certain degree of provider accountability, but I would argue that the biggest part of this, you know, nine slices in 10, has to do with the way the government operates, not necessarily the way that a business operates, because having run a business for 25 years, a business operates in the environment it finds itself. So a business operates in response to the incentives and disincentives that the government provides to it. Now, some of these are federal, and some of these have to do with Medicaid, but I would argue some of that is coming around in the right direction. What's happening at the state level is we're not keeping anybody accountable. We're not keeping, and again, I'd start with a governor and a legislature and cabinet officers and DHHS. I consider that one of the first steps, I have a 20-point plan to eliminate fraud in the system. I'm going to release in the next day or so a systemic or systematic way that I will go after investigations in each area. But DHHS, for starters, does not administer programs well. Let's not even talk about the corruption. Let's just talk about competence. They don't administer the programs effectively. So we have a competence problem. We're going to turn that bureau, that department upside down and shake it. I may cut half of it. We will go back. We've got a systematic way of looking at it. We're going to do the same thing in education, same thing in other areas. So I would just say accountability begins with government, and businesses will be accountable if the government is run accountably.
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6: 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A wild multi-town police chase ended with a suspect in handcuffs after tearing through fields, neighborhoods, and a public park.
7: The Penobscot County Sheriff's Office says the chaos started Thursday when a caller reported a heavily damaged stolen pickup truck was doing donuts in Hudson. Deputies say the driver fled, reportedly crossing into oncoming traffic and intentionally ramming two cruisers. Even after spike trips destroyed the truck's tires, the driver kept going on rims in Corinth, where another truck finally blocked him in a parking lot. 22-year-old Andrew Wright faces a laundry list of charges, including eluding an officer and criminal mischief. Tony Randazzo, News Radio, WGAN.
6: Despite a week full of new controversies, Maine Democratic Senate candidate Graham Platner maintained he's staying the course during a rally in Bar Harbor on Friday night. CBS 13 reports that it was the first time Platner faced a large group of voters since a New York Times article featured allegations of toxic behavior against him by an ex-partner turned conservative activist. During the rally, Platner denied the abuse allegations and thanked the crowd for having his back.
8: Now, as every single piece of that past and journey gets dug up, litigated, and weaponized, you have my back.
6: And in other news, Mother Nature herself is fighting back against an invasive species of insect here in Maine. A state monitoring program found that invasive brown-tail moth caterpillars have been dying off across the state due to both viral and fungal pathogens, likely boosted due to rainy conditions. This is the second consecutive year of decline for the species, and a stark contrast from how frequent they were at their peak in 2022. And now, here's your latest AccuWeather forecast.
9: Clouds and some breaks of sunshine for the afternoon. Couple of showers in the area, high 78. Winds northwest, 8 to 16 miles per hour. Partly cloudy for tonight, low 51. Sunny, less humid, beautiful day tomorrow, the high 76. I'm AccuWeather Steve Williams on Southern Maine's official weather station. 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
6: 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I'm Nate Hanscom, News Radio WGAN.

Welcome back. It is A Healthy Conversation with Dr. Lisa Belisle and myself, Dr. Jeff Barkin. We're joined in studio with Bobby Charles. He's the front runner, Republican candidate for governor of the state of Maine. We've been having a great conversation about some of his ideas. We want to pivot into one of his ideas that is a real differentiator for many, which is the abolition, getting rid of the income tax in Maine. Now, Maine is a

0: state which does not have a lot of fiscal capacity. We're not like Texas or California or New York. We don't have big companies, Fortune 500 companies. We don't have a lot of billionaires to tax, but we're a rural state. We have roads, a lot of schools, a lot of hospitals, a lot of things we need to fund, a lot of things that people may want to fund, but things we need to fund. We need to come up with a way of matching the money to pay for these things with the very things we need. So if elected Governor Bobby, how would you do just that by eliminating income tax? The idea I love, nobody likes paying taxes, because as I understand it, and you're going to know more than me, so I apologize for naivete, I'm not a tax expert, but how do you, because as I understand it, to raise money, you have real estate taxes, property taxes, you have income taxes, and then you have sales taxes that we all have to pay. If you get rid of the income tax to fund the government, would we then have to raise property taxes, which could hurt older people, or sales tax, which would hurt a lot? I don't know. How do you do
1: it? So the answer is, and so understand the perspective from which I bring an answer to this question. I studied tax law, obviously, in law school. I have a 2 years degree in economics, studying macroecon, and I've run a business for 25 years, as well as bringing parts of the government down in size at the federal level, billions of dollars. The first thing I want to say is just take a deep breath and understand that this is entirely doable. To eliminate the income tax is not a radical idea. It is a common sense idea. So let me give you a little more depth on that. We have 9 states that have eliminated it, 2 that are phasing it out in the same kind of framework that I would over a 4-year block. It is a tax that right now is divided into 2. You have the corporate income tax and you have the personal income tax. Personal income, together, they make up roughly 43% of the budget. Understand that the budget has grown 77% in the last 10 years. It is out of control. And when I say that, that sounds like a rhetorical thing. It's not. It's a fact. We went from a $7.1 billion budget to a fiscal year proposed budget of just under 14. We've almost doubled it in just 8 years.
0: Yeah, it's a 7% year-over-year growth.
1: It's crazy.
0: Which is really almost double inflation, which is
1: exactly
0: 3%.
1: So now you have to ask yourself, since the state didn't double in size, where did that money go? And part of it is fraud and waste and abuse of the money and these 6,500 sole source insider contracts, every one of which should be a criminal referral. But because the attorney general is tied to the governor and they don't really want to act on things that are going to point the finger back at them, just like they did not allow DHHS, they just defeated a bill that would have allowed DHHS or would have compelled DHHS to give them the facts behind 150 kids dying in foster care. They actually voted against that, against giving that to OPEGA, the oversight committee of their own legislature. So it's like those three monkeys, you know, I see nothing, I hear nothing, I don't want to say anything. That's the world we live in today. So the first piece of this is getting fraud out of the system, or I'll call it theft of your tax dollars. That may amount to $500 million based on public reporting. We just had an OIG report that indicated $46 million was fraudulently dispersed here in the state of Maine just for autism services. So that's massive. We have 9,000 nonprofits, of which if only 5% are violating the law, that's 450. That's a lot. So let's back up 2 steps. The way you get rid of the income tax is over a 4-year block. You're also rolling back mandates to bring down, these unfunded mandates are why our property taxes are high. You want to roll those back to bring property taxes down. On the income tax side, we're talking about trying to cut roughly $4.5, $4.75 billion out of a $13 billion budget over a 4-year block. I think that's very realistic, particularly since Janet Mills herself has raised it by $6.44 billion. I have not only CPAs currently, but I have former senior people who are part of administrative and financial services saying that's completely realistic. So what do you get when you get rid of the income tax, and why would you not have to raise any other tax? First thing you do is in that 800-page budget, you cut enormous amounts of fraud and expenditures for things Mainers don't want. We will cut net energy billing out of there. We will get rid of solar subsidies and we will get rid of wind subsidies. If you like solar, you can pay for it. You just can't make the rest of the state pay for it for you. Okay. We will get rid of the free housing, the free EBT benefits, and the free wraparound main care for illegal aliens. We have about 8,000. The Democrats have a target goal of 75,000. I'm against that entirely. I will bring law enforcement in here, cooperate with them. We will end the sanctuary state status. We will get these illegal aliens out of the state, either on deportable adjudication.
0: But with that, I guess my question is, with that up to that $4 or $5 billion loss.
1: Yeah, so it really will. You can redline. We have, again, think in terms with me, Jeff, of what's happened in the state. We had a $6.44 billion increase for things that most people don't want, and we as a state with a $42,000 per capita income cannot afford. So here's what else happens. In these other states, like Mississippi, that is eliminating the income tax, what happens is you become a magnet for business. People come here because they have no income tax. Look at New Hampshire. We're losing half of our kids. They go right next door to New Hampshire because they have no income tax. And why is that? Because in the state of Maine, the median monthly income for someone under the age of 35, median monthly income is $200 below median monthly rent. Okay, so we need to increase their income, their take-home discretionary dollars that they can spend on whatever they want to spend it on, rental, food, anything they want to spend it on, and we need to lower the costs tied to property taxes, which brings down rent. So if you put this all together, one of the things people don't realize is a dollar left in the private sector typically bounces 16 times versus a dollar that you put in the government that buys a part of a bureaucrat.
0: So just to be specific, you're mentioning the multiplier effect.
1: It's absolutely. What I'm describing is the multiplier effect. So, you know, a short example is we leave that dollar in the back pocket of someone who's an Aroostook County potato farmer. They're going to have to buy a tractor, some fuel, more potatoes. They're going to need transportation to market. Then once you get to market, maybe you're going to want to turn it into potato chips. So now you need transportation again. You need a processing plant. You need a bag. You need paint on the bag. You need to take that chips. All of that's part of the multiplier effect. We will leave that same chunk of change in the main economy, but it'll bounce 16 times if you believe the numbers, and it won't just go to more government employees. We just had a 20% increase in government employees under Mills. Why? We didn't need 20% more people on the dole, on the state payroll. What we needed is to get incentivized companies to come here with a reduced income tax, reduced property taxes, which in turn lower the cost of housing, get the regulatory overreach out of the way so that there's not a two-year delay for building a house. Let's get this all out of the way. I guess I'm a believer in these fundamentals. Limited government is the way that you prosper. And freedom tied to limited government with a safety net is the way you prosper. It's why the United States of America has 425 Nobel Prizes and China has 9. Okay, you have to give the money back to the people who earned it. Let them keep it. Let them spend it on what they want. And the footnote on this is you don't have to raise the sales taxes. Why? Because if I leave $5,000 on average, and that's what it boils down to, in the back pocket of the average Mainer, $5,000, most of that money is going to get spent in the state of Maine on things that they need. And so what happens if you leave that $4 billion out there? That we have sales tax. You're going to have elevated revenue without raising the sales tax because people are going to be spending the money that you leave in their back pockets. And it's also going to generate more jobs. And so I think you just have to come back to common sense. We've kind of lost our way. Honestly, if you go back just 30, 40 years, Mainers on both the Republican and Democrat side, and of course independent, believed that what you earned, you chiefly got to keep. They believed that less was more. They believed that good education mattered, that cutting taxes made sense. They wanted less government. They didn't want more. And that's everybody from Margaret Chase Smith to Ed Muskie. So I think you have to go back to common sense. And that means cutting the income tax as deep as you can go over 4 years, cutting the regulations, and of course, cutting public safety costs by getting the crime down and getting the drug trafficking down. And I am a big believer that addiction services matter.
0: I appreciate that. We're here with Bobby Charles, front runner for Republican in the state of Maine, race for governor. When we come back, we're going to talk about addiction. It's News Radio WGN, a healthy conversation with Dr. Lisa Belial and Dr. Jeff Barkin. 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

0: 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We're joined by Bobby Charles, Republican candidate for governor of Maine. Bobby, we'd like to close our conversation talking about leadership and on what you want Maine to look like if you have the chance to lead it. One of the areas of interest that we know you have is specific to substance use disorder and addiction. In the last segment, you talked about cutting waste, cutting fraud, cutting services. There's a lot of cutting you were talking about. Substance use disorder, addiction, it can't all be dealt with counter-narcotics work and the type of enforcement that you've done previously. So how are you going to approach that? Tell me about that.
1: Yeah, so just a quick correction there. I definitely am in favor of cutting waste and fraud and unnecessary expenditures and subsidies for things we don't want. I am not in favor of cutting services that people actually in a bona fide way need. I would say in the state of Maine, sadly, in an inversion or a kind of an upside down way of looking at things, this state under Governor Mills and the Democrat legislature has spent money on lots of things we don't need. But here we have addiction services, which are an absolutely critical piece of the future of the state. And I think they have totally misjudged what's happening. I go everywhere from Holton and Fort Kent to Rangeley to name your town, name your city, Waterville, Augusta, Portland, Bangor, Lewiston. We have a homelessness problem, which is tied to mental health and addiction. That is a very big component of what is happening. Of course, part of that homeless problem is everyday people who have lost their homes. And that's because we not only don't have housing stock, we have an economy that is literally pushing seniors out of their homes. And sadly, when they shut down residential centers, I've even heard that they're literally transporting them to homeless shelters. That's an absurdity. That's an immoral treatment of that generation. At the same time, on the younger end, we have a school system that has failed us. So when people get out, they don't have the trades to go work in. They didn't get trained in the trades. They don't have math and reading to work in. We're way behind. We're number 50 in the country under one survey. So we've got an education system and a healthcare system and an economy that is failing the younger people in this state. So this all actually does tie back to addiction and mental health services. I have worked in this field for a long time. I have worked directly with drug prevention, drug treatment, and of law enforcement organizations. Those three pieces, drug prevention in the school system and good education about why you don't want to go down this path, particularly in a high purity, high potency environment where you may only get one shot at survival, and that's don't do the heroin, don't do the fentanyl, don't do the carfentanil, don't get near this. The second piece is treatment, effective treatment. I am a believer on the numbers, on the data, on the studies that needle exchanges, which really turn into needle giveaways because a heroin addict is not going to go 100 feet for a clean needle, are really a hokum. They're not real. They perpetuate the addiction until the person dies. That is cruel, and in my view, that's utterly immoral. Okay, we need to stop giving away 3.7 million needles all over the state of Maine. And then when it comes to Narcan, you need to understand Narcan is not an end game. It is a means to an end. So instead of putting 240,000 units of Narcan in our schools and saying that's a solution, that's treatment, that is not treatment. Mills is dead wrong. That is not treatment. What you need is Narcan to resuscitate someone, immediately put them on track, give the law enforcement community and the medical community and other parts of the community money out of SAMHSA, Substance Abuse and Mental Health Administration, out of the Office of Justice Programs, out of OJJDP. That we have no good relationships with these people. This governor has shut down our relationships with the federal government. I will restart all of those relationships to the tune of millions of dollars coming here into the state of Maine. But to go back to the individual tactical case, law enforcement has to be empowered to do what they do best, which is to deter the traffickers from getting up here. We know exactly where they're coming from. And then on the medical side, on the social

0: not just lawlessness, but grief and pain in this state. And we have to acknowledge that. You know, what do they say? You guys are the doctors, but don't they say you have to acknowledge the problem first, then you have to address it and have the conviction to go do it? Well, I will tell you right now, we have 30,000 people in this state of Maine who are admitted addicts, that are addicted, and they admit that, they know that, they've come to knowledge about that. We have 10% of those over the age of 12 who are addicted. This is a genuine crisis. So what you have to do is, of course, you need to deter. As a former crime fighter, as a law enforcement guy, we need to upfund law enforcement and let them get the drug trafficking sources out of here, get the Sinaloa cartel out of here, the Dominican Trinitarios out of here, get the Chinese triads out of here, get the gangs out of here, all of which we can do. I did this. I've done this all over the world, and I've done this in different parts through the National Guard in different parts of the United States. But then you have to look at the person, the individual. You know, Ralph Waldo Emerson, I think it was the one who said that every person is an empire. Every soul is important. We're not thinking that way. We're thinking about, well, this is their problem. We'll just put them, and they do this in Bangor, we'll just put them in a homeless encampment. No, that's not a solution to the problem. You have to say, I want you to think, and this is what I'll say on air today, I want you to think about everybody who's facing addiction, who's in that homeless environment, as your brother, your sister, your child, because in many cases they are. And then you have to think concretely with both mental health services, and we may need to reopen AMHI and give it the strength it needs to do what it needs to do with those who can't survive on the street. But then I want you to think about getting kids back on a, I call it a get well, stay well program. We have the ability to bring good addiction services in here, to link them all together, to link them to the job and housing environment. There are states who have done this effectively. There are five or six model states. And I will just tell you, we have failed the citizens of this state, not just because it's hard to walk in downtown Lewiston or South Portland at night and be sure with your kids you're going to be safe, but we have failed the people who actually could be on the right track, could be on that virtuous cycle, and we're not taking time to care about them. My mother trained four kids. Every day you get up, you be grateful for what you've got, and you work to help others in any way you can. And my siblings, we don't all agree politically. Some are Democrat, some are Republican, but that's what we do with our lives. As a governor, I will model caring in such a way that I will bring the federal funds up. I will integrate them with the state funds. I will integrate them with the law enforcement community and the nonprofit community. And I will get us to a point where we are dramatically cutting overdoses, homelessness, and the hopelessness which is attached to so many Mainers today.
1: So I don't disagree with anything that you just said. I mean, I worked with substance use disorder services when I was with a rural healthcare system. I've worked with it throughout my career. Jeff obviously has as a psychiatrist. Mm-hmm. The issue, I think, is that you're still going to need to exert leadership when it comes to making a decision that
0: Absolutely.
1: That is a priority versus some of the other things that other people consider to be priorities.
0: So I'm going to tell you that we have the CPAs looking at that budget. You do not have to cut services here. And you can integrate millions of dollars of federal dollars directly into the nonprofit system, directly into the hospitals, directly into the ERs. We have had a complete absence of leadership. That's what we're experiencing right now. And the leadership piece of this, and I'll make a confession here on air, the thing that actually, yes, taxes are out of control. Property taxes are out of control. Seniors are getting kicked out. Yes, our kids are leaving the state. They need to be incentivized to stay. Yes, we need a pro-business environment. Yes, we need lower energy costs. All of that is true. But the thing that got me off the couch is because I have worked with both treatment groups and in the counter-narcotics area all my life, I was getting calls from families here in Maine saying, my daughter is wrapped up in fentanyl and terrible things are happening, and I don't know how to control it. I don't know what to do. She's stealing from, she disappears for days at a time. She's showing up on the streets of Portland or Lewiston, and it's heartbreaking, okay? And what people said to me and what I said to myself is, I've done this all my life. I've worked with these treatment groups, and if I mention the national ones, you'd know them. And I've worked with the groups of parents who've lost their kids, and you never get over that. It never. And so why would we be allowing that to propagate here in the state of Maine? We can stop that tragedy. And I almost every event that I go to, almost every, think about what I'm about to say, almost every event

0: that I go to, there's someone in that audience who's lost a child, a nephew, a niece, sometimes more than one. This is the elephant in the room, and it's what got me off my backside to come say, okay, Bobby, you can fix this. You know how to fix this. Does it take some money? Yes. It takes the marriage between private sector money, state money, and federal money. And in many ways, the federal money is the biggest piece. And how we could have a governor who hasn't even bothered to talk about this issue on in many, many opportunities, who then declares that 400 or 500 dead kids a year is a successful evolution toward... No, it's not successful. It's not what we were at 30 years ago, 20 years ago. We should be thinking in terms of a good working relationship with the federal government, and not just SAMHSA, but every piece of the federal government. I did oversight for all 52 federal agencies for 5 years that managed addiction services, prevention, and law enforcement. Every one of these agencies, from ONDCP to the Justice Department, across the bandwidth of the Labor Department, they all have a role. We have not tapped any of that resource pool for the state of Maine. If we tap that resource pool, and I talk about it every day, which I will, and Janet Mills has not even mentioned the word Chinese grow house, I will get rid of those. I mean, within 24 months, they will be gone. And now think about how do you get, and we're going to go after the traffickers that are pulling all those drugs up 95 through Lawrence and Lowell out of Connecticut, Boston, New York. We know. I was an intel officer for 10 years. I will tell you right now, I talk to DEA every week. We know where those drugs are coming from. We will first change the supply environment and get the supply of these dangerous drugs out. And then we will turn to those individual empires that are those people. I was talking in Bangor I walked the streets of Bangor 2 days ago, and these are people who can be saved. They want to get out of where they are, but the state hasn't helped them. And as governor, I will help them.
1: Well, you have a lot of passion. Thank you so much for joining us. We're here with Bobby Charles on the ballot for governor of the state of Maine. You bring a lot of passion, a lot of great ideas. I feel like our interview can continue. I wish you good luck next Tuesday. And I really suggest that people read your book, regardless of the outcome, your books, because they're fascinating and they offer a deep insight into Maine. Lisa, thank you so much. I hope you have a great week.
2: Yeah, you forgot to ask him the special question.
1: Oh, big question for you, Bobby. 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
1: We're going to hold you to that.
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1: Thank you, everybody, for joining us. Have a great week. It's a Healthy Conversation, News Radio WGAN. Have a great one.
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5: This is going to result in, I think, one of the most in-depth investigations that the Maine Wire has ever done. 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
9: From ABC News. Mike Dubusky. There is new reaction to recent revelations about Maine Democratic senatorial candidate Graham Plattner. Last week, the New York Times published a story based on interviews with several of Plattner's ex-partners, one of whom described his behavior at times as unsettling and reckless. Virginia Democratic Senator Mark Warner spoke with ABC's This Week.
10: Even allegations back in the late 90s of this kind of activity would end up probably gaining more traction. But again, I think President Trump set a new standard, whether that's low standard is what we ought to proceed with. I think it's going to be, again, in the hands of the voters.
9: A frightening scene playing out in Toledo, Ohio last night. With gunfire erupting at an outdoor festival packed with families, more from ABC's Andrew Dimbert.
11: It sounds as if there's going to be multiple people shot.
12: Toledo police say what appeared to be a gunfight between at least two shooters left around a dozen injured in the crossfire Saturday evening.
13: We've got two patients. Anyone have any more?
12: Hundreds running for safety at the 53rd annual Old West End Festival in the city's historic district.
9: Police are still searching for the suspects in that case. CENTCOM now says American forces shot down four Iranian drones and also struck Iranian coastal surveillance radar sites near the Strait of Hormuz. All this comes after President Trump says last week he believes Iran is pretty close to signing a deal. More from ABC News Chief Global Affairs Anchor Martha Raddatz.
14: We've been hearing about it again and again that there might be some sort of deal. Week after week, we seem to hear the same thing and nothing happens. And again, now we're trading fire. Again, with the Iranians, the U.S. is insisting the ceasefire is still holding, but it's hard to see that that is actually the case.
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17: 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One man was shot by police in downtown Calais Friday evening after reportedly swinging around a katana-style sword at them. The Washington County Sheriff's Office said they tried to pull over a scooter driven by 35-year-old Abinadi White. When the deputies finally stopped White, he supposedly swung the sword towards them after they pulled him to the ground, with two deputies shooting him. White is in a local hospital in stable condition with multiple charges. The two deputies were placed on leave as part of normal protocol. Democratic candidate for governor and current Secretary of State Shenna Bellows announced she will step away from her normal election duties Tuesday to avoid a conflict of interest.
18: Bellows normally visits polling places on election days and administers ranked choice voting counts the week after elections in Augusta. But because she's on the primary ballot, she won't be doing those things this time around. Her Deputy Secretary of State Julie Flynn will be in charge of her regular duties. In the last few weeks, Bellows with Hannah Pengree and Troy Jackson announced they're part of a ranked choice voting alliance to help their chances on Tuesday. Andy Mounter, News Radio, WGAN.
17: And the Oxford County Sheriff's Office is warning residents about a new scam affecting those across the county. Deputies say the callers tell victims they owe fines or face arrest due to them missing jury duty summons unless they make an immediate payment. The Sheriff's Office stresses that law enforcement will never call residents demanding payment over the phone. They added that if someone calls demanding money right away to avoid arrest, that's a sign to end the conversation, not empty your wallet. And now, here's your latest AccuWeather forecast.
19: Clouds and some breaks of sunshine for the afternoon. Couple of showers in the area. High 78. Winds northwest 8 to 16 miles per hour. Partly cloudy for tonight. Low 51. Sunny, less humid. Beautiful day tomorrow. The high 76. I'm AccuWeather Steve Williams on Southern Maine's official weather station. 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
17: Next high tide in Portland Harbors at 4:53 p.m. this afternoon. 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
21: 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That's the Tragedy Assistance Program for Survivors. It is our honor to have Bonnie Carroll on with us today. Bonnie, thank you for joining us.
22: Jeff, it's wonderful to be with you. Thank you for the opportunity.
21: So explain to the folks what TAPS stands for.
22: TAPS is a Tragedy Assistance Program for Survivors. It's the national organization for all of us grieving the loss of a loved one and honoring a life lived in service to this country.
21: So you're the president of TAPS, and in case you didn't know that, sorry. And so how did you get involved with this organization?
22: Oh, well, Jeff, my husband and seven other soldiers were killed in an Army plane crash. At that time, I was also serving. I was an officer in the Air National Guard. And, you know, really through TAPS, found that community of support. You know, grief is not a mental illness. It's not a physical injury. I wish it was something so simple we could take a pill for and resolve. But the only thing we really can do once the military has rendered final honors, provided a final resting place, and administered benefits, you know, to those who are eligible, what we can do is come together as this family of service and sacrifice to become the living legacies of our loved ones. So at TAPS, we have programs of support and comfort. We have casework assistance. We provide resources. We get families together in every community all across the country. It's so powerful to be with someone else, whether the loss was suicide or illness or accident or in combat, and find out you are not the only one, that there are others who are grieving as well and honoring lives lived. So TAPS gets families together in so many ways, whether it's at sporting events, at community events, and at our survivor seminars, good grief camps, our retreats, women's empowerment program. But what it's really all about is that connection, that comfort, that support, to recognize that the love we have for those we have lost lives on.
21: We're talking to Bonnie Carroll. She is the president of TAPS. That's the Tragedy Assistance Program for Survivors. So you were serving when your husband died in a plane crash, right? And that, your journey probably a little different than the average Gold Star wife, right? Where you're serving in the military. So explain to us, and I'd be interested to hear how you were able to maneuver that through all of this, and I'm sure it has something to do with the formation of this organization, because you were supported by the United States government as you were serving, and then suddenly you weren't.
22: It does. It changes absolutely everything. And, you know, I had worked with our unit actually after a loss previously. And there is wonderful support through the military. But what was just really such a shock was that grief is a very different experience. Grief is all-consuming. It is the loss of not only the loved one, but of the life that we knew, of the future that we had planned, of everything, of the connections. And so I went looking for that kind of support. It just, you know, back then, and this is in the early 90s, it just didn't exist in the military. So it was back in the early 90s that TAPS was founded then to fill that void and come in kind of where the military leaves off after the flag has been folded and the benefits have been administered, to provide this ongoing support and connection into the military community in the very best way. That it is survivors helping each other heal. It's all of us coming together, honor the lives lived, support each other, and really bring in these four core competencies, these four core services TAPS provides. And that's number one, what we've been talking about, the peer support with each other, this community, this family of love and comfort. And then it's a 24/7 helpline that has been answered live for over 30 years. Because grief is not 9 to 5, Monday through Friday. Grief is 2 in the morning. It's Mother's Day or Father's Day. It's those difficult times. You know, people could see me at 2 in the afternoon and say, oh, you're so strong. But 2 a.m., not the same picture. So it's also casework assistance that goes way beyond what the federal government provides to eligible beneficiaries. It's leveraging state veterans benefits for survivors. It's leveraging private resources. It's being that one-stop shop for families struggling to change the truck title on their loved one's vehicle, or fix an inscription on a headstone, or get an autopsy report. So we have a wonderful casework team that does all of that. And then it's also identifying the resources in local communities that truly understand grief and trauma. Because not every therapist, not every clinician does. So TAPS overarching is the family of America's fallen heroes coming together to help each other heal.
0: We're talking to Bonnie Carroll. She is the president of TAPS, the Tragedy Assistance Program, so for survivors. So Bonnie, you started this program, right? And obviously you've evolved. You've had to learn a lot of things along the way, not only and dealing with your own personal grief at the same time, right? You're founding this organization, and how has it helped you to help others in your journey?
22: Oh, well, absolutely. You've touched on a couple of really important things. First of all, it was a number of years of finding my own way forward and really looking at what was available. What did the federal government offer? You know, I talked to folks at the Department of Defense, Department of Veterans Affairs, joined every organization, talked to every survivor I could find to really understand what was needed, where the gaps were, and, you know, was it necessary to have another program? Well, you know, the concept of TAPS and those four core services were immediately embraced. In fact, people at the Pentagon argued with me that it had always existed, which I thought was absolutely the best validation I could have. So it is that magic of connecting with another person who has walked this journey, who can give you the safe space to let you know you're not alone, that you can talk about your loved one at a time when all of your friends don't want to hear about it anymore. They just want you to be over it. And it doesn't work like that. We don't get over loss. We redefine our relationship with those we love, but that love lives on. We don't stop loving them because they're no longer physically present.
0: Wow, that's got to be hard. That stings when you say when your friends want you to be over it. To me, that's not supportive friends, right? But I get it, right? Every day they're hearing this. We're talking to Bonnie Carroll. She is the president of TAPS. And so, Bonnie, you're doing a lot of great work and helping a lot of people. Can you talk about some of the success stories that you've had with TAPS, some of the things that you've helped move along with respect to legislation to help these survivors of loss?
22: Oh, gosh, we have a wonderful advocacy team, and I'm so proud of folks like Ashlyn Haycock-Lohman. She came to us when she was just 10 years old after the death of her father in the Army. She subsequently lost her mom, who was an Air Force veteran, when she was in college, and she recognized that there were gaps in education benefits that were provided to surviving kids. So she has been working with us now for, gosh, decades, and has changed the world for survivors. She's on our advocacy team and legislative affairs, along with Candace Wheeler. And when they see challenges that survivors have, recognizing, are those issues with the benefits that need to be addressed, whether that's completely revamping the GI Bill or looking at dependency and indemnity compensation or the death gratuity, how these benefits are structured and how they need to be modernized, improved, enhanced. Right now, a big focus area is the Love Lives On Act. And what that will do is remove what we call the remarriage penalty. That means that if a surviving spouse remarries before the age of 55, right now, they lose all benefits, and it has created just so many problems. We're the only country in the world that does that to military widows. We're very, very close now. We've got almost all of the members of Congress have signed on to co-sponsor. Lots of momentum moving for that, but this is something that will really mean a lot to our surviving families. So I'm really proud of the advocacy team. I'm also incredibly proud of our casework team and what they do to help families navigate some very, very complicated bureaucratic aspects of survivor benefits and help our families get all the resources that they need and that they deserve and that they have earned through their loved one's service.
0: I appreciate you touching on the remarriage thing. I have a friend in that exact situation, right? Her husband killed in Iraq in 2008. Her daughter grew up with essentially a stepdad that's not her stepdad, right? And so she can't, until she turns 55, she doesn't want to lose her benefits because her child's going to college, right? So she needs those benefits. So that is such a huge thing. And that sounds very encouraging, the progress you're making in that area.
22: It is very complicated. It's something that really is not well understood, but we've been up on Capitol Hill relentlessly. We've had children sharing their own personal experiences of how much they just want that intact family, as they grow up. Not that you ever stop loving the person who has died. Any future love is such a blessing, and it does not change in any way what went before. But you're absolutely right. These benefits are financial security for a widow and often for children. They're important, they're earned, and they should not be taken away.
0: We're talking to Bonnie Carroll. She's the president of the Tragedy Assistance Program for Survivors. So, Bonnie, you got some great PR for TAPS back in 2025 with CBS, and it really shined a light on the youth being involved. You had a young lady that was able to be on NCIS Origins. I'm sure you remember this, where she got to talk about TAPS, and I had the honor of interviewing her last year, and she spoke so eloquently about this support of the program, and you keep mentioning the children, right? And obviously when these legislators, unless they're completely soulless, hear from the children, right? They're your best advocates, right? Because they've been with this program, unfortunately, since they were very young.
22: Absolutely. Really, the kids are so articulate and so honest about it. But, you know, we just actually recently had two TAPS kids, now young men, who announced the fifth draft pick in the first round for the New York Giants in front of 320,000 fans. And that was amazing. We've got, you know, for our families, these are opportunities to honor their loved one, to do something really extraordinary, but, you know, to let America recognize the price of freedom and honor not only the families, but remember lives lived in defense of democracy.
0: And Bonnie, we have a lot more to unpack here, so we'll do that. If we can get you to hold through the break, we'll have more with Bonnie Carroll from the Tragedy Assistance Program for Survivors, TAPS, next on the Main Veteran Spotlight.
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0: 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I'm Jeff Pierce, Director of Media and Military Partnerships for REITs Across America, and we're talking to Bonnie Carroll from TAPS. That's the Tragedy Assistance Program for Survivors, and it's a volunteer organization, and everybody's why is different. Bonnie, why do people get involved in TAPS, the Tragedy Assistance Program for Survivors?
22: Oh, gosh, one of our most wonderful volunteer programs is our military mentor program, where service members and veterans can come alongside grieving military children and just be a friend, be a listening ear. The most precious thing you can give another person is your time. So we train volunteers to serve at our good grief camps in facilitated groups. That's been a wonderful program over the past 30 years. Our really powerhouse set of volunteers are our peer mentors, our survivors who are helping newly bereaved survivors. Just being that friend. If you If you were pregnant at the time of your husband's death by suicide, you can immediately be talking to another widow who was pregnant at the time of her husband's death by suicide. And instantly, you are in a safe space to talk without judgment, without awkwardness, to speak honestly, and to have someone who can give you that hope of walking through that journey. We've had this happen more times than you would imagine. Because we have now tens of thousands of survivors within TAPS, we have so many who are trained to be that peer mentor later in their own grief journey, who can provide that very, very personal support as only a peer can, as only someone with that shared lived experience can do. You know, we've had little kids who have been told, you know, by their mom, you're going to come to a place, a good grief camp, where there are other kids that have also lost a parent. You're not going to be alone here. You're going to be like everybody else, unlike what you experience at school. And we've had kids come running in to good grief camp and run up to another child and just go, is your dad dead too? It's very, very honest kid language, you know, but they can't say that to anybody else. And all of their new little best friends are like, me too. And, you know, and this is how my life has changed. And this is how I feel at school. And these are the challenges that I face. And all of a sudden, they're not alone. They've got a friend who gets it. They've got a safe space to go. And they learn coping skills together with others at age-appropriate levels. It's amazing. It's absolutely beautiful.
0: So you're taking the fundamental lesson of peer-to-peer support and taking that to the next level and making sure that you're putting people in the room or in proximity or have access to, I guess is a better way to say it, people with like experiences to help these folks through their grief journey, right?
22: Yeah. I mean, grief is not a mental illness. A lot of people, you know, say, oh, you should see a counselor. Well, you know, when you're sitting there talking to someone about your loss and that person, they haven't lost anyone. They haven't grieved. They don't know really at their heart. Grief is the normal human response to loss. It's the normal way that we communicate with a broken heart. And when you're talking to someone else who understands that, especially when we connect people with similar lived experience, it's amazingly therapeutic. In fact, we've done a lot of research on this. We've published on the efficacy of peer-based emotional support among the military bereaved. We've actually been given awards by the American Psychological Association for how impactful it is to be part of this community. And for TAPS, it isn't just the shared lived experience, but it's also the military culture that we're coming from, speaking the same language and having that additional experience.
0: We're talking to Bonnie Carroll. She's the president of TAPS, the Tragedy Assistance Program for Survivors. It's similar to, you hear this all the time, and you as a veteran yourself, you know, veterans want to talk to other veterans. They don't want to talk to the counselor, right? Because the counselor doesn't really know anything about what they've seen or what they've done and the other veteran. And so you've taken that model and you've said, we're going to put this, it's successful for veterans. So now we're going to go ahead and model this for the non-veteran who is affected by a military death, right?
22: Exactly. And it's magic. It is really, it's the way that we can connect and find our way forward together.
0: So we're talking to Bonnie Carroll. She's the president of the Tragedy Assistance Program for Vets. So you need volunteers, of course, as a volunteer organization. You also need money. You know, it's crazy how that works, right? And so how do folks help you?
22: Oh, gosh, we'd love to have folks volunteer with us. Our website is taps.org. Follow us on social media at taps.org, please. And, you know, you're right. We are a nonprofit organization. Most people think we're a government agency, actually, but because we come right alongside military casualty, but we are not. And that's very purposeful. We have so much more flexibility as that private organization of families helping each other heal. We can do so much more for those who would not otherwise be eligible for government assistance. Maybe it's a family of a guardsman or reservist who died not in a duty status, or a veteran. You know, last year we had 9,560 newly bereaved military and veteran families who came to us for support. A third of those had lost a loved one to suicide, many of them outside military eligibility.

0: for any kind of benefits or support. A third of those were illness loss related to exposures while deployed, but the death happening maybe years later. So it's really important to understand that we honor life and service, and that may extend beyond government eligibility. And being a nonprofit gives us that flexibility, but it also means we have to rely on the generosity of your listeners, of caring Americans who understand how important it is to remember our military service members who have sacrificed everything for us.
1: Absolutely. It is important to remember and honor our veterans while we're teaching future generations the value of freedom. I've heard that somewhere. We're talking to Bonnie Carroll. She's the president of TAPS, the Tragedy Assistance Program for Survivors. So as we kind of wrap up here, Bonnie, my question is this. Biggest challenge for your organization right now? What is your biggest hurdle?
0: Well, you know, a lot of people don't understand the level of loss experienced in our community. When I tell people we had nearly 10,000 new families come to us last year, they're shocked by this. They think, oh, weren't you busy with those 13 we saw in the news? So I think an understanding of the level of sacrifice right now. And then I've had many meetings at the Pentagon with Operation Epic Fury, where they were anticipating the potential for mass casualties. Right. You know, TAPS was there in the Pentagon Family Assistance Center on 9/11 and was able to support then hundreds of family members facing a loss, a sudden loss. So over the past 25 years, we really have even amplified that. So we absolutely have the capacity, due to our peer mentor structure, to be present for if there were tragically mass casualties. So it's the anxiety of our families today looking at the potential happening in the news. It's the, you know, the understanding of the general public on the type of losses our military is experiencing right now. And it's providing that comfort and support to the hundreds of thousands of families who are part of TAPS. So lots of good things happening for our families. But it's all, again, thanks to the generosity and the support of Americans who understand service and sacrifice.
1: And the kind of the lack of an elevator pitch, right? I mean, you just unpacked a lot of stuff, right? And unless you're going to the top of the Freedom Tower three times, you're not going to be able to fully explain that to any one person, right? Without having the time to educate people.
0: And it's just simply caring for the families of America's fallen heroes.
1: And I appreciate this clarity. That is a huge number for last year of the number of families, and I'm sure a lot of folks that's eye opening to hear that level and that volume of families that you're supporting. So you're doing great work, Bonnie Carroll and your team at TAPS, the Tragedy Assistance Program for Survivors. And how do people get a hold of TAPS?
0: 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And there are ways to just very easily sign up, engage, volunteer, support. So thank you for this opportunity, Jeff. It's great to be with you.
1: Thank you for coming on.
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6: Now the latest from the FM 98.5 and AM 560 WGAN News Center. One man was shot by police in downtown Calais yesterday evening after reportedly swinging around a katana-style sword at them.
7: The Washington County Sheriff's Office said they tried to pull over a scooter driven by 35-year-old Abendi White. When the deputies finally stopped White, he supposedly swung the sword towards them after they pulled him to the ground, and then two deputies shot him. White is in a local hospital in stable condition. The two deputies were placed on leave as part of normal protocol. Andy Mounter, News Radio, WGAN.
6: The Maine Department of Transportation is looking to Augusta for help as a massive budget deficit threatens infrastructure projects across the state. Maine DOT has already delayed $50 million in paving work to cope with a $130 million gap in state and federal funding. While the agency has navigated funding shortfalls in the past, Maine DOT Commissioner Dale Doughty told CBS 13, a combination of economic factors means policymakers need to act fast.
8: There are five or six things that go in there's kind of creating the perfect storm ahead of us, but we have to act now. There's a short-term fix, 1 or 2 years, maybe bonding, and then there's a long-term fix.
6: And in other news, if you're looking to spend the day at Ferry Beach in Saco today, you and other beachgoers might not be the only thing in the water. According to the website Sharktivity, a great white shark named Green was detected at around 3:30 a.m. off the coast of Saco by a buoy this morning. The Cape Cod-based group detects the movements of these deep-sea denizens across the eastern seaboard. Thankfully, while white sharks have a fearsome reputation as man-eaters, they rarely view humans as prey and more as curiosities. And now, here's your latest AccuWeather forecast.
9: Clouds and some breaks of sunshine for the afternoon. Couple of showers in the area, high 78. Winds northwest, 8 to 16 miles per hour. Partly cloudy for tonight, low 51. Sunny, less humid. Beautiful day tomorrow, the high 76. I'm AccuWeather Steve Williams on Southern Maine's official weather station. 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
6: 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I'm Nate Hanscom, News Radio WGAN.
1: 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I'm Jeff Pierce, Director of Media and Military Partnerships for REITs Across America, and it is my honor, although not a veteran, we have young Noah Busick. Noah is a member of the Civil Air Patrol, which is the official civilian auxiliary of the United States Air Force. Noah, thank you for joining us on the Maine Veteran
10: Spotlight.
1: Thank
10: you for having me.
1: So you are actually Cadet Technical Sergeant Noah Busick, correct?
10: Correct, sir.
1: Okay. So why did you get involved in Civil Air Patrol, Noah?
10: I have a friend that's out in California, and he said that's a great program. It's a great way to get to meet people, see what basically a little bit about the military life, and basically how I can get into flying.
1: And so you've been in Civil Air Patrol for how long?
10: I've been in Civil Air Patrol for about 2.5 years.
1: Now, you mentioned California, so how did you end up in the Maine wing?
10: I ended up in the Maine wing because my dad's Coast Guard. And so we ended up moving a ton of places, and I finally joined when we moved to Maine.
1: Okay. And so that was 2024. It's now 2026 when this episode is being recorded. And so you're preparing to move again soon, right?
10: Correct, sir. I'm preparing to move down to Charleston, South Carolina.
1: And that's because your father is PCSing permanent change of station to South Carolina, correct?
10: That is correct.
1: Tell us a little bit about your dad. What does he do in the Coast Guard?
10: My dad right now, his assigned job is rank E7. He is currently the comm supervisor and the command center.
1: Okay. And so you've been in Civil Air Patrol for 2 years. You've rose to the rank of technical sergeant. What are your favorite things to do in Civil Air Patrol?
10: I love to go out and do volunteer work, attend like these Civil Air Patrol meetings, get to be in control of some flights, as well as participate in creating classes.
1: So what do you mean by be in control? Explain to the regular people what that means, to be in control of some flights.
10: So I enjoy the aspect of being able to march and lead the flights, send them. Basically, we get to do marching 1 hour a week. I enjoy the color guard aspect of it, when we get to have our formal color guard with the rifles, the flag.
1: And so what is a flight?
10: A flight is basically a group of cadets, can be any size. Typically, we have a 3 to 4 man front with 3 rows behind them.
1: We're talking to Cadet Technical Sergeant Noah Buzik. He's from the main wing of Civil Air Patrol on the Meet the Civil Air Patrol podcast. And so, Noah, your dad's in the Coast Guard. You're planning, when you go to North Carolina, to continue with Civil Air Patrol. Are you already shopping around to do that?
10: I am currently. I'm looking at the, I forget what it's called, but there's a squadron at the Charleston Air Force Base that I'm looking into.
1: Fantastic. And so you had the privilege of participating in the Raise Across America escort to Arlington. Talk about that experience. How did you get involved to go on the escort to Arlington? And then talk about the experience itself.
10: I got to participate in it because I wrote an essay and went through a whole interview process. Probably one of the most stressful essays I've ever written. I had my teacher.
1: What was the essay about?
10: It was about why honor is important, why we should defend it. Yeah, it was probably one of the most stressful essays I've ever written. And I had multiple people check over it multiple times, made so many changes. And then I went into a formal interview to where they asked me a few questions, such as basic flag stuff, like at night, if you have the flag raised, what are you supposed to do? The answer is like, light it up, not like with a light.
1: Light it up. Okay. We're talking to Cadet Technical Sergeant Noah Buzik. So why was it so important for you to have that essay be right?
10: It was important to me because I really wanted to go on this trip. It's my last year here. And I really wanted to get the experience of hanging out with people who lost someone in war and basically see their aspects and how they can like recover from that stuff. And I really wanted to be a part of something bigger than myself. Go out and honor my veterans and have a good time meeting people doing it.
1: And so the experience itself, it was obviously a long journey, right? 3 to 4 stops a day. And so what did you take away from that experience? Well, actually, what was your favorite part of the experience?
10: My favorite part of the experience was probably being able to do massing of the colors, being right rifle during that. It was pretty fun being in front of everyone as we marched in.
1: So for people listening that don't know what the massing of the colors is, could you explain that?
10: Massings of the colors basically where there's a bunch of flags and colors and different people's color guards, such as Boy Scouts, ROTCs, and even some active duty military branches. And we all show up and do our color guard, look super nice and fancy. While everybody inside the room is eating fancy dinners in front of us and making us all super jealous.
1: Okay, so essentially one giant stream of color guards throughout this entire event, right?
10: Correct.
1: Now, they did feed you, right?
10: We got dinner after. We didn't get any of the fancy dinner.
1: Okay. All right. Well, I was there. You didn't miss much. We're talking to Cadet Technical Sergeant Noah Buzik about his experience on the Reese Across America escort to Arlington. So going to Arlington National Cemetery, had you ever been there before?
10: No, sir. I've never been there. It was honestly kind of sad when we first showed up, seeing how far all those tombstones go for.
1: And there are people there from all 50 states at Arlington National Cemetery. So did you learn anything while you were at Arlington National Cemetery?
10: Yeah, I learned a lot. I learned how basically whenever they pass away, you mark their religion on them. I didn't know you did that. I also got to go behind the scenes at the tomb guards, and I got to see basically how they train, the type of rifles they use. I got to hold them. It was really cool, really neat experience. And I love, my favorite part, honestly, about Arlington and what I learned most from was from this, I forget his name, but it was, he was a staff sergeant that did the colors or the tomb guarding.
1: You're talking about from the main wing?
10: No, sir. The tomb guards at Arlington.
1: Oh, the tomb guard at Arlington that was a staff sergeant. Okay. Well, thank you for sharing a little bit about yourself. Thank you for being a part of Main Wing, even though you're leaving the Main Wing. Anything else you want to add before we wrap this up?
10: If you're out there and you're a Civil Air Patrol cadet and you're thinking about going, go. I highly recommend it. You can learn a lot.
1: All right, Cadet Technical Sergeant Noah Buzik, thank you so much for joining us.
10: Yep, thanks for having me. Have a good one.
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1: 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I'm Jeff Pierce, Director of Media and Military Partnerships for REITs Across America, and we continue to spotlight the Civil Air Patrol on this edition of the Maine Veteran Spotlight. Although they're not veterans and they may not choose to go in the United States military, it is an official auxiliary of the United States Air Force and a great volunteer opportunity. And we introduce you to Cadet Master Sergeant Gavin Duza.
17: Thank you for inviting me, sir.
1: So, Cadet Duza, before you were Cadet Duza, why did you decide to join the Civil Air Patrol?
17: I decided to join the Civil Air Patrol for the aerospace activities and the leadership activities. I found about Civil Air Patrol through an aerospace camp that I went to. And I got interviewed by one of the Sanford people at the squadron, and I was interested, and I emailed the squadron commander, and that's how I was in Civil Air Patrol, sir.
1: We're talking to Cadet Gavin Duza from the main wing of Civil Air Patrol. So so what was the aerospace camp that you went to?
17: It was called ACE Camp. It was for aviation career. So that you could just explore the careers and get to see a little bit about aviation, which was a very good experience for me.
1: And so what excited you about Civil Air Patrol in the beginning?
17: I think the most part was probably the airspace, like flying airplanes, getting the O-flights in, but definitely the leadership aspects I can get out of it because I am a very person that likes leadership and likes to lead.
1: And so what are your, that was what attracted you is

0: Or if a plane were to go down, we can simulate that and go look for the plane as a training. So that way, if something were to happen, we are prepared.
1: We're talking to Cadet Master Sergeant Gavin Duza. And so with the emergency services training, have you gone out on any actual emergency services missions at this point?
0: I have not, sir. Okay. I currently just am holding my ground team, which is where I get qualified to go out. If there was one to happen, I can go out, but I just earned that last month. So there's currently, thankfully, has not been any emergency yet.
1: All right. So what does a ground team do?
0: So a ground team is basically line search formation and a few other things. So if, let's say there's an airplane down, we go as a line search and we go through the forest or whatever that is, and we look for clues to see if there's an aircraft down in a line, and we see if there's like any debris, smoke, smell of fuel, a lot of key aspects to see if there's an airplane down. And if there is one, then we've located the airplane, and that way other emergency services can attend medical attention to anyone that needs it.
1: Well, that's awesome. And so you would support other agencies in these efforts, right? The idea is to support like the main warden service, for example, if there was a missing person or a downed aircraft, right?
0: Yes, sir. The main warden service leads all the searches here in Maine.
1: We're talking to Cadet Master Sergeant Gavin Duza about the main wing of the Civil Air Patrol. And so have you done any flying?
0: I have done one orientation flight in Portland in December of 2025.
1: And did you like it?
0: It was awesome, sir.
1: All right. So you're looking forward to potentially doing more flights with the Civil Air Patrol?
0: Yes, sir. Definitely.
1: We're talking to Cadet Master Sergeant Gavin Duza, Main Wing of Civil Air Patrol. So you also had the opportunity to participate in the Reads Across America Escort to Arlington in 2025. Talk about that. Well, first of all, how did you get involved in that experience?
0: Yes, sir. So a few ways I got involved. One was by my cadet flight commander at the York County Squadron, where he went on the Reach Across America trip the year before me, and I was really interested in Reach Across America as Reach Across America was involved in our town and in our school, so I participated in it before, just not all the way down to Arlington. So once I heard that applications were open, I was always looking forward to go down to it and be a part of Civil Air Patrol honoring our veterans going down to Arlington.
1: We're talking to Cadet Master Sergeant Gavin Duza. So you were excited and you had to write an essay, and it was a rigorous selection process, right?
0: Yes, sir, definitely.
1: And why do you think that was, that the main wing was very careful about who they picked?
0: I think a few reasons, sir, definitely. One was to make sure the cadets were experienced and were color guard qualified, and to make sure that they could hold the bearing of honoring their veterans and act professional during the entire trip.
1: We're talking to Cadet Master Sergeant Gavin Duza, Main Wing of the Civil Air Patrol, about his experience on the Reads Across America Escort to Arlington. So what was your favorite stop out of the 3 to 4 stops a day that the Reads Across America Escort to Arlington took?
0: I think I have a few. One was definitely in New Jersey, where we got to do a color guard where the Statue of Liberty was. I believe it was the Liberation Monument, where 4 cadets got to participate in color guard and honor our veterans there for the Liberation in New Jersey.
1: Had you been to the Liberation Monument before?
0: I have never, sir. That was my first time ever going down to Washington, D.C. and that area, sir.
1: Did you get to learn a little of the history of the Liberation Monument while you were there?
0: A little bit, sir. I like to know a little bit about my history, so it was kind of a good experience, and I loved it.
1: Well, you may not have known this, but the son of the woman who was in a concentration camp that helped design and fund the monument was actually at the event. And the Liberation Monument is one of the best-kept secrets of monuments, because it's one of those that is kind of out of the way. And what a picturesque spot, right? You're out there in the view of the Statue of Liberty. Ellis Island is there. All the things. If you don't feel patriotic walking away from that event, there's something wrong with you.
0: Yes, sir.

0: definitely. And I actually got a few photos of cadets along the way as I was public affairs officer on the Reach Across America trip.
1: So what did that entail, being the public affairs officer for Maine Wing as a cadet for that trip?
0: A few things, sir, definitely. One was making sure we met our photo requirements and capturing the moments of cadets feeling that they can remember their veterans and honor them. We tried to take photos along the way at each stop if possible, and we had to post on the Facebook and social media of Maine Wing to get it out to community so they knew where we were and that we were being safe and honoring our veterans.
1: That is fantastic. We're talking to Cadet Master Sergeant Gavin Duza. So, Gavin, you got to go to Arlington National Cemetery. You had never been there before. How was that experience for you?
0: It was definitely a hard experience at first when you first arrived there. You get that feeling in your heart, especially when Taps is played. Whenever Taps is played, it hits me hard in the heart, definitely. And it's an experiment. It's an experience. If someone has never done it before, it is definitely hurting in the heart.
1: Cadet Master Sergeant Gavin Duza, Maine Wing of the Civil Air Patrol. So as you're... You know, you're a fairly good recruiter. I have some inside information on that. So what is your elevator pitch for people to join the Civil Air Patrol?
0: A few things, sir, definitely. And it always depends on the person. And if I know them, is very different. But if I don't know a person, I can talk to them about the aerospace, the three main topics. So leadership, aerospace, cadet programs, aerospace, and emergency services. So I can talk about those three topics and get people involved, especially the flying gets a lot of people involved because not a lot of people can go be an auxiliary of the Air Force and go fly a plane at the same time. So.
1: Well, you've had success, so whatever you're doing, keep it up. And obviously, you have been in for, you said, 2 years?
0: 1.5. I will be getting my 2-year ribbon in October, sir.
1: So 1.5 years, you're already a cadet master sergeant. So congratulations on that. And good luck in your CAP career. And thank you for being on.
0: Thank you for inviting me, sir.
1: And as you've heard, we've got many well-spoken cadets in the Maine Wing of the Civil Air Patrol. If you'd like to learn more about getting involved in one of the best-kept secrets in volunteering, go to mewg.cap.gov to learn more about the Maine Wing of the Civil Air Patrol. Also, easy to find on the Facebook page, Civil Air Patrol Maine Wing.
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5: From ABC News, I'm Mike Dubusky, Democratic Senate candidate Graham Plattner has been faced with a slew of scandals. Most recently, a New York Times report detailing allegations of unsettling and reckless behavior around women, all threatening his frontrunner status over Maine Governor Janet Mills ahead of this Tuesday's primary. ABC's Rick Klein.
6: The progressive outsider, Graham Plattner, essentially forced Janet Mills to suspend her candidacy. But as those controversies have grown around Plattner, Mills herself has reminded people she's actually still on the ballot on Tuesday. She's being talked about as a potential backup candidate should Plattner decide to drop out.
5: Whoever wins on Tuesday will face Republican Senator Susan Collins, who served in the Senate for nearly 30 years. The suspects in last night's shooting at a festival in Toledo, Ohio, are still on the run, with this urgent plea coming from the city's director of public safety.
7: I am imploring my fellow Toledoans to look through your cell phone video and reach out to TPD and help them catch the people who did this.
5: The shooting left at least 12 people with gunshot wounds. Two are in critical condition. One of Iran's top negotiators, Mohammed Bagher Gabilaf, now says the U.S. blockade in the Strait of Hormuz is turning American bases in the region into legitimate targets. This is the shaky ceasefire between the two countries faces another test.
8: The U.S. military saying it shot down two more Iranian one-way attack drones which were threatening ships in the Strait of Hormuz. Earlier, the U.S. military releasing new video of missile strikes on Iranian coastal radar systems this weekend, a response to previous Iranian drone attacks. Iran retaliating Saturday, firing seven ballistic missiles at Kuwait and Bahrain, where there are U.S. military bases. CENTCOM saying those missiles were either intercepted or fell short, and no U.S. personnel were injured.
5: ABC's Tom Sufi Burridge in Jerusalem. Today marks 100 days since the start of the war in Iran. This is ABC News.
9: Now the latest from the FM 98.5 and AM 560 WGAN News Center. A wild multi-town police chase ended with a suspect in handcuffs after tearing through fields, neighborhoods, and a public park.
10: The Penobscot County Sheriff's Office says the chaos started Thursday when a caller reported a heavily damaged stolen pickup truck was doing donuts in Hudson. Deputies say the driver fled, reportedly crossing into oncoming traffic and intentionally ramming two cruisers. Even after spike trips destroyed the truck's tires, the driver kept going on rims in Corinth, where another truck finally blocked him in a parking lot. 22-year-old Andrew Wright faces a laundry list of charges, including eluding an officer and criminal mischief. Tony Randazzo, News Radio, WGAN.
9: Despite a week full of new controversies, Maine Democratic Senate candidate Graham Plattner maintained he's staying the course during a rally in Bar Harbor on Friday night. CBS 13 reports that it was the first time Plattner faced a larger group of voters since a New York Times article featured allegations of toxic behavior against him by an ex-partner turned conservative activist. During the rally, Plattner denied the abuse allegations and thanked the crowd for having his back.
11: Now, as every single piece of that past and journey gets dug up, litigated, and weaponized, you have my back.
9: And in other news, Mother Nature herself is fighting back against an invasive species of insect here in Maine. A state monitoring program found that invasive brown-tail moth caterpillars have been dying off across the state due to both viral and fungal pathogens, likely boosted due to rainy conditions. This is the second consecutive year of decline for the species, and a stark contrast from how frequent they were at their peak in 2022. And now, here's your latest AccuWeather forecast.
12: Clouds and some breaks of sunshine for the afternoon. Couple of showers in the area, high 78. Winds northwest, 8 to 16 miles per hour. Partly cloudy for tonight, low 51. Sunny, less humid, beautiful day tomorrow, the high 76. I'm AccuWeather Steve Williams on Southern Maine's official weather station. 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
9: 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I'm Nate Hanscom, News Radio WGAN.
13: Will a Maine Senate primary derail Democrats' hope to take back the Senate? This week starts right now.
14: Democrat division.
15: His political mission is sincere, and that's what I'm voting for.
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14: More controversy for Graham Plattner just days ahead of the primary.
11: As every single piece of that past and journey gets dug up, litigated, and weaponized, you have my back.
14: This morning, we're on the ground in Maine.
17: He accepted accountability, but I believe in redemption.
14: As Democrats now forced to answer uncomfortable questions. The Powerhouse Roundtable on how Plattner and Democrats are responding. And a look at the Senate map and the impact this race could have this November. Contentious appointment.
18: Bill Pulte is very good. He's very talented.
14: Backlash over Trump's pick for acting director of national intelligence.
19: This guy is unqualified. He should never have been nominated.
14: As Trump considers gutting the agency. We speak with top intelligence Democrat Senator Mark Warner about his concerns. And 100 days into the Iran war, Republican rebuke.
18: We're at a point we're going to come out of Iran very quickly.
14: And Ukraine.
20: Are we going to stand with good or are we going to stand with evil? That's what this is about tonight.
14: Congressman Michael McCaul on what's next for both wars. And our Ian panel with rare reporting from inside of Russia.
21: From ABC News, it's This Week. Here now, Martha Raddatz.
13: Good morning and welcome to This Week, where all eyes are on a Senate seat in Maine that ultimately could decide which party controls Congress after the midterms. Democrats for months had been bullish on flipping the seat Susan Collins has held for nearly 30 years with oyster farmer and veteran Graham Platner. But now a slew of late controversies is fueling major concern for Maine voters and Democrats here in Washington. Late this week, the New York Times published new allegations about Platner's treatment of former girlfriends and new claims about a tattoo Platner got nearly two decades ago. This morning, some Democrats are full speed ahead, campaigning with and fundraising for Platner. Others have been critical. The race for Susan Collins' seat sparking a new reckoning about how Democrats deal with scandal. Our Selena Wang traveled across Maine to get a sense of how voters are responding just days ahead of the primary.
22: An 11th hour drama.
23: The state of Maine raised me, and the state of Maine saved me.
22: In the primary critical to Democrats' chances of retaking the Senate.
23: As every single piece of that past and journey gets dug up, litigated, and weaponized, you have my back.
22: Oyster farmer and combat veteran Graham Platner facing serious questions in the closing days of the primary campaign.
24: He has too many secrets and we don't even know the depth of them.
22: Allegations published in the New York Times about Platner's treatment of his former girlfriends have rocked the race.
25: These interviews with these women shake me a little bit.
22: We crisscross the state in the closing days.
26: Who do you plan to support?
27: Platner.
26: Platner?
27: Yep. Easy choice. I'm not looking to be his friend. I'm looking for somebody who will represent my interests.
22: Hearing from voters.
26: Susan Collins versus Graham Platner. What do you think?
28: Oh, Susan Collins got it down pat.
22: Democrats like Progressive Congressman Ro Khanna still staunchly supporting Graham Platner.
17: The Democratic Party needs to unify behind Platner, who is going to be our nominee, and we've got to win this seat.
26: So you're asking the people of Maine to essentially look past the personal issues and focus on policy and look past them?
17: No, I think that they should look at those issues, and I fundamentally believe that we should not be in any way making excuses for what happened.
22: The New York Times reporting several ex-girlfriends describe unsettling behavior. One alleging Platner grabbed her hard enough to leave marks and during one argument twisted her arm behind her back and blocked her in a room.
23: There are some allegations in this piece that I just want to be kind of unequivocal about are simply not true. Anything alleging physicality, anything alleging that I knew what my tattoo was, these are the statements of someone who's politically motivated.
26: And you've said that the allegations in the recent New York Times article were, quote, wrong and toxic, but you're still saying that voters should look past that about Platner?
17: Well, I said that what he did was toxic and wrong. I talked to him about it. He agrees that it was misogynistic. He says it was a dark period of his life. He's a veteran. He went to two tours of duty in Iraq, and he came back with a lot of trouble. Now, I'm not saying that excuses what he did. He accepted accountability, but I believe in redemption.
22: The Wall Street Journal also reporting his wife, Amy, flagged to the campaign that Platner had sent sexually explicit text messages to other women shortly after they married in 2023.
29: No marriage is perfect, and I don't want a perfect marriage. I want my marriage.
22: Plattner also facing renewed questions about a since-covered tattoo on his chest, a skull and crossbones appearing to resemble a Nazi symbol. Plattner denies knowing the connection when he got it 18 years ago and says he was only made aware in October.
23: I think that racism and anti-Semitism are a long scourge on our society and a long scourge on our politics, and I think it has no place in our world. For that reason, I have gone and gotten it covered up.
22: Plattner has spoken openly about his time in combat, his PTSD diagnosis, and past behavior he says he's not proud of, including controversial online posts.
23: I was absolutely self-medicating and drinking heavily, really not wanting to engage with like feelings and emotions. I was really, really isolated and alone, very angry. And a lot of the worst comments definitely come from the years where I was in my like, at my absolute worst.
22: To some Maine voters, Plattner's controversies are irrelevant.
0: I think that we're really zooming in on a lot of personal matters in Graham Plattner's life that doesn't actually affect his policies.
22: Others, like Bangor resident Nancy Jacobson, are troubled but see no better option.
1: So you're still willing to look past even the latest allegations?
25: Well, yes. What else are we going to do at this stage in the game? But I feel like... His political mission is sincere, and that's what I'm voting for.
22: About an hour away in Bar Harbor, nearby to where Plattner grew up, Congressman Ro Khanna and a packed room of supporters are ready to send him to Congress.
2: The Democratic Party, from Schumer to Sanders, is united with a single goal. We will defeat Susan Collins in November.
22: This is more than just a test for Plattner, but for Democrats who have long talked about listening to accusers.
3: I look forward to the day where I am not answering every single week a question about bad behavior by another dude.
4: I'm not a voter in Maine, but he has disqualified himself in my eyes.
22: Voters in Maine do have a choice. Governor Janet Mills has reminded supporters that while she suspended her campaign in April, she still remains on the ballot. Some are still planning to vote for her, but come November, they'll likely face a different choice.
1: If it is between Collins and Plattner, who will you support?
25: I told somebody this morning that I couldn't imagine not supporting whoever the Democratic candidate is and assuming that it's Plattner.
5: I think that is a situation that is still 6 months away.
25: Yeah.
5: And there's a lot that can happen between now and November. And so I would be, honestly, I'll tell you, I will never vote for Graham Plattner.
13: It is the race to watch. Our thanks to Selena. Let's get straight to Rick Klein. Rick, this Senate race is so critical for Democrats.
6: Yeah, Martha, Maine is pretty much a must-win for Democrats if they're going to have any chance at all of taking the Senate. These are the most competitive seats on the ballot in November. It is an absolutely brutal map for Democrats. They have to not only hold on to the seats that they already hold, sure thing, also pick up four additional seats that are now held by Republicans. On paper, at least, Maine should be the surest bet. Kamala Harris carried it by nearly 7 points in 2024. But if you take that away, Democrats have to win battleground North Carolina, plus states like Ohio, Iowa, Texas, Alaska. Those are all states that Trump carried by double digits.
13: And Rick, as we move through these primaries, Democrats are nominating very different candidates state to state.
6: Yeah, we're seeing two different categories emerging, Martha, and Democrats, frankly, need both types to win. You've got your familiar faces in places like Alaska and Georgia, North Carolina, Ohio. You have people that have won statewide before. They are known quantities. People like former Senator Sherrod Brown, former Governor Roy Cooper in North Carolina. Then you have this crop of younger Democrats who are looking for big jumps to the Senate. Candidates like James Tallarico, of course, he's a former teacher and a Presbyterian seminarian, just turned 37 years old. He's the Democratic nominee in Texas. In Michigan, the primary is still 2 months away, but there's a three-way race that has a mixture of upstart and more establishment options. And that all brings us back to Maine. The progressive outsider, Graham Plattner, essentially forced Janet Mills to suspend her candidacy. But as those controversies have grown around Plattner, Mills herself has reminded people she's actually still on the ballot on Tuesday. And Martha, she's being talked about as a potential backup candidate should Plattner decide to drop out.
13: Our thanks to Rick Klein. I'm joined now in studio by Senator Mark Warner of Virginia, the top Democrat on the Intelligence Committee. It's good to see you this morning, Senator. You've heard the allegations against Graham Plattner. It's hard to imagine the Democrats could win back control of the Senate without Maine. What's your reaction?
7: Well, first of all, if the allegations are true, they are disturbing. End of the day, though, Maine voters are going to decide this. I've got my own election this year. I'm trying to get rehired in Virginia, so I'm trying to make the case to people in Virginia why they ought to rehire me, and that's what I'm focused on.
13: Plattner has blamed the media, denied the most serious allegations of physical intimidation, and said his past is being politically weaponized. He is a combat veteran. He did say he has suffered from PTSD, but is this the way to handle this, do you think?
7: Listen, I think this whole realm changed dramatically when Donald Trump ran his first time and was caught on tape saying extraordinarily disparaging things. That seemed not to stop Trump getting elected. I do think at the end of the day, you know, American voters will make those decisions. And I don't know Mr. Plattner. I've never met him. I would just say this. The allegations are made. I think he ought to have at least some attempt to prove whether they are. Disprove them if that's the case.
13: Well, he has said that the most serious aren't something he did, but there are others out there, women saying it was a toxic relationship. You've heard those allegations. Are those serious enough? If the other part is not true, are those serious enough to disqualify him?
7: That'll be up to the folks in Maine.
13: But how do you look at it?
7: I look at it from the standpoint that I wish all candidates in both parties maybe held themselves to a different standard. But that's in a world where it seems like focus on flaws, and flaws real or not, focus on this type of activity, although clearly, if true, inappropriate, it's going to be up to the voters. I mean, isn't that at the end of the day? I know I'm making my case to my folks in Virginia why I get rehired. That's one of my focuses this year.
13: When you say held to a different standard, both parties, what standard are you talking about? What standard should they be held to?
7: Well, again, anything, even allegations back in the late 90s of this kind of activity would end up probably gaining more traction. But again, I think President Trump set a new standard, whether that's low standard is what we ought to proceed with. I think it's going to be, again, in the hands of the voters.
13: Let me turn to the Democrats in general. You've been critical of President Trump and Republicans. President Trump's poll numbers are now hitting record lows. But take a look at this New York Times Siena College poll. Only 55% of Democrats are satisfied with the party right now. And among independents, it's only 31%. Why do you think the Democratic Party is so unpopular? And what do you think should happen to change?
7: Well, I think people are over Donald Trump at this point. He's taken us into a war of choice. We've got high gas prices. He seems erratic beyond belief. There's not a day that goes by that we don't go, oh my gosh, I still got surprised. It happened with me earlier this week with his nomination or putting in Bill Pulte, Director of National Intelligence. I think the Democrats have not our, you know, need to articulate a fuller strategy, not just against Trump. I want the Democratic Party to be pro-growth, pro-innovation, and actually about getting stuff done. I think Democrats at times have been, we have been too bureaucratic. But Donald Trump drives the agenda. And I think that's, come this fall, that is going to be what will be the ultimate decision. Are you better off today than you were when Donald Trump came back in? Has inflation gone up? Are we more secure as a nation? Are we being governed in a way that
13: so running against life? Trump in a way.
7: I think running against Trump, but I go back. I can remember, Martha, Barack Obama's first campaign, and I can remember Bill Clinton's first campaign. Every time Democrats are looking for that three-word slogan, I can't remember many cycles. 2006, when the Democrats won, huge. But I don't remember, other than frustration with President Bush and the Iraq War at that point, what the other message was. I do think, in one of the areas I'm spending a lot of time in, artificial intelligence is going to transform our world beyond what we can imagine. And there's positive, but there's also a deep underbelly here of national security risks, personal risks, job risks that we have to deal with. I'd love Democrats to lead on that.
8: Let's talk about Bill Pulte. You brought that up. The current director of the Federal Housing Agency, he has, President Trump has now picked him as acting director of the DNI. You've been very critical, and so have Republicans.
7: This is beyond outrageous. This guy has no national security experience. You remember when the law was set up, the director of national intelligence overseeing 18 agencies was supposed to have national security experience. This guy's got none. Matter of fact, I don't believe he even has a security clearance. What he has shown is a complete loyalty to do whatever Donald Trump wants, compromising private information about mortgages. That means he should get promoted to have the keys to the 18 intelligence agencies with our most classified information. And with an attempt by President Trump to interfere in the elections, my fear is this guy would completely go along with that. And it's not just me. Look at the Republican pushback as well.
8: The President Trump says the appointment is temporary, but told the Wall Street Journal that he wants Pulte to start the process of firing people who shouldn't be there. What do you think he means by that? And that has got to be one of your
7: concerns. Yes, Tulsi Gabbard at least had national security experience. She was the former DNI. She fired people that were long-term intelligence professionals, but had some constraints.
8: Is he trying to gut the agency?
7: I fear that he could be trying to gut the intelligence community or so intimidate them they don't tell the truth. If we don't have intelligence professionals that speak truth to power, America ends up less safe and less secure.
8: So you fear that they would get rid of people who don't sing Donald Trump's praises?
7: If they don't play the party line. You know, we got into the war in Iraq when we cooked the books on intelligence. We're already in a war of choice with Iran. What will they try to cook the books there? And more importantly, we've seen this president say he wants to federalize or have Republicans take over elections. The idea that the director of national intelligence could come up with a fake piece of intelligence and then use that for an excuse to bring troops into the polls, I would never have believed I'd be saying that in 2026. But that's what I'm afraid of. That's what Democrats and, candidly, a lot of Republicans are afraid of as well.
8: We just have about a minute here, but FISA, which is a critical government foreign surveillance authority, is set to expire next Friday. Last Friday, almost every Democrat voted against beginning debate to extend it after the president made his announcement of Pulte.
7: And seven Republicans voted against it as
8: well. Yes. So if he does not change his mind, will you deny the extension?
7: I know how important this tool is. Why the president would throw this live hand grenade of Bill Pulte in 10 days before this is due to expire, I'm not sure Donald Trump wants this to expire. We were on the path, been working well with Tom Cotton, my chairman, to have a compromise bill come forward. But the idea that you're going to have Democrats, and I think responsible Republicans, say we want to turn a controversial program that 702 already is over to a guy with no national security experience, that's a rough road to hoe.
8: Okay. Thanks very much for joining us this morning, Senator. Good to see you. Up next, as Ukraine takes the fight to Russia, our next guest calls his vote this week for more aid to Ukraine, a moral conscience issue. We'll have a report from Ian Pannell in Moscow, and I'll speak with Congressman Michael McCaul.
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14: Sadly, today, different European beaches are stormed by different dangerous ideologies. Beaches in Spain, in Italy, in Greece, and Bulgaria. Boats and men arrive. When will European capitals do something about that invasion?

0: That was Defense Secretary Pete Hegseth speaking in Normandy, marking the commemoration of D-Day, making those unexpected comments about immigration in Europe. That continent is now 4.5 years into Russia's war on Ukraine. It may seem like nothing has changed, but in fact, it's gotten worse, with the two sides trading escalating attacks this week in one of the deadliest weeks since the war began. ABC's Ian Pannell traveled to Russia, which launched the invasion in 2022, where he has the latest on the conflict from Moscow.
1: Ukraine unleashing a massive attack across Russia this weekend. In Russia's southern Krasnodar region, this video circulating online showing an oil depot engulfed in flames. And in Russia's second largest city, St. Petersburg, the largest Ukrainian drone attack of the war. These were the second wave of strikes designed to coincide with Russian President Vladimir Putin's flagship economic forum in his hometown. The day before, Putin speaking at the conference, rejecting Ukrainian President Volodymyr Zelensky's offer of face-to-face talks. Putin saying he sees no point in meeting and that Zelensky's letter contains elements of rudeness. Zelensky referred to Putin's age, suggesting without a deal, his position could be under threat. But President Trump again expressing optimism about an end to the war, despite the United States' wavering focus on the conflict since the war with Iran began.
2: I'm the one that got him to this position, and I think that's going to get worked out.
1: Ukraine ramping up its drone capabilities, recent strikes hitting here in Russia's capital, Moscow, and stalling and in some cases reversing Russian fortunes on the battlefield. The daring attack, a symbol of Ukraine's innovative drone efforts, reminiscent of that stunning operation last year in which Ukraine hid drones in shipping trucks, releasing them deep in Russia and striking military airfields. Despite fewer resources and focus from the US, Ukraine's mounted its most successful strikes against Russia since the war began, with European allies working to replace the support previously offered by the US. Putin under pressure, lashing out with increasingly heavy attacks on Ukraine, many hitting civilian sites. This week, massive strikes pummeling cities across Ukraine, killing at least 23 and injuring 150 more. But the toll on both sides growing relentlessly, with increasing questions about how much longer Russia can keep up the fight and sustain its losses.
3: The Russians are losing 15 to 20,000 soldiers a month, dead, not injured, dead.
4: Martha, as you well know, it would be premature to write Vladimir Putin's political obituary, but the pressures on the Kremlin are very real. Pressure on Russia's economy, pressure on Russian casualties rising, now estimated to be around 500,000 or more, but also pressure from Ukraine's increasing drone capabilities. Remember, Donald Trump once famously told Zelensky he doesn't have the cards. Well, now, perhaps he does. European leaders meeting today, following in the footsteps of the House to discuss increased aid to Ukraine. Perhaps sensing that the tide in this war is turning. Martha.
0: Our thanks to Ian. I'm joined now by Congressman Michael McCaul, Chairman Emeritus of the House Foreign Affairs Committee. It's good to see you.
5: Thank you.
0: Congressman, we heard Ian say that the Europeans are thinking the tide may be turning, but we are 4.5 years into this war. On Friday, President Trump said he thinks it's going to get worked out, but it's been more than a year and a half since he was elected, promising he could end the war even before he took office. The strategy really doesn't seem to be working so far.
5: Well, that's why I voted for the Ukraine bill on the House floor this week to provide additional assistance, but tougher sanctions on Russia. Anytime I can help Ukraine and punish Putin, I'm in on that fight. And the fact is that the Ukrainians are winning this fight. They're taking back territory. There are 30,000 casualties by the Russians in the Donbass and in the
0: And yet Lambert Russia area. Is upping its attack on Ukraine. We had that devastating attack in Kyiv just this
5: week. In response, Putin has sent 3 hypersonic missiles into Kyiv. So this is escalating. I think, you know, deterrence is always the key. You know, I was a critic under the Biden administration not putting enough weapons in. I think we need to put tougher sanctions on Putin. If you want a serious negotiation, Putin has to have pressure put on him. If he is going to make any concessions at all. Zelensky has agreed to sit down, but Putin does not.
0: He does not, and Zelensky certainly doesn't want to go to Moscow, so that doesn't look likely. But do you seriously see any end in sight. I feel like we've talked about this for 4.5 years now, and it's put more pressure on Putin, sanction Russia. And yet here we are 4.5 years later. So really, is there an end in sight?
5: Well, they said it would be over in 4 days. Here we are 4 years later. I think the Ukrainians have surprised everybody with their innovation, their drone technology, modernization, warfare. It's like a laboratory in Ukraine. And the fact that they're pushing the Russians back now, in fact, there are 30,000 casualties a month on the Russian side, speaks volumes. And I think Putin is taking a hit now. Putin will not agree to the negotiating table unless enough pressure is put on him. And that's why I think sanctions, not just the bill we passed this week, but, you know, Lindsey Graham and I are working on a bill. Senator McCormick and I have a tougher sanctions bill. And that's the stuff we need to start doing now to put pressure to negotiate out of strength, not out of weakness.
0: I want to turn to D-Day and Pete Hegseth. You heard there us run that soundbite from Pete Hegseth in Normandy. What did you think of those comments?
5: Well, as the son of a D-Day veteran, look, there's a time and a place for these issues of immigration. That was not the day, not the anniversary of D-Day. I think out of respect to the veterans, myself being the son of a D-Day veteran, those remarks were out of place. I think it should have been about their sacrifice, their service to their country, and what they did to protect the free world at a time of great peril against Nazi Germany. That should have been the message. It always has been in the past. And quite frankly, I thought it was just inappropriate.
0: Let's turn to another war that has not ended. The president said the war in Iran would be over in 4 to 6 weeks. We are now on day 100, and it was 78 days ago that he told Iran they had 48 hours to open the strait or they would bomb power plants. Where do you see this going?
5: Well, right now you have a ceasefire. They're trying to negotiate. I applaud.
0: But do you really think it's a ceasefire? They're treating fire. Why is
5: true.
0: It still a ceasefire?
5: Defensive in nature. I agree with General Jack Keane on this one. I think that honestly, the Iranians are dragging this out. They want to drag this out closer to the midterm elections. I don't think they're negotiating in good faith. I mean, look, you got to give
0: Was the administration prepared for this? Prepared for the strait to be closed?
5: It was obvious in the contingency plans that Iran had that capability, the capacity to close the strait. So I know that had to be in their calculation. I think they thought the regime would implode after taking out the top leadership in the Ayatollah, and that didn't happen. And so, you know, now, but this is the first president in 50 years to actually try to do something about the problem. A nuclear Iran is not acceptable. We've always said that. Every president since 1979, I passed a resolution as chairman last Congress, stating by all means necessary, stop a nuclear Iran. So he is taking action on the brink of that.
0: But he has also said in recent weeks that he doesn't think about Americans' financial situation as the war continues. Also said he doesn't care about the midterms. Do you think that is true?
5: Well, I think he's putting national security first, that a nuclear Iran is not acceptable. I do think American people, though, as they see high gas prices, affordability is going to be an issue.
0: He says he doesn't care about that.
5: Well, it depends if you care about the elections. And I do think the Iranians are going to drag this out closer to the midterms and try to play that card.
0: And we have about 30 seconds here. You've expressed concerns over Bill Pulte as well.
5: I don't believe he's statutorily qualified. He doesn't have any national security intelligence background. I applied for FISA warrants prior to Congress. If we go dark next week, right before the World Cup FIFA games and the 250th anniversary, that would be the most grossly irresponsible thing I've seen Congress do in my 22 years in office.
0: Okay, thanks for joining us. Always good to see you,
5: Congressman. Thanks for having me.
0: Coming up, the roundtable on the ripple effects from the Maine Senate race and why they're still counting votes in California. We'll be right back.
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7: 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And very soon, we will have that as well.
8: 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And we know we finished really strong.
0: the top three candidates in the California governor's race after Tuesday's primary. The field is not set yet. The roundtable is here to discuss that and more when we come back.
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0: The roundtable's all here. Former DNC chair Donna Brazile, New Yorker staff writer Susan Glasser, National Review editor Ramesh Panuru, and former New Jersey Governor Chris Christie. Welcome to you all. Ramesh, I want to start with you and go back to Graham Plantner. Your Washington Post column from Friday is titled, "Plantner is a strange reason for Democrats to dump moral standards." You talked to Lindsay Fifield and you saw, you say, the texts that were written.
14: That's right. The texts that Fifield wrote to a group of friends in August of 2025 mention what she describes as Plantner's Nazi tattoo. Plantner claims he didn't know about the Nazi associations of that tattoo until 2 months later in 18, October.
0: 18 years.
14: That's right, that he had on his chest for 18 years. And frankly, the story, his story has always been unbelievable. And her explanation is better corroborated and I think grants some credence to everything else she's saying and subtracts it from what he's been saying.
0: And we should say he denies those accusations from her. Donna, what are you hearing from Democratic Party leaders?
15: Well, as you know, there's a group of Democrats called bedwetters. I've never joined the club, but there are a bunch of bedwetters right now who are once again saying, what's going on in Maine? Chuck Schumer thought he had it right to run the governor. Janet Mills, she decided to drop out in April, didn't have the resources, didn't have the big momentum. Mr. Plantner has the momentum. I don't know if he can continue to curry favor with traditional Maine Democrats, but right now he's the unconventional candidate that has a lot of red flags. He wasn't properly vetted, but there are many people in Maine who are saying to folks like me, back off. No outsiders should, you know, tell us what to do. They will make their own minds up on Tuesday, but there's no question that we're dealing with a populist movement on the left, similar to what we saw on the right. And it doesn't matter how many flaws, how many checks he has in his past, people want change.
0: And Chris Christie, what is your take on this? You've seen Congressman Ro Khanna, as you did as well, sticking to this, saying, look, I believe in forgiveness.
16: Well, Ro's running for president, so everything's got to be seen within that context for him. But I would say two things. One, the stuff we're hearing on Plantner in any other lifetime would be disqualifying, just one of them, let alone the whole accumulation of them. And worse yet, his story is inconsistent. He talks about his dark past, yet the sexting is in 2025. I don't know how dark a past that is. It seems pretty recent to me. But what I'd caution people is John Fetterman is the United States Senator from Pennsylvania. And at the time he was running, he couldn't speak. We had to run questions in writing at his debate. So Don is right. Voters are making decisions based on very unconventional thoughts. And in Maine, I still think it's a challenge for Susan Collins. But as I said here last week, people who have bet against Susan Collins have lost a lot of money over the years. And I will just tell you, I think she's one of the most resilient politicians I've met. And I think Mr. Platner is going to be in for quite a rude awakening when he gets toe-to-toe with Susan Collins come this fall.
0: And Susan, I want to ask you again about the kind of the bigger picture here for Democrats and them, those who are supporting, stay with him, whatever. You heard Mark Warner kind of say, if it's true, it's disturbing, we'll leave it to Maine voters. But are Democrats in some ways ceding a moral high ground? They have obviously criticized other candidates and Republicans and Donald Trump. Is it ceding a moral high ground now?
17: Well, look, I mean, it tells you something that we're spending so much time talking about a possible Maine Democratic Senate nominee when, you know, there's any number of politicians in either party that you can talk about. This is a golden age, unfortunately, of politicians who are ridden with scandals that in the past any one of us would have, you know, taken great offense at. And for Democrats, the bottom line is they really need to win this Maine Senate race if they're going to win. And I think their argument is the practical one, which is in the age of increased polarization and partisanship, senators are increasingly just voting down the party line. So does it make a difference if a morally flawed senator from Texas, you know, Paxton, is just voting down the line for Donald Trump, or a morally flawed senator from Maine, Graham Platner, is voting down the line against Donald Trump? Unfortunately, I think that's the terms of our politics right now.
0: And Donna, I just want to follow up with you on that about ceding moral ground. You heard Senator Warner very concerned about kind of lowering the bar.
15: Character matters. I mean, I will say that until the cows come home. But at the same time, we're also in both political parties. We're dealing with elements of voters who are frustrated with the status quo, frustrated with the establishment, and they can look at this guy with the tattoo and all his other failures and say, you know what? He's not the establishment. He's going to speak up for me, and they want somebody to break the glass.
14: But there's also a dynamic here where the partisans on each side justify themselves by looking at the bad examples on the other side.
15: Yeah, that's right.
14: So many people, when I criticized Platner, came back at me and was like, well, what about Trump? And Trump succeeding despite all of his scandals and all of his character flaws means we can back Platner. That is the logic of a moral race to the bottom that we're seeing in both parties.
16: I'd also say that I agree with your theory here, Martha, and I think it's going to make it hard for National Democrats to take off after Ken Paxton. You know, Paxton's got a lot of these other personal moral issues that have been raised by John Cornyn in the primary and will certainly be raised by James Tallarico in the fall. But I think a lot of people are going to be saying, I don't want to hear it. You know, you're talking about Graham Platner up in Maine, and you guys are, you know, wait till Ro Khanna is taken off against, you know, against Ken Paxton, which I'm sure he will. But where's his standing when he's standing behind Platner? And by the way, to the idea that it doesn't matter because of party line votes, ask the voters in Pennsylvania. John Fetterman is so erratic that he is making votes now that are not along the Democratic Party line. Now, he has his own ability to make that judgment because he's an elected United States senator. But don't tell me it doesn't matter when someone has no character or is unqualified for the job or is walking around the United States Senate in shorts and hoodies. You know, it does make a difference, and character does matter. And we, and Democrats can't argue that's the truth in the White House, but it doesn't apply to Maine.
0: And Susan, I want to switch here to California. They're still counting millions of votes. There's a lot of mail-in ballots there, but what the heck is going on there?
17: It is not a case study in a finely tuned small D Democratic operation, right? I think people, a lot of people, big questions about it. But the bigger question, I think, in California is, you know, this is the heartland of Democratic votes, right? Like, this is a heavily, heavily Democratic state. And I think it's very interesting how strongly a Republican candidate for governor ran in the state. Democrats were divided. And I think a lot of people are wondering how they ended up with essentially a pretty lackluster candidate, Xavier Becerra, as the main Democrat, it looks like. But days later, we're still looking for an outcome there, Martha.
15: Look, 23 million.
0: It is a strongly Democratic state. What does it say?
15: What it says is that they are methodical. They need more election administrators, more people who can help them count. But in order to provide 23 million Californians with an absentee ballot, you got to give them an opportunity to get them in early, get them in on election day, but you also have to count them. And they do it in a very methodical way. 70% of the votes are in. I know people are frustrated with the vote count, but that's the process. That's what the voters wanted.
0: And Chris, is there a possibility that a Republican could win? We got about 20 seconds.
16: Look, I think there's a possibility. Because here's the problem. When Gavin Newsom is more concerned about running for president than establishing a bench in his state of someone to succeed him, that's how you wind up with Xavier Becerra, because the incumbent governor didn't say this is the right person because he was worried about presidential politics.
0: Okay. Don't go anywhere. We've got more roundtable ahead, including whether Republicans are finally pushing back against some of the president's agenda. We're back in 2 minutes.
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21: Is the $1.8 billion DOJ fund dead or is it on hold?
22: I'd have to ask the lawyers, I don't know. I know one thing, the weaponization. Are you talking about the weaponization fund?
21: Yeah, what's it?
22: The weaponization fund, as far as I'm concerned, was a beautiful thing. It was something I didn't make it, but I heard that. I thought that was the greatest thing.
0: Okay, and we are back with the roundtable. And Ramesh, I want to start with you on the blowback this week to President's nomination of Todd Blanche for Attorney General and Bill Pulte for Director of the DNI. A lot of blowback from both sides.
14: Yeah, I think more on Pulte because it's such a shocking departure from even Trump era standards to have somebody with zero national security experience put up for this position. Blanche is also getting a lot of pushback, but the problem there is that Blanche is already acting and will continue will continue to be able to do that even if the Senate doesn't act on his nomination.
0: Chris, I want to read you a statement from the Justice Connection, a group of former DOJ officials, in response to Blanche's nomination. They said, "Blanche has abandoned what he learned about blind justice and ethical law enforcement as a career federal prosecutor. His unwavering fealty to the president and destruction of institutional norms should disqualify him from leading the only agency with its foundational virtue in its name."
16: Look, Todd Blanche was, by all accounts, an outstanding assistant U.S. attorney

0: examples we could talk about where Todd Blanche has betrayed the tradition of the Justice Department and betrayed the idea of rule of law. And as someone who served as a U.S. attorney for 7 years, I do not recognize the department that I used to work for.
1: Susan, let's talk about that anti-weaponization fund. You saw him with Caitlin Collins there. What happens now?
2: Yeah, well, that's a remarkable title, first of all, Martha. You know, let's be clear about what's happening here. And Todd Blanche has really transformed the mission of the Justice Department under Trump in his second term to going after, systematically going after personal and political opponents of the president, using, launching criminal investigations against them on spurious grounds. Not only is this $1.8 billion, Blanche refused to rule it out in writing. That's the reason why reporters like Caitlin Collins, an excellent reporter from CNN, are going and asking the president directly. You didn't hear him disavow this. And more to the point, there are so many potentially disqualifying things that we've already seen from Blanche. It would be a remarkable statement if some of these Republican senators who claim constantly to be concerned about Donald Trump's actions, if they were to move ahead and to confirm him. Not only is there the $1.8 billion fund, remember the other aspect of this settlement. Donald Trump sued his own government and came to an agreement, a quote-unquote settlement, with the government he controls, in which essentially the IRS agreed never to investigate Donald Trump and his family members, basically meaning that the president of the United States could never pay his taxes and never be accountable for not doing that. You and I would not have that situation with the IRS. Todd Blanche should be held accountable by that, I would think many senators would believe. And I just think it's a test right now to see, can Donald Trump still proceed with things that would be unthinkable from any other president? Or is this Republican Senate actually going to follow through? If that's the case, then they don't have the votes to confirm it.
1: Donna, how do Democrats capitalize on the pushback that he's getting?
3: Everything from the Epstein files, sitting down was he a convicted sex offender? I want to make sure I get it right. A convicted sex offender, and giving her a pass to go to a country club prison in Texas. That's number one. The entire way he handled the Epstein files, the redactions and everything else, he has ensured that Donald Trump is above the law. I think he's disqualified, and the Senate Democrats should bring it all up, and he should not be confirmed.
4: Weaponization fund, triumphal arches, reflecting pool. One of the problems I think Republicans have in this election is they are focusing on everything except affordability. And President Trump keeps saying things like, it's not a real issue, I don't care about it, I don't think about it. Well, American public people do, because their paychecks are not keeping up with their bills.
1: And are people really keeping track of that? I mean, that kind of stunned me. I thought we haven't actually talked about affordability for a while either, because there's so many distractions and so many other things going on. Back to affordability.
0: Oh, they're
1: right?
0: Keeping track of it, because they're the ones who have to pay the bills.
1: Exactly.
0: Right? So they're keeping track of it. And look, that's what midterm elections are about. They are a report card on the president, and if he controls Congress, his party, on what they've done based upon what they promised in 2024. And let's remember the core promises. He was going to make the economy bigger and better. He was going to lower prices immediately. He was going to end the war in Ukraine in 24 hours. And he was going to stop endless, useless wars. He's 0-4. And I all this other stuff is interesting, the arch and the other things that bother us. But let me tell you, when it comes down to it, he's 0-4, and the midterms look ugly, and Republicans know it.
2: Well, there is a connection.
1: We gotta wrap it up here, Susan, but there is a connection to all of this indeed. We'll be back in a week. Our thanks to everyone. We'll be right back with a tribute to our former colleague, Jim Wooten.
5: Good morning, David. Well, you know, we've had presidents in that old mansion, Democrats and Republicans, a little bit to the left, a little bit to the right, all of whom have come under attack at one time or another from either the extreme left or the extreme right.
1: That was our former colleague Jim Wooten reporting for This Week from a snowy White House back in 1982. Few people at ABC News had a way with words like Jim, who died last week at the age of 88. For years, he was a cornerstone of this broadcast since its launch as This Week with David Brinkley in 1981, regularly leading the show with his reporting and insights on the week's most pressing news in the world of politics. And he covered multiple presidential

0: presidential campaigns and conventions in his two decades here. Jim also reported from more than 40 countries and five continents for ABC News, bringing his gift for storytelling and reporting to corners of the world in desperate need of attention. Our thoughts are with Jim's family this morning. He will be missed. And that's all for us today. Thanks for sharing part of your Sunday with us. Check out World News Tonight and have a great day.
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0: WGAN, WMGX, HD2 Portland. 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
1: From ABC News, I'm Mike Dabusky. Tensions remain high at the Israeli border with Lebanon as a ceasefire announced last week appears to not be holding. That's the sound of missile interceptors being fired over the border town of Metula, Israel, today, with officials there reporting two separate Hezbollah attacks. Israeli Prime Minister Benjamin Netanyahu later saying Israel struck Hezbollah targets in southern Beirut.
2: Lebanon state media says Israeli strikes on southern Lebanon killed 9 people, including 3 members of the Lebanese military. Those strikes come just days after Israel and Lebanon reached a new ceasefire agreement, but Hezbollah has rejected the terms.
1: ABC's Michelle Franz and Ukrainian President Volodymyr Zelensky is in London today, meeting with European leaders there. Police are still searching for the suspects in yesterday evening shooting at an outdoor festival in Toledo, Ohio. ABC's Andrew Dimbert describes the moments after at least 2 gunmen started firing.
3: Police officers seen applying medical aid to the injured awaiting EMS.
4: It was quite a few people that need help, and you know, it's a crazy sight to see.
3: The victims ranging in age from just 14 years old to 61, mostly in their early 20s, at least 2 suffering critical injuries.
1: About a dozen people were wounded in the crossfire, 2 critically. Primary season continues with a closely watched race in Maine this Tuesday, pitting embattled former Marine Graham Plattner against Governor Janet Mills. Plattner is leading, but his campaign has been dogged by scandals, most recently a New York Times report alleging concerning behavior around women. Virginia Democratic Senator Mark Warner responding on ABC's This Week.
5: If the allegations are true, they are disturbing. End of the day, though, Maine voters are going to decide this.
1: Mills, meanwhile, suspended her campaign weeks ago, but will appear on the ballot. 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
8: 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Democratic candidate for governor and current Secretary of State Shina Bellows announced she will be stepping away from her normal election duties Tuesday to avoid a conflict of interest. Bellows normally visits polling places on election days and administers ranked choice voting counts the week after the elections in Augusta. But because she's on the primary ballot, she won't be doing those things this time around. Her Deputy Secretary of State Julie Flynn will be in charge of her regular duties. In the last few weeks, Bellows with Hannah Pingree and Troy Jackson announced they're part of a ranked choice voting alliance to help their chances on Tuesday. And speaking of Pingree, she hosted a Get Out the Vote rally in Stevens Square in Portland yesterday. In one of her last campaign events before Tuesday's primary, Pingree said she has been all positive during her pitches to Maine voters.
9: We've run a very positive campaign. I've co-endorsed 2 of my opponents. I've gotten along with everybody I'm running against. Everything we're doing is positive, and I think Maine people appreciate that from my campaign.
8: Pingree was asked about Democratic candidate for Senate Graham Plattner and his latest controversies and told our news partners at CBS 13 that they're troubling and Plattner needs to answer for those recent reports. And Mother Nature herself is fighting back against an invasive species of insects here in Maine.
10: A state monitoring program found that invasive brown-tail moth caterpillars have been dying off across the state due to both viral and fungal pathogens, likely boosted by rainy conditions. This is the second consecutive year of decline for the species, and a stark contrast from how frequent they were at their peak in 2022. The microscopic hairs on the caterpillars can cause long-lasting itchy rashes and respiratory issues for some people. The adult moths generally become active later this month and stay out until early August. Nate Hanscom, News Radio, WGAN.
8: Now, your latest AccuWeather forecast from Steve Williams.
11: Clouds and some breaks of sunshine for the afternoon. Couple of showers in the area. High 78. Partly cloudy for tonight. Low 51. Sunny, less humid. Beautiful day tomorrow. The high 76.
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4: It's the weekend. They're not moving forward with the fund. We start here. Under pressure from the president's own party, the acting attorney general says, never mind.
5: We are not moving forward with the fund.
6: Not moving forward ever.
5: Correct.
4: Will it be enough to assuage growing GOP concerns on Capitol Hill? There's a new acting head of the intelligence community.
7: The thing he has going for him is that he is a close ally of President Trump, regardless of what top advisors to Trump think of him.
4: What you need to know about Bill Pulte. And some moms are now worried their kids could become stateless.
8: My baby was born here. He should belong to this country.
4: Key ruling still to come at the Supreme Court. From ABC News, this is Start Here Weekend. I'm Stephen Portnoy. Hello, happy weekend. Brad Milkey's out on assignment this week, but I've got you covered from D.C. That being said, let's get into it. The political world was rocked last month when news broke that the president had settled a lawsuit with his own administration to create what officials had called an anti-weaponization fund. The $1.8 billion fund would pay out claims to those who alleged they were victims of governmental abuses.
9: The people that would get the money are people, some of whom have been prosecuted completely disproportionate to any crime they've ever committed.
4: When they were repeatedly asked, Trump administration officials never ruled out the possibility that some of the money might go toward those who assaulted police officers on January 6th.
10: Trump is shaking hands with himself in order to fund his insurrectionist army to the tune of billions of dollars.
11: There are folks that smashed windows, there are folks that attacked law enforcement, there are folks that beat them with poles and the American flag, folks that sprayed bear spray in their face of law enforcement. I don't understand why any of those folks would receive any kind of compensation.
4: After weeks of mounting criticism, including from Republicans, on Tuesday, the plan to create the fund came to a screeching halt. So let's bring in ABC's Capitol Hill correspondent Jay O'Brien. Jay, what did we hear from the acting attorney general this week?
12: Well, the acting attorney general, Stephen, was in front of a House hearing that was ostensibly about the Department of Justice budget. But this hearing was closely monitored across the Capitol, including all the way on the other side of the Capitol in the Senate. And it's because, as you said, that so-called anti-weaponization fund of the president's that came out of that settlement with his own IRS went over like a lead balloon with Senate Republicans last month.
13: Was this a miscalculation of the president?
14: Yes, I guess I'd call it that.
12: A number of Senate Republicans, including those who are not normally critical of President Trump, said they had serious issues with this fund. Some thought it was illegal. Some had concerns about what you said, the potential payments to January 6th rioters.
13: Sends the signal, hey, go breach the Capitol, destroy the building, assault police officers. You may even get compensated for someday. That's absurd.
12: Some just said it was a distraction that wasn't needed now as Republicans were trying to coalesce around passing this $70 billion budget bill to fund Trump's immigration crackdown and ICE and Customs and Border Protection. And so there was serious opposition here, a kind of Republican revolt that, frankly, we don't

0: see a lot on Capitol Hill. And so it became clear last month that the budget bill was not going to move forward while Republicans had these issues with the anti-weaponization fund. Then Republican leaders came out in opposition to it. Speaker of the House Mike Johnson meets earlier this week with President Trump at the White House, in which he said he made it clear to the president the votes are not there in the House for this fund, let alone the Senate. Then we hear from John Thune, the top Republican in the Senate, who says all eyes are really on what Todd Blanche is going to say in the House, and will it quell the concerns of Senate Republicans? Remember, it came after the DOJ said that they weren't going to oppose a judge's order that temporarily blocked this fund from going into effect, but that's only temporary and it only pertains to that court case. So what could the attorney general say here to further placate the concerns of Republicans?
1: We are not moving forward with the fund.
2: Not moving forward ever.
1: Correct.
2: Oh.
0: And what the acting attorney general essentially said here is the fund is dead.
3: Well, Democrats on the House Appropriations Committee did press Blanche to explain exactly what was being halted. What about this addendum that he signed that set aside the possibility of, say, tax audits of the president, his family, and his businesses?
0: That's still in play, according to the acting attorney general.
1: There was a settlement that the IRS entered into with President Trump and others, his family and his companies. As part of that settlement, as is customary in IRS settlements, there's a separate AG order.
0: That is an agreement that the IRS came to with President Trump, again, in the settlement where he sued his own agency and then settled with his own agency, in which it says that the IRS will not take any kind of action, audits, other kinds of criminal action, civil action, etc., against President Trump, his family, their businesses, on down, based on filings that had been made up to the date of this agreement. So it doesn't apply in the future, but it essentially gives them, and the word Democrats kept using over and over again was immunity for past tax actions.
4: You just gave the president's family a tax immunity to the tune of about $100 million.
1: Not true.
0: There's no indication the IRS is looking into the Trump family or the Trump organization, but because of this agreement, which the acting attorney general says is still in place, they cannot. But in addition to that, the question is this fund still in play? The acting attorney general, Blanche, said they're not moving forward with it, but he didn't really specify if that change is going to go down on paper, if they're going to amend this settlement to actually reflect that there will be no fund, or if you just take the word of Blanche and President Trump here.
2: So if it won't progress after June 12th, that's great to hear, and we hope to see this in writing.
1: I mean, I think there'll be a transcript of what I say here, so that will be in writing.
0: And it's very much unclear, Stephen, how that's going to go over with Senate Republicans.
3: So let's dig into that. So you mentioned the Senate's on the cusp of moving forward with this reconciliation bill that on a simple majority vote would fund immigration enforcement for three more years. What are we hearing from senators?
0: There are some senators, Stephen, who have accepted what Blanche said and essentially are taking his word for it that this fund that so many of them did not want is now dead on arrival. It's not going to go forward, and therefore they can finally get back on track with that budget bill that you were mentioning. But look, it's still early on in this process of kind of buying what Blanche is selling here. His hearing was late in the afternoon. There will be this question facing senators as we go into the day today is, are they fully confident with what Blanche said? Are they able to take him at his word? Or do they want something down on paper? And really, while we haven't heard much of that, it only takes one really loud Senate Republican voice to say, I am not satisfied with what Blanche is saying, and I want something more firm. That could throw a lot of sand into the gears of this budget bill process.
3: And President Trump was asked if the fund was dead, and he said he did not know and would have to ask the lawyers about it. The president also formally nominated Blanche on Thursday for attorney general. He could face an uphill battle in the Senate. All right, Jay O'Brien, our Capitol Hill correspondent, thanks so much.
0: Thank you.
3: Next up on Start Here Weekend, the nation's mortgage watchdog is also now its intelligence chief. That's it.
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14: Welcome back to Start Here Weekend from ABC News. I'm Stephen Portnoy. In the aftermath of 9/11, there were a lot of questions about whether the U.S. intelligence community missed the signs, noting a lack of communication between the varying agencies charged with collecting information on America's adversaries. The 9/11 Commission suggested creating a new cabinet-level department to coordinate the work of the CIA and over a dozen other intelligence agencies. As it happened, around that same time, there was intense criticism of how the CIA handled intelligence ahead of the Iraq War. Then CIA Director George Tenet famously said the sense that Iraq had weapons of mass destruction was a slam dunk.
15: Do you feel in some way that you were made a scapegoat for the Iraq War?
14: Critics accused the Bush administration of politicizing that intelligence.
16: Some tried to look at slam dunk as a seminal moment in the president's decision to go to war, and I never believed that to be the case.
14: In 2004, Congress passed a reform bill establishing the Office of the Director of National Intelligence. Its head, according to the statute, should be someone with extensive national security expertise. Tulsi Gabbard has had the role in President Trump's second term, but she's leaving at the end of this month, citing her husband's bone cancer.
17: Tulsi, we're praying for you and for your husband. Her husband's not feeling great, but he's going to feel great soon. You're going to get him better.
14: On Tuesday, the president named his choice to succeed her and lead America's 18 intelligence agencies. His name is Bill Pulte, and it's a familiar name to ABC's Washington managing editor, Catherine Falders. Catherine, first off, who is Bill Pulte?
18: Stephen, it's a great question. Bill Pulte is the director of the Federal Housing Finance Agency. Of course, this is a little known agency. We've heard more about it recently because of who runs it, but it basically regulates the secondary mortgage market. So where loans are bought and sold, that's what the Federal Housing Finance Agency does. Well, that is the director of the Federal Housing Finance Agency, this guy by the name of Bill Pulte. Well, he has been named the acting director of national intelligence. Now, it's important to understand who Bill Pulte is. sources who I've spoken to for a long time in this administration.

0: and have said they don't believe he's qualified for the Federal Housing Finance Agency now, let alone to lead the DNI, to be the nation's top spy chief.
1: Bill Pulte is deeply unserious, deeply dangerous, and deeply unqualified.
0: To bring you back a little bit here, Bill Pulte is really best known for launching or referring, issuing criminal referrals in the Trump administration's probes as it relates to mortgage fraud. You and I have talked about this a lot. We know the Trump administration has targeted Lisa Cook, right? The Federal Reserve governor.
2: If you're going to be in charge of the Federal Reserve, damn, you better sure know how to fill out a mortgage application. And boy, it's awfully weird that she potentially saved a lot of money by making so-called clerical errors, which were not clerical errors.
0: New York Attorney General Letitia James.
3: But I can only speak to the mortgage fraud allegations, which is, I believe she's guilty as hell. She's crooked.
0: Senator Adam Schiff, for example, Swalwell, Eric Swalwell, he has targeted all of them. Mm. This has been one of Trump's top priorities. So Bill Pulte became known this way in his current job as head of the Federal Housing Finance Agency and has caused quite a bit of a stir internally in the administration, generally speaking, because of his push for these investigations behind the scenes, because he's pushed certain information that maybe even people at the Department of Justice don't agree with. The thing he has going for him is that he is a close ally of President Trump, regardless of what top advisors to Trump think of him. So I can imagine that when he was announced to replace Tulsi Gabbard, there was one person who obviously really wanted that to happen. It was the president himself. I'm told that a lot of senior White House officials, senior administration officials didn't really think that Trump was going to follow through with this, didn't think he was going to do it. And they're left scratching their heads.
4: That's really all very interesting. I want to reflect on the woman who he would be replacing. It seems to me that Tulsi Gabbard made her mark as the director of national intelligence in two key ways. First, I can think of the fact that she helmed the declassification of a wide range of documents. Think of the JFK and the MLK documents last year. It, also stuff from the early days of the Russia probe. And secondly, she also showed up at the FBI's raid on the Fulton County Election Center, positioning herself as something of an investigator of election fraud in a place where there's been no proof of such fraud. Does the choice of Bill Pulte to succeed her, at least in an acting capacity, give us a sense of what might be in store for ODNI in the months to come in the president's mind?
0: When you lay it out that way, and it's the perfect way of thinking about how Bill Pulte got this acting job, then he's the perfect person for this job in Trump's mind, because he is best known in the Trump administration for launching probes into several of the president's perceived political enemies. Of course, as we just discussed, over allegations of mortgage fraud and those types of investigations. So again, from where President Trump sits, and you hear often him talk about the fact that he wants his administration going after various people, then Pulte in that sense is the perfect replacement for Tulsi Gabbard, given Tulsi Gabbard's involvement in these investigations, if you will, and the Fulton County search and raid for those ballots, then absolutely. But when you think about what the job actually entails and becoming the nation's top spy chief, being involved in some of the most sensitive information, he doesn't have any intelligence experience.
5: Does his lack of national security and intelligence background concern you at all? It concerns some of your colleagues?
6: No, I mean, if you look at most of these jobs, it's always helpful to have background, but it's also, you want people that have, that are good at process, because that's a lot of this is organizing things. So I think he'll do a good job.
0: It really makes you wonder what President Trump wants the job to actually be.
4: And meanwhile, here's what the president had to say about Pulte on Thursday.
7: It's an acting position. It's not a permanent. He's not going to be permanent because, you know, I don't think he'd want to be permanent.
4: But Catherine, when it comes to the permanence of this, could the president change his tune and make him the choice anyway?
0: You know, it's a good question. I think he could be. But then, of course, the question is, does he get confirmed by the Senate? It was fascinating to hear senators be asked this question on Capitol Hill, and none of them really wanted to answer the question.
8: I'll defer to the chairman on that. We were just made aware of that appointment this morning.
0: They just kept punting to their other colleagues who said, some of them said, I don't want to comment, or I don't know that he has any relevant experience.
9: We have four more weeks with Director Gabbard as the DNI, and I look forward to implementing last year's Intelligence Authorization Act with her.
0: I think they want to hold their fire a bit until they see whether President Trump is serious with actually nominating this guy to be the next spy chief, but we'll have to see. But there's one other thing that I want to point out about this, which is all, again, the fascinating backdrop to what the president likely wants Pulte to do in this role. We reported, and I believe this was about 6 months back, that this Department of Justice, Stephen, had at one point investigated Pulte himself and his team, and they were investigating whether or not Pulte was interfering in ongoing investigations. Now, of course, he hasn't been accused of any wrongdoing, but it, just a full circle moment when Pulte is being tasked with launching these politically sensitive investigations, or at least being involved in them, and now he's, or at least was, being investigated himself.
4: Talk about sensitive stuff. There's also a coming deadline next Friday, a key portion of the FISA Act, Section 702, which authorizes warrantless wiretapping outside the U.S., is set to expire June 12th. The intelligence community always describes it as a critical need, but it's always controversial in Congress, which has already kicked the can on it to next Friday. You have to wonder now whether this pick of Pulte might complicate the chances of passage of the FISA bill ahead of next week's deadline. All right, ABC's Catherine Falders, thank you so much.
0: Thanks, Stephen.
4: We're at the point in the year, June, when school kids start to go on summer break, when wedding venues start operating practically around the clock, and when the Supreme Court has us on the edge of our seats awaiting some of the most highly anticipated cases of the term. The justices gathered again this week, and they will between now and the end of the month, though it might slip into July. The court will hand down cases that ABC's Devin Dwyer has been flagging for us all year, including the one about President Trump's executive order on birthright citizenship. Devin is our senior Washington reporter who covers the court. And Devin, I want to ask you about the interviews you've recently done with moms, moms who fear the court could rule their kids are stateless. What did those moms tell you?
10: So much anxiety out there, Stephen, among immigrant communities, but especially immigrant mothers of young American children. I did speak to a number of them about their fears about this looming decision from the Supreme Court about whether or not President Trump's executive order ending birthright citizenship, that idea in the country that, you know, if you're born on American soil, you are an American citizen at birth. He wants to end that. The ramifications could be sweeping. I think a lot of us take that privilege for granted, but these parents are really at the heart of this case, and we went right to them to hear what is on the line for them if, in fact, the president would prevail.
11: So my baby was born here. He should belong to this country because he was born under American flag.
10: One of these mothers, Lily, whose name is a pseudonym, we're protecting her identity. She fears retribution from the Trump administration by speaking out, who is an asylum seeker from Ukraine. She was welcomed to the United States under a State Department program in 2022 as Russian bombs hit her hometown of Odessa. And she is allowed to work and live in the United States while the war raged. And recently, shortly after the president took office, she gave birth to a little boy, Ivan, who got U.S. citizenship because he was born in the United States.
4: All right, we're up against a break right now. But when we come back, we're going to hear more from Lily and the stories of other parents who are on edge waiting for a rule.
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0: Now the latest from the 98.5 FM and AM 560 WGAN News Center. Democratic candidate for governor and current Secretary of State Shina Bellows announced she will be stepping away from her normal election duties Tuesday to avoid a conflict of interest. Bellows normally visits polling places on election days and administers ranked choice voting counts the week after the elections in Augusta. But because she's on the primary ballot, she won't be doing those things this time around. Her Deputy Secretary of State Julie Flynn will be in charge of her regular duties. In the last few weeks, Bellows with Hannah Pingree and Troy Jackson announced they're part of a ranked choice voting alliance to help their chances on Tuesday. And speaking of Pingree, she hosted a Get Out the Vote rally in Stevens Square in Portland yesterday. In one of her last campaign events before Tuesday's primary, Pingree said she has been all positive during her pitches to Maine voters.
1: We've run a very positive campaign. I've co-endorsed two of my opponents. I've gotten along with everybody I'm running against. Everything we're doing is positive, and I think Maine people appreciate that from my campaign.
0: Pingree was asked about Democratic candidate for Senate, Graham Plattner, and his latest controversies, and told our news partners at CBS 13 that they're troubling, and Plattner needs to answer for those recent reports. And Mother Nature herself is fighting back against an invasive species of insects here in Maine.
2: A state monitoring program found that invasive brown-tailed moth caterpillars have been dying off across the state due to both viral and fungal pathogens, likely boosted by rainy conditions. This is the second consecutive year of decline for the species, and a stark contrast from how frequent they were at their peak in 2022. The microscopic hairs on the caterpillars can cause long-lasting itchy rashes and respiratory issues for some people. The adult moths generally become active later this month and stay out until early August. Nate Hanscom, News Radio, WGAN.
0: Now, your latest AccuWeather forecast from Steve Williams.
3: Clouds and some breaks of sunshine for the afternoon. A couple of showers in the area. High 78. Partly cloudy for tonight. Low 51. Sunny, less humid. Beautiful day tomorrow. The high 76.
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7: Welcome back to Start Here Weekend from ABC News. I'm Stephen Portnoy. Before the break, we were talking with ABC's Devin Dwyer about birthright citizenship and this highly anticipated ruling from the Supreme Court on it. Devin, you mentioned a woman under the pseudonym of Lily and her son who obtained U.S. citizenship because he was born here in the States. Tell us a little bit more about her and what a potential ruling to end birthright citizenship could mean for them.
8: So she's a temporary asylum seeker. It hasn't been confirmed yet that she can seek refuge in the United States. Therefore, if this order takes effect, she would be one of the parents who would be disqualified from having their children get citizenship.
9: My baby deserves the citizenship, yeah. He shouldn't be stateless.
8: Really gut-wrenching and emotional testimony from her about what she fears for her son as this goes forward. And she loves the United States, but now she's very conflicted. Another immigrant who gave us her name, Viviana, she's a D.C. resident who came to the United States legally, was here for a while on a visa, but that expired. And now she's undocumented. She's living in the shadows. She's making money under the table. And she very courageously spoke with us on camera.
10: Are you afraid that the government might take your daughter's citizenship away?
11: Of course I am. I'm very afraid. Not only my daughter, there are many children who would lose their privileges that they have, such as medical insurance, also to attend school normally.
8: She's a four-year-old daughter born in the United States, again, an American citizen, but there's real concern among a cohort of immigrant families that if the president gets his way, that these new policies could be applied retroactively to children of some of these immigrants. Now, the administration denies that, says this is all forward-looking from the date the order would take effect. But the legal experts I've talked to say the reasoning that the court could give to uphold the president's order would be hard to contain to just prospective application, and certainly leaves the door open to a future administration taking that away. So a lot of concern, even if sort of the consensus thought, Steve, is that the court won't go along with this plan by the president, but, you know, anything can happen.
12: Well, when we covered the oral argument in early April, I remember we heard the administration's lawyer, John Sauer,

0: leaning into what he called birth tourism, this idea that people fly here to the U.S. with the sole intent of giving birth here.
1: Well, there were lots of explanations for this policy given by the Trump administration during oral arguments, Steve. One you just gave. I mean, we have people coming over. The data is murky, but the government believes and says it knows, at least anecdotally, that it is happening. And there's also the comparison to, internationally.
2: That the United States rule of nearly unrestricted birthright citizenship is an outlier among modern nations. It's a very small minority of nations that have that rule, for example.
1: But you heard from Brett Kavanaugh during these arguments in April that, as compelling as those arguments may be, those are policy arguments.
3: I guess I'm not seeing the relevance as a legal, constitutional, interpretive matter necessarily, although I understand it's a very good point as a policy matter.
1: Policies can be changed by Congress. They can be changed and adjusted in the Constitution. But that is not how judges judge. They judge based on what's in the law, what's written in the text. And so we did have indications from the court, including many conservatives, that the text simply doesn't allow the president to unilaterally change this policy, even if there are some pretty sound arguments for why it should be changed. And the government struggled to defend, at least on the text of the law, why it could do what it says it wants to do.
0: Well, the case essentially calls into question whether the president can, on his own, reinterpret the 14th Amendment, which says that all persons born or naturalized in the United States and subject to the jurisdiction thereof are citizens. And we're also talking about a Supreme Court precedent that dates back to the late 1800s.
1: Yeah, I mean, this has been the law of the land in the United States for over 125 years, previously addressed by the Supreme Court. In fact, in a very famous case called Wong Kim Ark, it was a baby. Wong was a baby born to Chinese nationals in California in the 1890s. And the Supreme Court said he was automatically a citizen under the 14th Amendment, even though his parents were Chinese citizens. And that has prevailed.
4: I couldn't imagine we would be in this situation that when we were children, the understanding you're born here, you're American. Was that simple?
1: We spoke to his great grandson, Norman Wong, and he too was worried that that legacy from his family and generations ago and the Supreme Court's precedent could slip away.
0: One of the most powerful moments from the oral argument was when, in justifying the administration's position, you heard John Sauer say, "It's a new world." And then Chief Justice John Roberts said, "Well, it may be a new world, but it's the same Constitution." We should note the Supreme Court issued rulings on three cases this week, including one involving the FCC versus AT&T. That had to do with fines, but the waiting continues on birthright citizenship. All right, ABC's Devin Dwyer, thanks so much.
1: Thanks, Stephen.
0: The war in Iran had another flare-up this week, with the U.S. carrying out self-defense strikes, shooting down missiles and drones fired at Kuwait and Bahrain. The U.S. also hit an Iranian military site. We heard from a top global economic official this week, the head of a multinational group called the OECD. He said that while the year began with robust momentum, his group's economic outlook has weakened significantly since the start of the war, with its effects likely to be felt for some time. He says the longer war-related disruptions last, the larger the economic and social costs become. The president had this to say in the Oval Office.
5: "But we've got to take a little detour and go down to a place called the Islamic Republic of Iran, and we're going to have to stop them from having a nuclear weapon. That's what we've done."
0: President Trump has said gas prices will plummet as soon as the war is over. But experts are increasingly warning that there's something of an iceberg ahead, even if the Strait of Hormuz were to reopen immediately. So let's bring in ABC's Elizabeth Schulze, who covers economics. Elizabeth, tell us, why are these experts so worried?
6: The key issue here, Stephen, is that we are now at a point where the world is literally running low on its reserves of oil. And we have been talking about now for months about how a huge supply of oil in the global market is basically stuck sitting on tankers in the Strait of Hormuz because those ships are not moving through the strait. One-fifth of the world's oil would go through the strait before the war, and a lot of that's pretty much still at a standstill. But the problem now is that as this is dragged into 3 months, a lot of the world's stockpile of oil, basically those reserves for a situation like this, are starting to run low. And we are starting to hear, Stephen, increasingly dire warnings from top oil executives from companies like Exxon and Chevron about how if this continues for another 3-4 weeks, if we go through the month of June without any movement through the strait, we could essentially start depleting the oil inventories across the world.
0: Yeah, a senior executive at ExxonMobil sounded the alarm on this at a conference last week.
3: We're approaching unheard of inventory levels. I mean, really, really low levels. You can debate whether that's going to hit those really low levels in 2 weeks or 3 weeks. But once you get to that point, then you'll see price shoot up.
0: Okay, so it sounds like he's giving a pretty strong warning here about supply and demand.
6: And look, this sounds a little alarmist because we are still producing oil. So we're not saying here, Stephen, that we're going to run out of oil entirely, right? The U.S. is still pumping oil. Other countries are. That is going out into the global market. But the problem is, to help blunt some of this supply shock, we've been digging deeper into the reserves, into inventories. And that only lasts for so long. And why there are concerns is because at this point in the war, at this point in this crisis, there was really an expectation in the oil market that this would be resolved, and it's not. And if we continue to go on, there's no resolution and there's no way to kind of make up for this stockpile of oil that's been drained. At one point, you really do run into a place where that is a real different level of a shock to the global market.
0: All right, we're up against our final break right now, but when we come back, we'll have more on what this has meant for gas prices here in the U.S. and how the blockade of the strait could stretch even further into the year. That's after the break.
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17: 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But in 1820, the region finally became its own state as part of the Missouri Compromise. That moment officially gave the Pine Tree State its place on the American map, nearly 45 years after independence was first declared.
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0: Welcome back to Start Here Weekend from ABC News. I'm Stephen Portnoy. Before the break, we were talking with ABC's Elizabeth Schulze about the economic impact of the war with Iran, particularly on the price of oil. And Elizabeth, you mentioned how the U.S. and other countries have been relying on their oil reserves, and that it's only a matter of time before the short-running supply becomes a global shock that we really haven't seen before. So how has this affected the average American at the pump so far, and what's the president saying about a potential end to this conflict?
6: You know, I think we should point out for the average person at home listening, we have actually seen gas prices go down in the past couple of weeks. Mm-hmm. The national average is closer right now to $4.20. We had been up around $4.50 just a few weeks ago. And a lot of that has been because we've seen oil prices come down on expectations that this would be resolved, that there would be a deal that would start to get that oil flowing again, that would be a path toward resolution. But now you've got President Trump saying, we might not see the blockade in the Strait of Hormuz end until Labor Day. You have oil executives warning that that means that oil is not going to get even close to the levels that it was moving before the war. And as that continues, that's where this pain could really start to enter kind of a next level, where you could see gas prices tick up again. You could see oil prices go even higher. Let's keep in mind, though, Stephen, since the start of the Iran war at the start of March, the typical household, according to Moody's Analytics, has now paid an extra $450 in fuel-related expenses. And we have been talking to people across the country who say that is a very big difference in their budget.
19: It shouldn't be this hard for anyone to make ends meet.
6: I had a chance to talk with Amanda Hamilton, who she has to drive regularly 2 hours for her daughter's doctor's appointments. Her daughter has a condition called cerebral palsy, and driving for her is a non-negotiable.
19: I think that there's a huge disconnect between just the regular Joe, we're, you know, like just everyday Americans, and those who have the power to make the changes that need to actually happen for prices to be lower.
6: And when you're thinking about those increases in gas prices, that is a big difference that makes you have to cut back in other parts of your budget. And as long as we're seeing these prices higher, maybe they've come down in a couple weeks, but they're still a lot higher than they were a couple months ago. That is a significant impact on a lot of households, especially when you think about the fact that so many households are already feeling the impact of persistently high prices over the past couple of years. Also, as we've already seen happen in the past month or so, that's also trickles into other prices in the economy beyond just the prices that people are paying for fuel, for gas, for diesel.
0: And that could have spillover effects, inflationary effects across the economy for goods and services. Perhaps, with all that in mind, the House voted 215 to 208 in favor of a resolution to end the Iran war. It's the first time this has happened in the case of the Iran war. Four Republicans joined with Democrats to do it. It's a symbolic act. It's a resolution that would not wind up on the

0: favorite life really like? Well, one expert says a new discovery in the Bahamas has helped to close the gap between Hollywood myth and history. A treasured find buried not on land, but at sea.
1: Some people tell you that they were freedom fighters, you know, sticking it to the man. And others will say, well, they were just criminals and rapists.
0: That's Dr. Sean Kingsley, a marine archaeologist and explorer who has studied underwater sites for more than 30 years. He also founded Wreck Watch, a magazine dedicated to shipwreck exploration.
1: You got to imagine a ship full of men who are in their 20s, full of testosterone. They're fed up with bad conditions in the Royal Navy. And hey, here's an opportunity to make between 100 and 1,000% more money on the high seas without being told what to do and what to wear. So it was ultimate freedom.
0: Kingsley says Nassau, the capital city of the Bahamas, was the pirate destination during what he calls the golden age of piracy. He says it all started with a guy named Henry Avery, who'd been dubbed the King of Pirates.
1: We all heard of Blackbeard, but very few have heard actually of Henry Avery. So in 1695, Henry Avery rips off the biggest treasure heist on the high seas. The Emperor of India's treasure ship called the Gunsway of $149 million. And he brings all that loot into Nassau in the Bahamas and realizes that he can bribe the governors, and it's a perfect spot to lay low.
0: From then on, Nassau's place in pirate lore was solidified. Fast forward from the late 17th century to the early 21st, and evidence of the Golden Age is limited. On a visit to the Bahamas, Kingsley wondered why. He asked his friend and fellow archaeologist Michael Pateman of the Bahamas Maritime Museum.
1: I went, where are the pirates? You know, apart from buying Blackbeard's rum cake in downtown Nassau, they've gone, they've disappeared. There's nothing preserved on land. So I said to Michael, listen, what about wrecks? You know, pottery and glass in the archaeological record, scientifically, they cannot disappear. And he said, well, guess what? No one has ever gone looking.
0: The two archaeologists launched the New Providence Pirates Expedition, working closely with local officials. They eventually got permission to search the seabed near Nassau Harbor for pirate shipwrecks, the first time anyone had officially explored the area.
1: They don't really have a marine archaeology unit, so it was a really interesting opportunity for them to see how it's done. And we had an agreement. We weren't interested in ownership. We saw ourselves as custodians. We wanted to bring on the next generation. Most of the crew were Bahamian.
0: It was surely going to be risky. Kingsley says what was once a hotbed for pirates is also a large habitat for sharks. And then there are the riptides and cruise ships that crisscross the waters. It was also possible the team wouldn't find anything at all. The harbor had been dredged over the years to make room for today's megaships. Well, late last year, Kingsley and his team made their way to the Bahamas for their scuba diving mission. And this week they announced their historic discovery. What Kingsley says are the first ever pirate shipwrecks found in Nassau.
1: As the dust started to move in the sediment, I saw some wood sticking out of the seabed and cleaned it off. And there's an entire wooden hull, not built with iron nails, but built with wooden tree nails, which was a kind of 18th century way of shipbuilding. And a big beast of a ship and of the right period. So to actually touch a deck that a pirate walked on was really a once-in-a-lifetime experience.
0: In total, the team found six new shipwrecks, determining three of them to be from the golden age of piracy. They also discovered artifacts, like glass bottles, which they figure might have once been filled with wine or rum, tobacco pipes, lead musket balls.
1: We've got a swivel gun, which was an anti-personnel cannon that was the weapon of choice for pirates. They put it, attach it to a rail and like a machine gun, a real mess of blood everywhere.
0: All of these artifacts will eventually be held at the National Museum of the Bahamas. But this isn't the end of the story for these explorers. Kingsley says the next steps will involve bringing in more high-tech equipment, using drones and robots to map out the area for future dives, where they hope to discover even more. There's a possibility one of the shipwrecks might even be tied to Henry Avery himself, but more study is needed.
1: Without doing something called dendrochronology, where you put a thin slice through the keel and send that off to look at the tree rings and work out the absolute year when that ship sank. You got to be quite cautious, I think.
0: So the pirates of Nassau may be long gone, but with the work of these explorers, their stories are finally rising to the surface. Thank you so much for listening to Start Here Weekend from ABC News. Start here weekend.

0: is produced by Aaron Ferrer, Emily Schutz, Kelly Therese, Jen Newman, and Anthony Ali. Ariel Chester is our social media producer. Josh Cohen is director of podcast programming. Brad Milkey is our managing editor. Thanks to John Newman, Tara Gimbel, Eamon McNiff, and Katie Dendas. If you want to hear the daily edition of Start Here, check out our podcast. 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For Brad Milkey, I'm Stephen Portnoy. 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
4: Danny, as we go to break, I know you have a traffic check.
5: There's an accident right now, a crash between exit 19 and Wells and exit 48 in Portland. That's northbound, and the right lane is currently blocked, so use caution. Expect delays on this morning commute.
6: Exit 41?
5: Exit 19 and exit 48.
6: Now, what streets are exit 19 and 41?
5: Marginal Way.
6: Oh, okay. Well,
5: no, it's not.
6: Well, no, that's downtownish. So
5: yeah, yeah. Well, I thought you were busting on me for doing the mile checks. But here it is. Crash at mile 44 in Scarborough. That's what it says on here. So we get
4: mile
5: specific.
4: Marker 44.
5: Mile marker 44.
4: All right. Well, now you got your traffic check there, Jason Taylor. See if you can contain yourself and do a quick update on the news.
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7: From ABC News, I'm Mike Dubusky. Today marks 100 days of the war with Iran, with the ceasefire between the U.S. and Iran continuing to be tested. Meanwhile, Israel is once again stepping up its attacks in Lebanon. ABC's Tom Sufi Burridge reports from Jerusalem.
8: Early this morning, we got reports from Israeli officials that there had been two launches of unidentified projectiles or drones into northern Israel by Hezbollah. And then this news that Israel has launched a pretty significant airstrikes into Dahiya, that southern neighborhood of the Lebanese capital, a stronghold of Hezbollah.
7: Israel says the strikes are in retaliation for Hezbollah attacks targeting northern Israel. Today, Iranian officials say Israel's violence in Lebanon, as well as the continued American blockade in the Strait of Hormuz, is only making U.S. bases in the region more of a target. An outdoor festival in Toledo, Ohio, was marred with violence last night when a gunfire erupted, injuring dozens of people. George Krall is Toledo's director of public safety.
9: This is one of the most iconic festivals in Toledo, and it's a shame that something like this had to ruin it.
7: Police are still searching for the suspects in that incident. Tuesday will be a big day for Democrats. With a closely watched Senate primary in Maine, Graham Plattner is leading, but his campaign has also been hit with several scandals, including allegations of unsettling behavior towards women, according to the New York Times. ABC's Rick Klein has more.
10: Maine is pretty much a must-win for Democrats if they're going to have any chance at all of taking the Senate. These are the most competitive seats on the ballot in November. It is an absolutely brutal map for Democrats. They have to not only hold on to the seats that they already hold, sure thing, also pick up four additional seats that are now held by Republicans.
7: Plattner is leading Maine Governor Janet Mills in polling. You're listening to ABC News.
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13: 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A wild multi-town police chase ends with a suspect in handcuffs after tearing through fields, neighborhoods, and a public park.
14: The Penobscot County Sheriff's Office says the chaos started Thursday when a caller reported a heavily damaged stolen pickup truck was doing donuts in Hudson. Deputies say the driver fled, reportedly crossing into oncoming traffic and intentionally ramming two cruisers. Even after spike trips destroyed the truck's tires, the driver kept going on rims in Corinth, where another truck finally blocked him in a parking lot. 22-year-old Andrew Wright faces a laundry list of charges, including eluding an officer and criminal mischief. Remarkably, no injuries were reported. Tony Randazzo, News Radio, WGAN.
13: Yesterday, the Maine Gun Safety Coalition held its annual Ever Orange Rally in Brunswick. It focuses on honoring and remembering those who lost their lives to gun violence. A father who lost his son in the Lewiston mass shooting, Arthur Bernard, spoke to the crowd that gathered for the event.
15: You know, there are things that we have to be better at. I'm not anti-gun, but if you're going to own guns, if you're going to own deadly weapons, we need to find a way to make people responsible for the weapons that they own.
13: Our news partners at CBS 13 reports that the event also included community resources and free gun lockboxes for families with children. And the Oxford County Sheriff's Office is warning residents about a new scam affecting those across the county. Deputies say the callers tell victims they owe fines or face arrest due to them missing jury duty summons unless they make an immediate payment. The sheriff's office stresses that law enforcement would never call residents demanding payment over the phone. They added, if someone calls demanding money right away to avoid arrest, that's a sign to end the call and not empty your wallet. Now here's your latest AccuWeather forecast from Steve Williams.
16: Clouds and some breaks of sunshine for the afternoon. A couple of showers in the area. High 78. Partly cloudy for tonight. Low 51. Sunny, less humid. Beautiful day tomorrow. The high 76.
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7: Question asked by Jackie about Susan Collins and if she wasn't, since she may lose, if she loses re-election in 2026, who would be the likely next committee chair? Since I talked about that, the potential for her losing this year, you know, it's basically like in a nuts and bolts sense, the idea of getting rid of somebody that's chair of that particular committee, the Senate Appropriations Committee, is frankly insane. It's just insane. From a nuts and bolts perspective, it's crazy for the state. Like, you are in a position to materially help a lot of things in the state because it is such a federal funding dependent state, sadly. 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I mean, the first answer for you is really just, you know, you don't know. 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
1: 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Democratic candidate for governor and current Secretary of State Shina Bellows announced she will be stepping away from her normal election duties Tuesday to avoid a conflict of interest. Bellows normally visits polling places on election days and administers ranked choice voting counts the week after the elections in Augusta. But because she's on the primary ballot, she won't be doing those things this time around. Her Deputy Secretary of State Julie Flynn will be in charge of her regular duties. In the last few weeks, Bellows with Hannah Pingree and Troy Jackson announced they're part of a ranked choice voting alliance to help their chances on Tuesday. And speaking of Pingree, she hosted a Get Out the Vote rally in Stevens Square in Portland yesterday. In one of her last campaign events before Tuesday's primary, Pingree said she has been all positive during her pitches to Maine voters.
2: We've run a very positive campaign. I've co-endorsed two of my opponents. I've gotten along with everybody I'm running against. Everything we're doing is positive, and I think Maine people appreciate that from my campaign.
1: Pingree was asked about Democratic candidate for Senate, Graham Plattner, and his latest controversies, and told our news partners at CBS 13 that they're troubling and Plattner needs to answer for those recent reports. And Mother Nature herself is fighting back against an invasive species of insects here in Maine.
3: A state monitoring program found that invasive brown-tail moth caterpillars have been dying off across the state due to both viral and fungal pathogens, likely boosted by rainy conditions. This is the second consecutive year of decline for the species, and a stark contrast from how frequent they were at their peak in 2022. The microscopic hairs on the caterpillars can cause long-lasting itchy rashes and respiratory issues for some people. The adult moths generally become active later this month and stay out until early August. Nate Hanscom, News Radio, WGAN.
1: Here's your latest AccuWeather forecast from Steve Williams.
4: Tonight, partly cloudy, low 51. Sunny, terrific day on Monday, the high 76.
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6: 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And so it's like 1994 and he's still doing that. 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And then I have a son. Was rolling his cuffs like my dad did, and he thought it was young, hip, and cool. 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
6: From ABC News. I'm Mike Dabusky. Israel now says it's intercepted all incoming missiles from Iran in the latest escalation of violence in the region. ABC's Tom Sufi Burridge in Jerusalem says it all threatens future peace talks.
7: The ceasefire between the U.S. and Iran around the Strait of Hormuz and in the Gulf is already pretty tenuous. We've seen that within the last 48 hours, the Iranians and the U.S. military exchanging pretty significant fire. The U.S. military insisting it is taking a defensive posture and attacking Iran to deter further attacks.
6: With violence escalating in the Middle East, it's also ratcheting up between Ukraine and Russia, with Ukraine launching an intense attack on St. Petersburg this weekend and accusing Russia of striking facilities near Chernobyl. ABC News chief foreign correspondent Ian Pannell is in Moscow with the latest.
8: As U.S. support for Ukraine wanes, key European nations are trying to fill the void, meeting with Zelensky in London today. As signs grow that Russia's war may be faltering. Russia hitting a storage depot near Chernobyl, the radioactive nuclear power plant that exploded 40 years ago.
6: Democrats are hoping to pick up some Senate seats in the midterms this fall, and a lot of that is going to come down to the candidates who win in the primaries going on right now. In Maine, they're looking to unseat Susan Collins in the midterms, but frontrunner Graham Plattner has been beset with scandal. Most recently, the New York Times speaking with two of his ex-partners who accuse him of unsettling behavior towards them.
9: On paper, at least, Maine should be the surest bet. Kamala Harris carried it by nearly 7 points in 2024, but if you take that away, Democrats have to win battleground North Carolina, plus states like Ohio, Iowa, Texas, Alaska. Those are all states that Trump carried by double digits.
6: ABC Washington Bureau Chief Rick Klein. And still no arrests after yesterday's mass shooting at a Toledo, Ohio outdoor festival. Police are still on the hunt for at least two gunmen. All 12 people who were injured are now in stable condition. You're listening to ABC News.
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2: 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A wild multi-town police chase ends with a suspect in handcuffs after tearing through fields, neighborhoods, and a public park.
3: The Penobscot County Sheriff's Office says the chaos started Thursday when a caller reported a heavily damaged stolen pickup truck was doing donuts in Hudson. Deputies say the driver fled, reportedly crossing into oncoming traffic and intentionally ramming two cruisers. Even after spike trips destroyed the truck's tires, the driver kept going on rims in Corinth, where another truck finally blocked him in a parking lot. 22-year-old Andrew Wright faces a laundry list of charges, including eluding an officer and criminal mischief. Remarkably, no injuries were reported. Tony Randazzo, News Radio, WGAN.
2: Yesterday, the Maine Gun Safety Coalition held its annual Ever Orange Rally in Brunswick. It focuses on honoring and remembering those who lost their lives to gun violence. A father who lost his son in the Lewiston mass shooting, Arthur Bernard, spoke to the crowd that gathered for the event.
4: You know, there are things that we have to be better at. I'm not anti-gun, but if you're going to own guns, if you're going to own deadly weapons, we need to find a way to make people responsible for the weapons that they own.
2: Our news partners at CBS 13 reports that the event also included community resources and free gun lock boxes for families with children. And the Oxford County Sheriff's Office is warning residents about a new scam affecting those across the county. Deputies say the callers tell victims they owe fines or face arrest due to them missing jury duty summons unless they make an immediate payment. The Sheriff's Office stresses that law enforcement would never call residents demanding payment over the phone. They added, if someone calls demanding money right away to avoid arrest, that's a sign to end the call and not empty your wallet. Now here's Steve Williams with your latest AccuWeather forecast.
5: Tonight, partly cloudy, low 51. Sunny, terrific day on Monday, the high 76. Clouds and sun, it'll be a warmer day on Tuesday, high Tuesday afternoon, 84.
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7: You're actively trying to get Al from Portland to call, aren't you?
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10: Good morning, Matt.
7: I bet it is a good morning, Al.
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7: That's right. In your new apartment, yes.
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7: Congratulations,
10: 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Bye-bye.
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0: the Microsoft operating system and Word and Excel, and that's really about it.
1: Okay. So I guess what I would say is there's probably an app that's causing this to happen. Is there any app that it mentions when this error comes up?
0: It says uncaught exception, unable to find valid app at object dot anonymous program files, power engage, Electron, ASAR. It has some module load references, but there's no app mentioned.
1: Okay.
0: It's Bootstrap node.
1: Okay. So a couple things you could do. Number one, I would go into your apps on your, in your settings, and I would uninstall any app that you don't use or recognize. That's number one. Then I would go into your startup, like your apps that when you start up your computer, and look through those, and any apps that you don't need to start when you open up your computer, I would turn those off. And between those two things, that might solve it. If it doesn't, the next time this happens, you might do the old Control Alt Delete and look at your task manager and see. The problem is there's too many things in there. It's not going to really tell you which one of these processes is giving you the issue. So that's probably not going to be the best. Yeah, there's just too many things going on there. So that's not going to work. The other thing you can do is you can take a screenshot of this error message and feed that into an AI like Gemini and see if it comes up with, and see if it comes up with what it thinks that program is related to. And then you can go and kind of troubleshoot the exact program, like get rid of it off your computer or, you know, uninstall it, whatever. So that's another, I would probably try that. I would try the first two things first and then do the other, do the AI thing and see if that helps. If worse comes to worse, how much, like, I mean, you could refresh this computer, like kind of start over on it. I know you said it's not that old, so you could do that. The problem is there's two ways of doing it. You can do that where it kind of resets everything but keeps your files, or you can do it where it resets everything and deletes your files. You would want the option where it keeps your files, but you'd still want to have a backup of everything that's on this computer just in case something goes wrong. So that's called, that's called a Windows refresh, and you can go to settings and, I think you just type in, let me see if you type reset. Yeah, you just type in reset this PC in your little start bar, and you'll see a reset this PC option. And the two options when you get there are keep my files or remove everything. And that's like if worse comes to worse, like you really can't figure this out. But the other thing is, the good news is you're on the show. And so there may be someone listening out there that's like, I know exactly how to get rid of this little issue. And I may get an email from them. And so I will share that as well. So those are a couple things.
0: Thank you for all these options. Yeah. I appreciate it.
1: You've got some homework, Stephanie. Did you expect homework from this show?
0: No, I didn't. But you know what? Anything that will solve this will be, it's worth the time. So thank you very much.
1: Oh, absolutely. Thanks for the call today. Appreciate it. I mean, look, anytime you're turning on your computer and there is some unexpected thing that is happening every time, it's annoying. And I think many of us turn on our computers and there are programs that pop up. There are windows that pop up. There are things that start up automatically. And many of us don't take the time to go through and uninstall all these programs that we're not using anymore, change the settings, because every program wants to run. They want to be in your face at all times. Now, this is an error message, so there's some sort of like something that got deleted or misconfigured, and that's why it's giving that error message. But, you know, there's so many other things that go on our computers that just take the time to sit there and kind of like organize and set up things the way you want it. If a program's always opening on your computer every single time you turn on your computer and you don't want that program to open and you're closing it, go ahead and go into your startup, you know, your startup programs and just change those and, you know, turn it off. And you can do that on both Mac and PC. So this just takes a little bit of time, but I know we're also busy and we kind of let things go, from time to time. I do want to mention real quick, 'cause our next segment is our guest, but, I've been getting some emails about this. Microsoft Office 2019 for Mac Even though you paid for a subscription starting July 13th, Office 2019 for Mac will enter what's called reduced functionality mode. So the programs will still open documents, but you're not going to be able to create new ones, edit existing ones, or save changes. Microsoft says this is tied to an expiring security certificate because Office 2019 can no longer receive support because it ended years ago. Some say Microsoft could just renew the certificate and is using this expiration to push people into newer products. But long story short, you can subscribe to 365, buy Office 2024, or do what I mentioned earlier, use the free version of Word, Excel, and PowerPoint on the web. Yes, Microsoft offers that for free. Coming up next, we'll talk
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3: 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The campaign for Democratic governor candidate Dr. Navar Shah has filed a complaint with the Ethics Commission after anonymous texts from supporters of his Democratic opponents. The Shah campaign claims Mainers are receiving texts from out-of-state actors trying to influence the vote and are signed at the end of the message with the initials VR. Shah says Troy Jackson, Shanna Bellows, and Hannah Pingree need to come out immediately and condemn the shady, unlawful, and anonymous texts. Shah also said last week that negative ads attacking candidates need to stop. Staying on the campaign trail, Maine Senator Susan Collins is calling the latest allegations against Graham Plattner troubling. Her apparent Democratic challenger in the race for Senate is facing new controversy after a piece in the New York Times detailed claims of mistreatment by women he's dated in the past. Collins said Friday the claims need to be addressed.
4: The allegations in the latest story are troubling, and I believe that Graham Plattner has a lot of questions to answer.
3: Plattner has denied claims of abuse against any women, including a woman quoted in the article who's now a conservative activist who he says is politically motivated. And beachgoers are being urged to watch their step this summer as a record number of endangered piping plover's nests are being spotted along the Maine coast.
5: Maine Audubon reports that 27 tiny chicks have already hatched, with at least 140 active nests statewide. Wildlife officials say New England's plover population is uniquely strong this year, but next month is critical for the flightless chicks. Tony Randazzo, News Radio, WGAN.
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6: Tonight, partly cloudy, low 51. Sunny, terrific day on Monday, the high 76. Clouds and sun, it'll be a warmer day on Tuesday, high Tuesday afternoon, 84.
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7: News. I'm Mike Dubusky. Iran firing several missiles at Israel this afternoon. The IDF says it was able to intercept all of those strikes, and after Israeli forces launched strikes on Hezbollah targets in Beirut. Republican Congressman Mike McCaul speaking with ABC's This Week earlier today about the president's Middle East strategy.
8: I think they thought the regime would implode after taking out the top leadership in the Ayatollah, and that didn't happen.
7: Maine's crucial Democratic Senate primary is this Tuesday, with Graham Plattner facing questions about his treatment of women.
9: The progressive outsider, Graham Plattner, essentially forced Janet Mills to suspend her candidacy. But as those controversies have grown around Plattner, Mills herself has reminded people she's actually still on the ballot on Tuesday. She's being talked about as a potential backup candidate should Plattner decide to drop out.
7: ABC's Rick Klein. And the manhunt continues in Ohio for the suspects in yesterday's shooting at an outdoor festival. This is ABC News.
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2: From ABC News, I'm Wayne Cabot. Sirens wail across northern Israel as Iran sends missiles, its first launch into Israel since the April ceasefire. Whatever was left of that Iran war ceasefire is on a slim thread. President Trump said he is calling Israel's Benjamin Netanyahu, asking him not to retaliate.
3: Early this morning, we got reports from Israeli officials that there had been two launches of unidentified projectiles or drones into northern Israel by Hezbollah. And then this news that Israel has launched a pretty significant airstrikes into Dahiya, that southern neighborhood of the Lebanese capital, a stronghold of Hezbollah.
2: ABC's Tom Sufi Burridge in London. With the Strait of Hormuz still blocked, President Trump, speaking from his golf club in New Jersey, told Axios, "We are very close to a final deal with Iran." He said, "I don't want it to blow up because of what's happening now." Concession workers at SoFi Stadium are set to go on strike just as the World Cup begins. ABC's Melissa Adan.
4: We have reached out to the hospitality company for comment and are awaiting word. Now, if they do not come to a deal soon, concession workers could walk off the job at any point. And let me tell you, the clock is ticking as this Friday is USA versus Paraguay's match. So this is the first of many games to be held at SoFi, and tickets are selling fast. We're looking at them selling for well over $1,000.
2: The NBA Finals come to New York tomorrow with a heightened risk. An NYPD assessment obtained by ABC News says malicious actors across the ideological spectrum may use high-profile sporting events for targeted violence. These kinds of assessments are routine for big events. There's no specific threat. President Trump is expected to attend, and because of that, the Knicks are telling fans to arrive at least 2 hours before tip-off for airport-style security screening. You're listening to ABC News.
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7: Now the latest from the 98.5 FM and AM 560 WGAN News Center. One man was shot by police in downtown Calais Friday evening after reportedly swinging around a samurai-style sword at them. The Washington County Sheriff's Office said they tried to pull over a scooter driven by 35-year-old Abindi White. When the deputies finally stopped White, he supposedly swung the swords toward them after they pulled him to the ground, and then two deputies shot him. White is in a local hospital in stable condition. White was charged on multiple counts, including criminal threatening with a dangerous weapon. The two deputies were placed on leave as part of normal protocol. If you're looking to spend the day at Ferry Beach in Saco today, you and other beachgoers might not be the only thing in the water.
8: According to the website Sharktivity, a great white shark named Green was detected at around 3:30 a.m. off the coast of Saco by a buoy.

0: This morning, the Cape Cod-based group detects the movements of these deep-sea denizens across the eastern seaboard. Thankfully, while white sharks have a fearsome reputation as man-eaters, they rarely view humans as prey and more as curiosities. Nate Hanscom, News Radio, WGAN.
1: And the 45th annual Westbrook Together Days Festival is being held at the city's Riverside Park this weekend. The event features carnival-style rides, games, and food, as well as a fireworks show at night. Our news partners at CBS 13 spoke to Dan and J.J. Moody, with the former saying he's been going to the festival ever since he was a kid.
2: You know, there's a pancake breakfast that goes on Saturday. 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
2: I've always enjoyed it, and now my son gets to enjoy it.
1: 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Now here's Steve Williams with your latest AccuWeather forecast.
4: Tonight, partly cloudy skies, low 51. Winds will be north-northwest at 6 to 12 miles per hour. Sunny, pleasant, less humid day for Monday. The high tomorrow at 76. And then partly cloudy for tomorrow night, low 53. Clouds and sun warmer on Tuesday. The high up to 84. And then partly sunny on Wednesday. High Wednesday afternoon at 82.
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6: Late 90s sort of started getting a little bit poppy, got a little hip-hoppy, and then it got a little poppy and hip-hoppy together, which was interesting. 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
9: I did ask if there are any credible allegations of assault, of domestic violence, of rape, of having any inappropriate relationship with a minor, and I made it clear that for me is a red line.
10: Morning, glory, and evening, grace, America. Ro Khanna, friend of the program, been here a lot. A very progressive California congressman, probably running for president, has declared his red line is domestic abuse, rape, or sex with underage girls. I don't know what that means, but Fox has been polling, and John Ellis of News Items is here. News Items is what I begin my day with every single day. If you follow my X account, you'll see I'll usually post one or two of the 15 to 25 items that John Ellis collects overnight so that they're 6 a.m. in my box. John, there's a Fox poll. Let's talk about what it tells us about Maine and then about Ohio. That's bad news for Democrats and bad news Ohio, respectively. What's Fox News tell us about Maine?
11: I don't know that Fox has done anything in Maine. They've taken a poll in Ohio that shows Sherrod Brown leading by 8 points with the Republican nominee at 45. So that's a bad number. That's bad news. But the voters in Maine, the Plattner story is now, you know, gone ballistic, gone viral, gone nuclear. And the question is, will he get out of the race? The answer is probably no. So the Democrats are going into Maine with a candidate that's deeply flawed, running against the incumbents who, in 2020, won the state by 10 points. At the same time, Trump was losing the state by 10 points. They were a proven vote-getter. And since Democratic hopes for recapturing the Senate almost entirely depend, or at least 90% depend on picking up that Maine seat, Mr. Plattner's woes are very good news indeed for the Republicans.
10: John, I went to, I spent a week in Maine, then I went to California a week. Now I'm back in Maine for a week. The big difference when I went away for a week and came back is that Plattner signs have been disappearing. Now, I don't know Maine voters well enough. I don't vote in Maine. I just come up here for a couple of months in the summer and live off my brother-in-law. But my question to you is, would anyone beat Susan Collins anyway, even if they weren't badly banged up? She got an accolade last night from Chuck Schumer for casting her 10,000th consecutive vote, something that no one has ever done in the Senate before.
11: Yeah, I think she could be beaten. I mean, Trump's approval rating is way down in Maine, and she's old. She's been in the Senate for a long time. If you ran a campaign...
10: Up here, you faded out on us there, John. Something's up with your audio. You came and you went. I'll try one more try here. The California governor and L.A. mayor races, they're not decided yet. Have you got an opinion on whether or not they are going to stand, if it's going to end up being Hilton and Pratt in the runoffs against Javier Becerra and Karen Bass?
11: I don't think either Republican has any chance of running. In last year, Republicans got very excited about Gavin Newsom putting the redistricting Proposition 50 on the ballot, and they said this would become a referendum on Gavin Newsom, and the Republicans would finally, not to win in California. Prop 50 passed by a nearly 2-1 margin. And what the Democrats will do in both races in LA and in the gubernatorial race is say, look, this is a referendum on Trump. Both of these Republicans are endorsed by Trump. If you want somebody endorsed by Trump, vote for them. If you don't, vote for the Democrat. And that's a 60-40 at least.
10: I don't disagree with that. I think it's very hard for either of them to win. Does it hurt the Democrats because they have to spend California Teachers Association money and other money in the state just to make sure? Otherwise, you don't have to. If it's two Democrats are running for both the mayor, if Karen Bass had gotten over 50%, she'd be mayor already. Their press resources are finite, right?
11: Well, it is, except in the Prop 50 race, the Democrats ran a wave of advertising for about 2 weeks, and then they pulled it because they won, right? I think that's probably what's going to happen in August and maybe early September. They'll do a wave of advertising. If they see that it works, if they see it's going to be comfortable, then they'll devote the resources to the state and local races in California.
10: All right, story number three, data center opposition. We talked about this before. You continue to predict it's going to be a huge issue in 2028. How did it grow this week?
11: I think it's the leading edge of the AI issue, which is the terrifying prospect of AI taking jobs and making people's lives purposeless, so to speak. But there's a second piece of it, which is really beginning to emerge, which is the water tables. That water is used obviously to cool the data centers, to keep them cool. They have to be kept cool 24/7. And the water tables are going down in these communities. And so it's not just now data centers being put up in these communities and, making noise all night long and so on and so forth. It's become a water issue. And so that's, I think, turbocharged a little bit for this cycle. I think by the time we get to 2028, AI will be the central issue of the campaign.
10: Now, on AI... one of the bigs came out this week and called for self-policing, which I laughed at because self-policing has never, ever worked. Has it? Do you expect it to work in AI?
11: I do not. I think that there, a non-proliferation agreement is devoutly to be wished, but I don't think it's going to happen. And there are all of these groups, Chinese, American, French, but particularly the Americans and the Chinese are sort of almost there to the summit of Mount Everest. They're not going to turn around. They're going to keep going until they get to the summit. And, that's holds enormous promise. I've said this before. It holds enormous promise and enormous peril.
10: The peril comes on the defense side. It comes on war games,
11: defense,
10: right?
11: It comes on all sorts of different kinds of war. I mean, cyber war, obviously, but the design of biological agents that could, hundreds of thousands of people.
10: All right,
11: it's terrifying.
10: Let's close with SpaceX. SpaceX amended its public offering to state that water conditions could be a material impact. By water conditions, are they talking about what you just referenced, the AI water? Is that the problem?
11: Yeah, it is a water issue because of the data that's needed to power the enterprise. And this water thing is really a big deal, and you can see it. You can look at the Hoover Dam, for instance. The table is way, way down, but it's a global issue, and it's something that your listeners are going to be hearing a lot more about in 2027 and a whole lot about in 2028.
10: I was with Rahm Emanuel on Monday night, and one of the things he held out as evidence that Republican and Democrat can work together is the Great Lakes Water Pact, which he worked with George W. Bush to get passed in 2006. The states that got the water are the Great Lakes states. Are they going to win everything in the next 10 years? Because they've got 80% of the surface water in the United States are in the states abutting the Great Lakes. Do they win as a result?
11: They certainly won't. I mean, they're certainly helped by that fact. But a friend of mine is a rancher in Minnesota near the North Dakota border, and they're having to go deeper for water. It used to be $8 or whatever for whatever it was, and now they're having to go deeper. They're having to spend more money to get more water for its cattle. The water issue is all over the place.
10: Except in Ohio, people should move to the Midwest. John Ellis, follow him on X at Ellis Items. Subscribe to News Items by going over to Substack and just Google News Items John Ellis, and then you'll get it every morning in your box at 6 a.m. Thank you, John. Good weekend to you. I am in the Relief Factor studio. Here's my Relief Factor. I got my 10K in this morning, so I might as well do it right now and tell you. Got a lot. It's touching Mrs. Hewitt's birthday on Monday. So we're going away for the weekend, and I've got to go hiking. That's what she likes to do the most. I love going up and down. I love going long, flat distances, but she likes to go up and down, hill and dale. So I've got my Icarian Curcumin Resveratrol Omega right here. And if you're watching on the Salem News Channel, I just took it. I just want to tell you, it does work. 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
19: 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Happard, leaks, cracks, humidity, crawl spaces, the experts in all things basement-y.
10: America, Eli Lake joins me. Eli is with the Free Press. He's also the host of Breaking History. He's back after a 1 week being away. Eli, I heard you on commentary earlier this week. A lot of people in America are confused about what exactly is America's position vis-a-vis Iran and Lebanon right now. Why don't you lay out the facts the way I had Haviv Reddy-Gur earlier this week lay out the facts about the three Lebanon wars. Why don't you just tell us what you assess us to be the situation right now?
20: Well, it's strange because on the one hand, there have been statements from President Trump where he says that I don't care at this point about the negotiations, which, by the way, is probably the right move as somebody who understands negotiations probably better than almost anybody. At this point, we want it too bad. He's making the same mistake as Obama. But leaving that aside, the position I think is that Israel should stay out of Lebanon, and specifically that neighborhood in Lebanon, Dahiya, where the remaining Hezbollah leaders usually are residing, and limit the war fighting to this area south of the Litani River, which is, I think, part of the strategic goal for Israel at this point is to create a buffer zone of sorts so that they at least will be safe from the shorter range missiles and rockets that Hezbollah fires into northern Israel. And that really the problem, I think, from the Israeli perspective and frankly from my perspective as well, and a lot of Americans, is that it looks like Trump has acceded to a linkage between the Hezbollah Israel war, which Hezbollah joined and started kind of on their own. They didn't have to fire anything into Israel once the Iran war started. And then whatever's going to be happening with the Strait of Hormuz and everything else. So it's that linkage, which is that when Iran says we want ceasefire, that means Israel has to stop the firing. And so far, the Hezbollah has shown no interest in that. So I think, you know, he's gotten, in this respect, kind of, you know, it's a little bit of a trap. And what he needs to do is he needs to understand that Israel degrading Hezbollah and taking out Hezbollah gives him more leverage with Iran, and that these two things are linked and link it a different way. Does that make sense?
10: It does make sense to me, but I also think the reality is this. They're never leaving Lebanon, the southern Lebanon south of Litani, because if I understand it from what Aviv told me and what I've read, They have tried to occupy Lebanon, and it didn't work. It was expensive, but it did work in terms of keeping the north occupied and populated. They withdrew, and that allowed Hezbollah to advance to the border and threaten what might have been another 10-7 from the north as opposed to from Hamas and Gaza in the south. Now they've reoccupied. I don't think they're ever going to leave from the castle back to the south, nor do I think they ought to leave until there's actually a government in Lebanon that's not a Hezbollah shadow government. You agree with my assessment?
20: Yeah, one thing I would just point out is that at least the rhetoric coming from Lebanese leaders has been better than I've heard in 20 years. I'm not saying that they're backing it up. What I'm saying is that you're getting statements saying that Hezbollah needs to disarm. They still have to get rid of the chief of staff of the Lebanese army. I don't like the role that our envoy, Tom Barak, is playing in all of this. I think he is far too credulous when it comes to the Islamist government in Turkey with Erdogan, as well as the intentions of Hezbollah and so forth. But that said, you do have at least Lebanese political leaders at this point who've had enough, and they understand that Hezbollah started the war and that the reason the Israelis are there is because of Hezbollah and Iran.
10: Now, Benjamin Netanyahu is approaching elections, and I don't expect him to care how angry Donald Trump is if he thinks he has to do A, B, and C in order to retain his government in power or at least get to a hung parliament so he gets to be the acting prime minister. Do you think he'll be restrained by anything that America wants him to do if he thinks it's in Israel's national security interest and thus his political interest to strike southern Beirut, which is where whatever's left of Hezbollah congregates?
20: In a rare moment, I do think he has to take into consideration. I mean, we are living, our political reality right now is that Donald Trump is like a bulwark in many ways for Israel in terms of U.S. foreign policy. You know, Israel still is reliant on the United States for a lot of its military supply chain, and that gives the United States a lot of leverage. And given where the Democratic Party is, given where an element at least of the Republican Party, not all of it, I want to make it very clear, Israel has very strong friends in Congress, people like Senator Cotton, Senator Cruz, and there are many more. But Donald Trump this is extremely dangerous. This is Benjamin Netanyahu is in a lot of political jeopardy right now. And I have to say that this factors into it, because if President Trump feels that Israel is being ungrateful or defiant, there are a lot of things the United States can do, and there are people in his administration who could give him lots of ideas that would be very damaging to Israel, and I'm sure that this is an excruciating decision for Netanyahu.
10: Do you think that Trump wants to deal with Naftali Bennett as opposed to Netanyahu? I don't. I think he likes dealing with people that he knows, his age, who get along with him, that he's known for a long time. And so they had an angry phone call. That's kind of par for the course for the president, isn't it?
20: Yeah, I think it's recoverable. And I also think that the long-term interests of Israel and the United States and Netanyahu and Trump are the same. Trump wants to win the war in Iran. He doesn't want to have come out of this looking like a loser. And Israel has to win the war with Iran. It cannot have a wounded Iran. That's a terrible scenario. So both of them have an interest in finishing the job. I just am worried that, like, well, okay, what's the plan at this point? Now, the Mossad did have a plan, and I think the CIA probably had a plan. And whatever that was, let's get back to it. I'm sure it involved elements of Iranian Kurds and Baluch and other minorities. But the goal here has to be regime change, even though that word has, as you know, taken on, you know, all kinds of baggage since the Operation Iraqi Freedom. But that's what we're talking about. What I think we've all learned, there's no deal to be had at this point. And the deal is on the nuclear side is not as important, because so much of their nuclear infrastructure has been destroyed because of Donald Trump's American military and the Israeli military, which is a good thing. And reopening the Strait of Hormuz, I don't think, is going to come from the negotiating table either. It's going to come from military action. And the end of the day, the biggest threat is this regime. And once you get rid of the regime, then you're not going to see this fence sitting from a lot of the Arab Gulf allies. And a lot of that creates space for a lot of really good things to happen, like finally ending Hezbollah and ending Hamas and the other tentacles. But you've got to get back to this. We can't live with this regime. Now, I will say this. I think to Trump's credit, we've gotten this far, and there is no risk of American ground forces in Iran in a kind of Iraq-style quagmire. I count that as a win for America and a win politically for Trump. That's a good thing. But we have to think creatively. That regime change has to be the end goal at this point.
0: I'm going to come back and talk with Eli. During the break, he'll be back on the other side. We're going to talk about Mr. Hawami on the other side, so don't go anywhere. But in between, I want to talk to him about the fact I think Iran's regime is going to be very hard to collapse because I think they will loot the country before they give up. Stay tuned, America. I'm Hugh Hewitt.
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23: ABC News, I'm Wayne Cabot. Whatever's left of the Iran war ceasefire that began in April is on life support. Iran launching ballistic missiles into Israel today, first time since the ceasefire. ABC's Tom Sufi Burridge in London on escalating attacks this weekend.
24: There had been two launches of unidentified projectiles or drones into northern Israel by Hezbollah. And then this news that Israel has launched a pretty significant airstrikes into Dahiya, that southern neighborhood of the Lebanese capital, a stronghold of Hezbollah.
23: The question tonight is, will Israel also fire into Iran in retaliation? President Trump from his New Jersey golf course told Axios he's called Israel's Benjamin Netanyahu, asking him not to. Concession workers at SoFi Stadium are set to go on strike as the World Cup begins. For the NBA Finals tomorrow, the NYPD reports no specific threat, but is raising its risk assessment. The president will be there. This is ABC News.
1: 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A 75-year-old Kenny Monk man is accused of domestic violence and causing a standoff. Kenny Monk police received a call Thursday night from a woman who said she was being threatened by Walter Hearn and also said may be under the influence of substances and had guns in the home. Police surrounded the home and said Hearn surrendered after a special response team was brought in. Police are taking the opportunity to remind people that resources are available for those experiencing domestic violence or mental health emergencies. Candidate for Maine Governor Dr. Navarv Shar is condemning negative campaign ads. According to our news partners at CBS 13, critics say an attack ad against his opponent, Troy Jackson, misrepresented Jackson's record on reproductive rights. Under election law, Shaw and his campaign are barred from any involvement in the super PAC that ran the ad, but he still condemned it, as well as negative ads against him.
25: If we are going to be in favor of a robust democracy, then we have to be against negativity in all forms, and this includes speaking out against negative ads.
1: Jha is also facing criticism over a deadly outbreak of Legionnaires' disease at an Illinois nursing home when he was the state CDC director in 2015. And Pride Month is in full swing, and Southern Maine is gearing up for a record number of celebrations this June.
2: Kicking things off this weekend, Ogunquit Pride is hosting its annual picnic in the park and live performances through Sunday. But the region's largest

0: Father's Day is just a few weeks away. Yeah, you could get Dad a tie, his favorite cologne, or a shirt you know he'll never wear. Or you could give him the gift of golf, baby.
1: Get in the hole!
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1: From ABC News, I'm Wayne Cabot. Israel not saying tonight if or how it will retaliate after Iran fired 10 missiles over Israel, all intercepted, first time since April when the hostilities were supposed to end. The U.S. has been engaged in new attacks as well this weekend, as we hear from ABC's Tom Sufi Burridge in London.
2: It's on day 100 of the war with Iran, the ceasefire cracking, as Iran launches its first missile attacks on Israel in almost 2 months. The Iranian attacks on Israel coming after the U.S. military and Iran exchanged volleys of fire this weekend near to the Strait of Hormuz. CENTCOM saying it struck Iranian radar sites Saturday after it intercepted Iranian drones which were threatening ships. Iran then firing missiles at U.S. allies, Kuwait and Bahrain.
1: Crude oil up 3%. President Trump is urging Israel not to retaliate. He is still hoping for a deal to reopen the Strait of Hormuz. A Palestinian man with Israeli citizenship went on a shooting spree in several towns in central Israel, killing a reservist today before being killed himself. Ukraine is on the offensive, hoping to get Vladimir Putin to the table to end his 4-year war. ABC's Ian Pannell in Moscow.
3: Ukraine unleashing another major attack, an old depot engulfing flames in Russia's southern Krasnodar, and Putin's hometown, St. Petersburg, suffering the largest Ukrainian attack of the war. Russian president rejecting Zelensky's offer to meet face to face. With growing Russian casualties, a suffering economy, and increased Ukrainian drone capabilities, Putin is now under growing pressure to finally end this war.
1: There will be no watch party at Madison Square Garden when the Knicks come home with a 2-0 lead over the Spurs. Fans lucky enough to score tickets or rich enough are being advised to arrive 2 hours before tip-off. President Trump is due to attend, adding to the typically elevated security risk for high-profile games. NYPD says there's no threat. This is ABC News.
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6: 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Democratic candidate for governor and current Secretary of State Shina Bellows announced she will be stepping away from her normal election duties Tuesday to avoid a conflict of interest. Bellows normally visits polling places on election days and administers ranked choice voting counts the week after the elections in Augusta. But because she's on the primary ballot, she won't be doing those things this time around. Her Deputy Secretary of State Julie Flynn will be in charge of her regular duties. In the last few weeks, Bellows with Hannah Pingree and Troy Jackson announced they're part of a ranked choice voting alliance to help their chances on Tuesday. And speaking of Pingree, she hosted a Get Out the Vote rally in Stevens Square in Portland yesterday. In one of her last campaign events before Tuesday's primary, Pingree said she has been all positive during her pitches to Maine voters.
7: We've run a very positive campaign. I've co-endorsed two of my opponents. I've gotten along with everybody I'm running against. Everything we're doing is positive, and I think Maine people appreciate that from my campaign.
6: Pingree was asked about Democratic candidate for Senate, Graham Plattner, and his latest controversies, and told our news partners at CBS 13 that they're troubling and Plattner needs to answer for those recent reports. And Mother Nature herself is fighting back against an invasive species of insects here in Maine.
8: A state monitoring program found that invasive brown-tail moth caterpillars have been dying off across the state due to both viral and fungal pathogens, likely boosted by rainy conditions. This is the second consecutive year of decline for the species, and a stark contrast from how frequent they were at their peak in 2022. The microscopic hairs on the caterpillars can cause long-lasting itchy rashes and respiratory issues for some people. The adult moths generally become active later this month and stay out until early August. Nate Hanscom, News Radio, WGAN.
6: Here's your latest AccuWeather forecast from Steve Williams.
9: Tonight, partly cloudy, low 51. Sunny, terrific day on Monday, the high 76.
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10: Here's my just tiny little story here. 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
13: Morning, glory, and evening grace, America. I'm Hugh Hewitt. The weekend is upon us, and I'm so happy to welcome back Ben Domenech. Ben, of course, is the host of the Big Ben Pod, which is really, really excellent this week. And we'll talk about Graham Plattner fairly quickly and about the Democratic Party. But Ben, I want to begin. I also want to let people know you're the opinion editor of the Daily Signal. How's the new gig working out? Do you like doing that?
14: The Daily Wire. Got it.
13: Daily Wire. Daily Wire. Yeah. Ben Shapiro will shoot
14: great.
13: Me.
14: We've had some great pieces this week from Senator Josh Hawley, familiar to your readers. We have a great interview tomorrow that'll come out on the threat that AI poses from Nate Saris, who is one of the heads of sort of the Silicon Valley AI skeptic groups. And then next week we have an interview with Ted Cruz about his plans for college sports. So I hope that people will come to the Daily Wire and read some smart opinions from all our folks, including those people.
13: I want to read the Josh Hawley piece. Mike Pence was my guest yesterday for his new book, What Do Conservatives Believe? It's a good book, by the way. It's a fine book. Mike Pence is my age, so we are Reaganauts, and we are older than the younger rising generation, which hang out over at the Daily Wire, etc. But Mike Pence says Josh Hawley is a populist conservative, not a Reaganaut. What do you make of that?
14: You know, here's the thing. I let me ask you this as a Reaganaut, and with all due respect, isn't Reagan an incredible populist? If you look at especially the formation of his political beliefs, Reagan in His Own Hand, which is a book that I recommend to virtually everybody that I speak in front of, especially college kids, is kind of a way to see his own process. It's, you know, it's these radio scripts that he made as he was traveling around America, and you can see the edits that he made in different pieces, the way he would pull stories from local experience, and he would apply it in ways that spoke to great principles. Look, you know, obviously Josh Hawley did his thesis and has written extensively about Teddy Roosevelt. He has a lot of, you know, affinity for things that I think are a little bit more pro-government in terms of the use of governmental power. But I also think that, you know, when it comes right down to it, the principles of what he's trying to achieve is an America that is strong, that is good, that secures our liberties, that has an actual impact on the world that is not just looking inside its borders. And to me, kind of the end state of populism is when they basically say we need to turn into an island and cut ourselves off from the rest of the world, which is just a backwards and ridiculous statement at this point.
13: Well, you know, it's almost a distinction without a difference to me, because David Trulio introduced me to Josh Hawley. David Trulio, until recently, the president of the Reagan Foundation out in California, and a member, led a young group of young conservatives in D.C., and Josh Hawley wasn't anybody then. He'd just written this book on TR. But he was a John Roberts clerk, as was his wife. Yeah. And I've known the Chief Justice since we worked together in the White House 40 years ago. And I thought, well, you can clerk for John Roberts. You're a smart guy. So I've always thought when he speaks about the family, about faith, about masculinity. Yeah. I don't think that's in tension with Reaganism. Reaganism is really about individual liberty and a strong defense and being an anti-communist. That's it.
14: Here's the thing. There's this whole, there was a meme that kind of came around in the, you know, about 10 years ago. People who were criticizing zombie Reaganism. And I think the idea there was, people who were critical of Trump because of the defections that he had from conservative orthodoxy. But I think there's two ways to view that. One is to say, you know, what did Reagan believe it needs to be in amber? And we always need to sort of, you know, adopt policy approaches that are exactly the same as that we would in 1984. There's another approach that says, what would Ronald Reagan think about the situation today? And I think that's the healthy response. It's the same way that we look at the founders, which is to say, you know, I'm really curious. What would Thomas Jefferson and John Adams argue about when they were talking about AI? That's the kind of thing that, like, I'm interested in. And I just think that we should think about these, you know, people as not just stuck in the time that they are in. When, in the case of Reagan, look, I was alive during Reagan, so from my perspective, he's the greatest president of my lifetime. He won the Cold War. He battled the bear. There is no one better, in my opinion. And so, you know, I am not going to reject him. At the same time, we have different problems today than we had then.
13: Oh,
14: the immigration situation that we have now compared to where we were when he was trying to figure out an immigration deal, it's a completely different situation. So why would you just say, oh, well, automatically he would favor some? I mean, this is the kind of game the left plays where they say, you know, well, Reagan was in favor of this, this, and that. Why aren't you in favor of it today? Well, I don't think Reagan applying his principles would be in favor of what you're advocating for today.
13: Yeah, and in fact, going way back to 76, my first presidential campaign, I was with Ford. Mark Levin was with Reagan. So Mark always chides me as being a rhino because I was a Ford man in 76. And I ran Youth for Ford in Massachusetts. And I
14: you
13: was
14: can be forgiven for that.
13: Levin doesn't. Mark and I get along just fine. But Mark always gigs me on that because I was with Ford. You know what the big difference between them was? A Panama Canal in 78.
14: Yes, and one of the greatest debates that has ever happened. And I was happy to see when I was once in George Will's office, he showed me the pictures that he had from the debate that played out that William F. Buckley arranged, which is one of the most iconic moments in conservative history. And obviously, you know, not to get into the back rooms of this, and gosh, we're going on a tangent, but the fact is, William F. Buckley, you know, in my opinion, set that up entirely to create a basis for Reagan as a serious thinker about foreign policy. And
13: yes,
14: again, that's a populist position. You know, we built it, we paid for it, it's ours, and we're going to keep
13: it. That's a very populist position. So I the Vice President Pence is a friend of mine. I think what he's really getting at, really, really, Ronald Reagan was a gentleman's gentleman, Gerald Ford was a gentleman's gentleman, Mike Pence is a gentleman's gentleman, and the new generation of conservatives are much more combative, and Newt Gingrich changed it. It goes back to Newt Gingrich in the debate when he went after John King.
14: Maybe I can show my cards here and say that I am more of a Newt generation person.
13: Yes.
14: I believe that, you know, we had to discard a lot of these kind of these past definitions of civility and confront the left for what they had done, which is taken over the institutions of American life and call them out for it and confront them in ways that challenged them that were far more aggressive than perhaps sat well with a class of republicanism that, you know, really is more respectable of authority, you know, when it comes to things, you know, and I do not, hey, I don't dismiss that. How can I? I grew up going to an Episcopal church, but at the same time, you know, it's one of these things where that is actually a healthy development, I believe, because it recognizes reality. And I mean, we're about to talk about Graham Platner.
13: Yep.
14: That recognizes the reality of what the New York Times does now versus what the New York Times may have done in the past, or the respect that we have may have shown to institutions like 60 Minutes in the past that we should no longer, you know, view as being sacrosanct, as being protected from the reality of what they are today.
13: And it's converging, and we're going to take three segments on this, so let me set it up this way. Graham Platner's on the table. So the New York Times, so is 60 Minutes. The backdrop of this is Anita Hill, where Anita Hill made up stuff and tried to gig Justice Thomas. Christine Ford Blasey made up stuff, tried to gig Brett Kavanaugh. I do not believe
14: you do not know this, but I watched
15: the Clarence Thomas hearings as a kid.
13: When that's
15: on,
13: weird.
15: On, they broadcast it on PBS. That's the degree to which my parents were interested in us learning about politics as it happened. And it is still a formative moment for me in terms of
13: how old were you? Because I mean,
15: works.
13: They're talking about pubic hair on Coke cans. I mean,
15: yeah,
13: I know.
15: But... I know. I guess I was 8 years old.
13: Oh my gosh!
15: It was,
13: all right.
15: But it was a little, yeah. But hey, I also lived through the I remember downloading the Star Report from AOL.com.
13: Oh well, that's even worse. All right. So then we've got all these standards, and the New York Times and the 60 Minutes people are on high horses, and the Me Too movement comes along. Now comes Graham Plattner, and every totem, every shibboleth that we were told by all of the left and all the legacy media has been put aside for Graham Plattner, who is a deeply troubled man. I'm not going to characterize how he's troubled, but is that not a fair statement? He's just troubled.
15: Here's what I think about Graham Plattner, and I don't, this is probably going to break with the general conservative mantra about things. I recognize Graham Plattner. Graham Plattner is kind of he is the dark side of the coin for people like J.D. Vance and Pete Hegseth. He's someone who came out of his experience militarily with a lot of darkness with it. I know guys who are like Graham Plattner. They're intelligent people, actually. They're students of history. They clearly, one of the funniest things about Plattner is that he pretends to be this kind of populist rising up guy. You know, he went to Hotchkiss, at least for a year, I guess.
13: Right, hold it right there. But, he went to Hotchkiss, which is a $70,000 a year high school, so he's not really a working class kid. Stay tuned. Ben will talk to me during the break.
15: He's not an oyster farmer either.
13: No, he's not, unless you count one restaurant owned by his mom. Stay tuned, America. Ben will be back on the other side of the break. We're not going anywhere.
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1: ABC News, I'm Wayne Cabot. A new wave of attacks in the Middle East. Iran firing missiles over Israel for the first time since April when the hostilities were supposed to end.
2: The IDF saying it intercepted all 10 Iranian missiles, and there are no reports anyone was killed or injured in the attack.
1: ABC's Tom Sufi Burridge in London. Israel not saying if it will retaliate for Iran's retaliation against Israel. Strikes on Beirut today. Crude oil up 3%. Ukraine is on the offensive, unleashing another massive attack inside Russia, blowing up a depot in Russia's south and hitting Vladimir Putin's hometown, St. Petersburg, the largest Ukrainian attack of the war. President Trump is the biggest named politician due to attend the Knicks-Spurs game 3 tomorrow night, but New York Mayor Zoran Mamdani says he'll also attend.
3: It'll be a very different place than the president, but I'll be there. I'll probably be standing for most of it.
1: The Knicks come home with a 2-0 lead in the NBA Finals. This is ABC News.
4: 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The campaign for Democratic governor candidate Dr. Navar Shah has filed a complaint with the Ethics Commission after anonymous texts from supporters of his Democratic opponents. The Shah campaign claims Mainers are receiving texts from out-of-state actors trying to influence the vote and are signed at the end of the message with the initials VR. Shah says Troy Jackson, Shanna Bellows, and Hannah Pingree need to come out immediately and condemn the shady, unlawful, and anonymous text. Shah also said last week that negative ads attacking candidates need to stop. Staying on the campaign trail, Maine Senator Susan Collins is calling the latest allegations against Graham Plattner troubling. Her apparent Democratic challenger in the race for Senate is facing new controversy after a piece in the New York Times detailed claims of mistreatment by women he's dated in the past. Collins said Friday the claims need to be addressed.
5: The allegations in the latest story are troubling, and I believe that Graham Plattner has a lot of questions to answer.
4: Plattner has denied claims of abuse against any women, including a woman quoted in the article who's now a conservative activist who he says is politically motivated. And beachgoers are being urged to watch their step this summer as a record number of endangered piping plover's nests are being spotted along the Maine coast.
6: Maine Audubon reports that 27 tiny chicks have already hatched, with at least 140 active nests statewide. Wildlife officials say New England's plover population is uniquely strong this year, but next month is critical for the flightless chicks. Tony Randazzo, News Radio, WGAN.
4: Now here's your latest AccuWeather forecast from Steve Williams.
7: Tonight, partly cloudy, low 51. Sunny, terrific day on Monday, the high 76. Clouds and sun, it'll be a warmer day on Tuesday, high Tuesday afternoon, 84.
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